0: conversations back on this. I did a thing called school cert, school certificate. You sat it in the fifth form, you could do five or six subjects. If you got an aggregate, I think, of over, I don't know, 250 or 200, you then went on to the sixth form, where you could do sixth form certificate or university entrance. And university entrance, oh no, hang on, was it UE? Was it sixth form cert that got you UE? And then you could go to the seventh form. Oh God, I don't remember. I did well in school C. I like sixth form. I went went back and did it a second time. But that's only, my aggregate score was good enough, but I was playing good rugby and they said, we'll just give you UE next year. So play rugby and do debating and you're fine. But that's all changed. That all changed to NCEA. And I'm going to be brutally honest with you folks. I wasn't highly qualified enough to figure out exactly how NCEA worked. You would have done NCEA, Bella.
1: Yes, I did. NCEA level 1, 2 and 3.
0: Okay, and level 1 is fifth form?
1: Year
0: 11, we called it fifth. See, it's like we're from a different planet. Level 2 is sixth form and level 3 is seventh form.
1: Yes.
0: That's what we would have called it. And you would call it 11, 12 and 13.
1: Yes.
0: Years 11, 12 and 13.
1: Yes.
0: Okay. Well, they've changed it all.
1: Mm-hmm.
0: NCEA is gone. Your NCEA, like my school C and my UE and my sixth form certificate, is meaningless. They're now going to call it the New Zealand Certificate of Education, year 12, so you don't have the big exams in year 12 is six, what I'd call sixth form, right?
1: Mm-hmm, yeah.
0: Second to last year of school.
1: Okay, yes.
0: And then it's called Advanced Certificate of Education at year 13. And I have no idea how this applies to whether or not you get into varsity.
1: Well, because we had university entrance was a separate thing from NCEA.
0: Oh, so they still have UE, do they? Okay.
1: It's just like you had to get 10 literacy points and 10.
0: Okay, but could you get accredited, what was called accredited? That you didn't have to sit the university entrance exam, you just...
1: Yeah, there was no exam. It was just like you got, got enough points through your subjects.
0: All right. I did go to varsity for a bit for 6 months, but I was poor. The government would pay me more when I went to varsity to be on the unemployment benefit than go to varsity. And I was not a man of means, and my family weren't really that supportive at that stage, so I went on the dole and worked. Oh, welfare fraud. But anyway, here is this new change. I have to say, because I don't have school-age kids anymore, my boy's grown up. But I do recognise and I do remember, you know, sitting school C and everything and the terrible fear and anxiety caused by those exams. And I live back in the real days, right, where you didn't get taken to hospital if you fell over and skinned your knee and people weren't running around worrying about their emotional well-being or their safe spaces. But even, you know, back with the tough guys like us, those exams were a real mental strain. And I imagine, given how soft and snowflakey kids are these days, it must just, you know, they'll all be on Valium, wouldn't they? Did you find exams stressful?
1: Yeah. I wasn't very good at exams. I was better at
0: But as like I was essays. Good at exams. I was a smart kid and most of it I didn't swat, I just did them off common sense. But I'll tell you what, the anxiety around it, and as I say, back in a much more robust age, I would hate to think what it does to kids psychologically now because you're all, sorry, you're not a kid anymore, all such bloody snowflakes. Anyway, here's this change. As long as they're learning stuff that is useful, and I would say to any kid who's now worried about what their new exams are going to look like, don't. Decide what you want to do in life and what you need to do to get to where you want to be and go and do it. Don't worry about if you're good enough or anyone else thinks you're good enough. No one else cares as long as you do what they want you to do within the limited scope of influence they have on your lives. We'll see. I don't know how many of you have got school-age kids or can remember back to city exams, but I'm interested to find out what you think about these changes.

0: challenges, and whether or not really actually you're that interested in these changes. I know for a lot of young people and their parents, it's vitally important. I know plenty of hugely successful people who didn't do well at school exams. Sean, you couldn't have been a smart kid. Second year, sixth year. No, I got enough to go through to seventh form. But I'd had some issues. I'd had some behavioural issues. Discipline issues at Nelson College. And I was playing very good rugby. And I was in the debating team. And I was in the drama and everything. And they thought I'd given enough, I think. They thought they'd give me an easy last year of school. I did consider going back to school after my second year six and doing scholarship, because I could have. But A, my parents wouldn't pay for it. And B, my housemaster at boarding school looked at me and he said, "So this is your last year." And I looked at him and said, "Is it, sure?" And he, is it, sir? And he looked at me and said, "Don't do that to me." He was a lovely guy, Harvey Proctor. How are you, Harvey? I don't know if you listen. But he looked at me and said, "No, I think we've both had enough." So we parted company, but we parted as friends. Sean, if I was an advertiser with Stuff, I'd be concerned about my association and perceived support of a 1930s style hate story. Yeah, good point. Sean, my mum wanted me to have a good education. She had to be good to the principal. So she did a Forrest Gump on him. Cheers, Zane. I don't know what that means, Zane. Sean, my brother had to do school C three times. We teased him mercilessly. You bastard, Phil. Well, there's that old story you say to people. You know, meet Charlie. What was the longest 3 years of Charlie's life? Fifth form, you know. Sean, the ODT have just done yet another smear piece on Peter Cook at Santana. You need to get the editor. Yeah, I have to get back to him. This is a story, actually, I've been keeping an eye on. So all the AstroTurf social justice warrior Pinot Noir sipping, oh gosh, I'm going to use this term advisedly, wankers, who are nimbying around the Santana mine proposal, they now realise that on the science they have just lost it. So they're doing two things. They're drawing apoplectic pictures of slurry floods, which could never actually happen. And they've just given up arguing the science of the risk of the gold mine because they've lost that argument. It's all cool. They're now just attacking the chairman of Santana Mines for saying that climate change is largely bullshit. And so they've just gone straight to character assassination. The very thing that Dear Sam, who was saying, "Oh, people have said terrible things about me." Mate, you're part of an organisation which is set out to smear, slander and deplatform the chair of a publicly listed company who's done nothing illegal, Sam. The same way you tried to smear Damien Grant when he wrote an article critical of you in Stuff. So, yeah, I'll have a look at that. If you could send a copy of it through to me, that'd be great. We will try and get the editor on. The ODT, like Stuff, have given up any on the issue of the Santana mine. The Otago Daily Times has simply decided to ignore its readership and embrace the celebrities like Sam Neill and Ian Taylor and Helen Clark and Graham Sidney and just decide to be idiots on the Santana mine proposal. Sean, Helen Clark will have an opinion on that. I've told you, Matt, my new Helen Clark philosophy on life. Whenever I'm sat with a dilemma, what should I do? I sit there and I just take some time and I breathe. And I think to myself, whatever the situation, what would Helen Clark do? And then, in order to keep peace with my universe, I do exactly the opposite. And that's one way to 100% guarantee that you will always do the right thing. Okay, doing a Forrest Gump means, you shouldn't do that. You shouldn't say that. Sure, my oldest son is 12, so he will still have to continue with this nonsense. My youngest starts high school next year. I'm relieved he will be avoiding NCEA. I'm happy with any changes because something isn't working. Bring back the old system where you have expectations to pass or repeat if you don't, says Monique. That would be a good T-shirt. What would Helen Clark do? Or Helen Clark say? Thank you. Can you mark the time on that? We'll put that out as a little meme, the Helen Clark philosophy on life. Sean, it's like school when a guy's trying to bully a girl. It's usually because they think they are not, they are hot. They are hot. Bullies used to do that to me. Now I know why. Okay. All right. Think the building crew has Zane's phone again. Forrest Gump's mum, Shag the teacher. Yes, I didn't mean to say that. That is... No, Hugh, I'm not going to read that out. I will read it out. This is so last century, Hugh. The girl next door was the skill set. Well, I hope she's very happy without you. Or did you marry her? Sean, should all platform listeners email stuff advertisers? No, I'm not going to play that cancel game. Okay, I get Forrest Gump's mum, Shag the headmaster. All right, I get it. Zane, maybe you need to lay off the text this morning is all I'm saying. You don't seem to be that concerned about the school exam structure. But I will say this for Erica Stanford. As well as being, you know, a useful prop for Chris Luxon, I think this government can quite rightly say it's made huge strides in education. Against the headwind of a highly politicised principals union and teachers union in primary and secondary, school teachers or their unions are amongst the most militant and pushy in the country. And I think Erica Stanford can quite rightly say there has been a singular success in education in this government's term, and the rewriting of the curriculum, which is being, the Waitangi Tribunal, you can't rewrite the curriculum. No, they need to, so that people like the a-holes who run the Waitangi Tribunal stop dividing this country along race and stop teaching children myths and mumbo-jumbo about the Treaty of Waitangi and how a democracy like New Zealand actually works. So I'm just going to say hats off to Erica Stanford, though as far as the new test regime for schools is, I could care less, really. I couldn't care less. And I'm sorry, that's just quite brutal. After the break, man, and look, I just, once again, get a cup of tea, be in a position where you can't fall too far, and stay away from the pets if you could hit them in frustration. This conversation with Tim Brown is going to be quite a revelation in terms of the new water companies.
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0: Just to remind you, The Platform is on the internet. Should we not believe anything we hear on The Platform then? But we're not the font of all truth. We're not inscrutable. We are a place for people to come together, talk about their ideas. We throw in relevant facts and we try to keep you up to date with issues you might be interested in. I'm trying to provide a window into the world or onto the world for you that otherwise wouldn't be here. 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
1: In this update, the government's taking aim at government department headcounts, aiming to save $2.4 billion in coming years. The government's announced major public sector reform, planning to slash almost 9,000 public servant jobs by July of 2029. Teachers, nurses, doctors, police and people employed by Crown entities are exempt from the targets. Finance Minister Nicola Willis says reforms help secure the country's future.
2: This year's budget reduces most agencies' operating budgets by 2% in the coming year, followed by a further 5% in each of the following 2 years.
1: Labour leader Chris Hipkins says the proposal doesn't stack up.
3: Cutting up to 10,000 jobs from the public service will affect every region of New Zealand. There is no way they can make those kind of cuts without hitting frontline services.
1: Teaching unions worry a last-minute amendment from the Education Minister puts the Teaching Council fully under ministerial control. Erica Stanford's changing the Education and Training Amendment Bill to limit the Chief Executive's term and remove teacher-elected members. Jamie Cunningham reports.
4: The changes are expected to be fast-tracked through Parliament today. NZEI President Rebecca Lissels says it dismantles the independence of the regulatory body and has been introduced with no prior consultation. PBTA President Chris Abercrombie says it shows a lack of respect for the teaching profession.
1: An urgent call for the government to not buckle to threats by Donald Trump. A Greenpeace petition has been delivered to Parliament today, endorsed by 26,000 people. Chris Luxon's expected to sign a deal giving the US priority access to critical minerals with military applications. Trump's threatened to otherwise impose tariffs. Greenpeace's Theresa Lee says it's looking like the Prime Minister will sacrifice our land for foreign interests.
5: Our environment could be destroyed for the purpose of military aggression and warmongering.
1: And that's news.
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6: All right, someone says here, Sean, my fear with the new water company is in a short period of time there'll be $1 billion in debt. New offices, DEI hires, rainbow ticks, financial grifting, deals with iwi, massive overspending, but no water pipe fixing. Yeah, look, this is, and I've got to say, the deeper I get into this issue, the more my head hurts. I'd like to thank the many people who have sent me information about, particularly from the Wellington region, about what's happening with these water companies. I want to preface my next interview, and indeed all our discussions on this, with an acknowledgement that we don't have to have this problem right now. It's a year until the government's new plan for local water done well, or whatever they decided to brand it as, needs to be implemented. But change is already underway. We heard yesterday from Guy Nuns, a Wellington local, who had a look at the cost that was being charged or being quoted by Te Aki Wai, which is the new, for some reason, kind of co-government or co-owned or co-managed water entity in Wellington, despite the fact we don't have co-governance. He pointed out that they're quoting about $5,000 to install water meters. He went to a district plan meeting and he held one up that he had bought for, I think, for $135. He said the Bluetooth ones were 160 or 75. We did some math with the audience yesterday and we figured out digging a hole, building a box to go around it, everything, $500. But 5,000, the quote, for I think 210,000 water meters in the Wellington area. And it would seem to me bugger all way to pull up Te Aki Wai on that. So what's going wrong here? Well, a while back we did an interview with a former Wellington City Councillor and expert in the management of infrastructure companies. He was involved in running our biggest infrastructure company, Infratil, for a number of years. His name's Tim Brown, and he joins us on the line now. Tim, thanks for joining us, mate. How are you?
7: I'll be well, thank you.
6: All right, Tim, you kind of warned in that interview, which was very pressing. You said there are some real issues with accountability and, I don't know, a structure that creates efficiency here. Firstly, can we deal with actually the issue, because it's dollars and cents and it's personalised to people, the one that got so many people on here excited yesterday and angry yesterday. Te Aki Wai says $5,000, quotes $5,000 to the council to install water meters. Tim, that just doesn't seem right.
7: No, I don't think that is the right number. when I've looked at the Te Aki Wai water service strategy, which they've published, actually the figure which they've indicated is $590 million for the entire water meter rollout, which is about $3,900. So it's not quite
6: $4,000, okay.
7: but even that figure is actually very unintelligible, because as your people have phoned in, it doesn't make a lot of sense relative to what a meter actually costs. And I spoke to the chief executive of Blue Current, which is I think it's Australasia's largest metering company. It does electrical, gas, and water meters. And he indicated that they would expect to charge. What they do is they'll put a meter in, and then they'll charge like an electricity company or a water company for the information. Because after all, you know, the water company doesn't need to actually own a meter. What it needs is the information, and you as a consumer need the information. So you actually get a specialist firm that does the metering, and then it provides the information to the householder and to the company. And he indicated that the cost would, they'd expect to charge around about $100 a year. And he broke down the cost of installation, and that not including the hole, which is, you know, sort of harder to work out because of, you know, rules around traffic management and who knows whatever else. But everything else except for the hole, he said, indicated a cost of about $440. But
6: this is the largest supplier of metering, water metering services in Australasia.
7: I think they're the number one provider of independent metering services.
6: And they say to install a water meter, a modern water meter, $440.
7: Yeah, $220 for the meter, $200 to install, and $20 to kind of connect the communications up.
6: That's a lot cheaper than $3,900, isn't it? I mean, my math's not that good, but it tells me there's a big gap there.
7: Yeah, well, but this is where it gets very hard to understand, because, sorry, excuse me, I've looked through their water service plan strategy, which has been open for public consultation, and it basically doesn't include CapEx for the water meters. So they've listed the CapEx plans for next year, and there's a mention that they're going to do something which is investigating meters next year. And then if you actually look at the subsequent years, they break them into blocks of 2028 to 2031, and then 2032 to 2036. So it's a whole 10-year period. And there's nothing there about meters at all. So now, elsewhere in the report, they say meters are absolutely critical and that their plan is to roll them out over a 5 to 7 year period. But they don't really provide any information in the report. So it's very hard to work out precisely what's going on here. Because, as you say, the $4,000 or $3,900 doesn't make a lot of sense. The $590 million they're quoting is kind of it's just one line, one paragraph in the whole report, and then they don't actually provide any breakdown. So,
6: but also, Tim, it's amazing that it took a citizen activist to go along to a meeting and hold up a water meter to expose this. Isn't it?
7: Well, no, but I think the trouble, this is the fundamental problem. So moving away from metering for a moment to something that's much more fundamental. Let's say the other monopoly utilities you have in Wellington, electricity, gas, the airport. Now, they're all regulated by the Commerce Commission. you don't go along to the city council and complain about, you know, the price of which Wellington Electricity is charging to distribute electricity to your house. You assume that the government, through the Commerce Commission, is actually regulating that. Now, at the moment, the Wellington City Council has basically no control over Te Aki Wai. It's got a 50% or thereabouts, I think, shareholding, but its votes mean that it actually has very limited ability to influence the company.
6: Well, who does? Who does have control over?
7: Well, no, but that's the problem. This is the problem. I mean, you know, like people are not ringing you in and complaining about Wellington Electricity, even though it's owned by a Chinese guy, because they know that it's regulated by the Commerce Commission, and they can have confidence. I've done this. I've gone down to the Commerce Commission. I had them explain to me around aspects of their electricity price regulation, and I'm confident they're doing a good job, and I'm confident that the company is not ripping me off and it's providing a good service. Now, the reality is that we need exactly that sort of regulation of the water company, because we cannot get it from the city council. The council has limited expertise, well, virtually none. The council has no power to do anything anyhow.
6: Would this apply, Tim, to all the new water companies, local water done well companies around the country?
7: Not WaterCare, which is price controlled. So WaterCare is price controlled now. So WaterCare, my parents live in Auckland. They're paying something like half what I'm paying for water and sewage. And their company is price controlled. And if you actually sit down with the WaterCare people, you realize that they are significantly more advanced and sophisticated in their understanding of the business than what you're seeing in Wellington.
6: Yeah, but the guy in Wellington, and let's address this, because a lot of people got upset about this yesterday. The Aussie guy they've brought in to run Te Aki Wai, $645,000 a year. Now, for the average person, Tim, that's eye-watering. It's more than the Prime Minister of this country earns. It's more than the Mayor of Wellington earns. Is that an outrageous income for a position like that or not?
7: No, it's not enough. They're not paying the board enough. You know, the reality is, the directors, for instance, of Te Aki Wai, critical role providing the governance of the organisation. Those directors are paid basically half what the directors of Wellington Airport are paid. And they're paid, you know, and I would say basically half the going rate. And paying the chief executive a lot of money, 600 grand is a lot of money. But and I'm not saying the guy is a slouch. I mean, I've never met him. I don't know. But if you're going into a very, very tough job, you've got a lot of challenges, you want somebody who's extremely skillful and very energetic. And to be honest, you've got to offer the money. And to be frank, that money ain't enough. You know, there are the top jobs in infrastructure around New Zealand. If you were to go and have a look at the power companies, if you looked at, as I say, Wellington Airport, Auckland Airport, you're looking at a significant premium to what that remuneration is. So the problem is not how much money you're paying the people at the top. The critical issue here is, are we getting the right people? Are we getting good enough people? Given that this company, you know, it's looking to charge people, I mean, its forecasts of its charges are that they go from 21, average charge across the region of $2,100 per household last year to basically $7,000 within 10 years. So charges, they're talking about the charges
6: it's
7: of
6: eye-watering.
7: Rise,
6: yeah,
7: on average by $470 a year.
6: Yeah.
7: Gail, for the next 10 years.
6: Yeah, Tim, I'm getting a lot of texts on this, and I thank you for joining us, because I think you're cutting to the underlying issues here. Gail simply texted and says, can you ask Tim what we, the citizens, can do to get accountability from the company? I wonder if you haven't already answered that by saying it's got to come under the Commerce Commission.
7: Yeah, I think what we as citizens should be doing is demanding that the Commerce Commission price control this company forthwith. And does not allow the price increases that have been, you know, which have been included in the strategy document, and effectively require much greater pressure on the business to justify its spending and that it is being efficient.
6: Mm-hmm.
7: And if you read the reports which they've put out, they do not provide anything like sufficient information for anybody to actually judge whether, in fact, the business has been well run and doing the right things.
6: Tim, who's the minister that needs to intervene here, do you think? Is it the Minister of Local Government, the Minister of Commerce?
7: Well, I would say the Minister of Local Government would be the guy. He would be, you know, I mean,
6: yeah,
7: that would be the first guy I would be going to. So that's the person, you know, I'll be writing a submission, which, and I will certainly be writing a personal note to the Minister of Local Government saying it's just not fair that the people of Wellington, you know, are kind of having a basically an unregulated water utility with the sort of pricing which they're
6: Tim, is this happening
7: about
6: elsewhere in the country, or does it have the potential to happen elsewhere in the country?
7: Everywhere around New Zealand has got similar problems. So we all know there is a problem. You know, there is a problem of underinvestment. We're at Moa Point, you know, case in point. We know that there are challenges. But when a monopoly, which you have no way of avoiding, is going to charge you as much money as these guys, there needs to be a very high standard of scrutiny. And when I was on council, I tried to actually get the council to agree to establish a consumer advocacy group so that Wellington would actually put the scrutiny, would do the scrutiny. Now, this council has decided, for whatever reason, not to do that, but that means that it has to be the Commerce Commission.
6: Okay, and that's up to the minister. Someone else has noted, and we talked about this off here yesterday, Tim. Someone's written and said, I saw Tiaki Wai advertising on YouTube last night, and they're on the backs of buses. Clearly spending money already for premium advertising, not sure why, says Jace. You have run, Infratil was one of New Zealand's biggest infrastructure companies, Tim. I can't remember ever seeing a kind of mainstream ad for Infratil because you didn't need to.
7: Well, but we weren't customer-facing, so...
6: You know, is Tiaki Wai customer-facing as a monopoly?
7: Well, no, it does. It's not customer facing for quite some time yet. So I'm a little surprised that they've decided to go out there and put their brand on the back of buses. I don't understand that either. I mean, the amount of
6: money. Well, is that a polite way of saying it's a complete frigging waste of money, Tim?
7: No. I think that I can't tell you why they decided it's a good idea.
6: No, because it's not a good idea. Maybe.
7: Maybe.
6: Tim, how important do you think this issue is? And you know, I've got to say, sometimes we've known each other, right? Sometimes you talk about stuff, my eyes glaze over. But boy, people are really concerned about this. And particularly when, as you say, we're looking at, you know, a massive increase in water charges across the entire Wellington region. If Tiaki Wai proceeds with the plans it has, and it's creating these charges and making these plans in a complete vacuum in terms of control.
7: I think this is very important because the amount of money which is going to take off households is enormous. You know, I mean, imagine if you were paying $7,000 for your water and wastewater. You know, that is a lot of money. If you're an average household and you're looking at effectively those charges increasing $5,000 over the next 10 years, it's a lot of dough. And if you're a business, I think the average business charge more than doubles. So it goes from about $1,200 to about $2,500. And, you know, Wellington is already a very expensive place thanks to the existing rates, to insurance. And, hey presto, now it's going to be very, very expensive thanks to these water charges. And yet it starts at a level that is about twice what Auckland is paying now already. So I think this is all going to be... It's very bad news for Wellington in terms of its cost competitiveness. Will people want to come and live in Wellington if they are actually, you know, getting pinged to that extent? You know, paying over $100 a week for water?
6: Yeah, I hear you, Tim. Well, only if you use it.
7: They'll find... At the moment, of course, they're not actually... There's no meter, so... you know, you're going to get charged just through the value of your house or having a residence. But eventually, of course, they will work out ways to make sure that you do end up paying.
6: Tim, when are you writing to the minister?
7: There's a submission. I'm making a submission at the moment to the Commerce Commission because they have put out a consultation document about the form of pricing. This isn't the level of pricing. This is the how the water companies should charge. And which I have my personal view from having read the Te Aki Wai water pricing paper, the Te Aki Wai's water pricing bears no resemblance at all to what the Commerce Commission wants. So I will be definitely writing a letter to the Minister after I've done a submission to the Commerce Commission saying how this company can be so tone deaf about what the regulatory requirements are, beggars belief, and that there's not much point in waiting around to have them disclose their information. Let's just put the same sort of price controls on that Auckland's got and then force them to actually change their pricing policies.
6: Well, keep us informed, Tim. Thank you so much for talking to us this morning. Much interest, judging by the texts and what you've had to say.
7: Okay, no problem, Sean.
6: Cheers. Tim Brown, former Wellington councillor, former head of Infratil, the largest infrastructure company in New Zealand. That is concerning. That is concerning. But as he says, $500, biggest supplier of these services in Australasia, can put in a water meter, all the box and everything around it, around $500. Te Aki Wai says it's going to cost us $4,000. But the problem is, folks, this is all over the country. The new water entities are not subject to Commerce Commission pricing control and regulation, except for water care in Auckland. That's a big story. Meanwhile, over on ZB, they're running ads for Te Aki Wai. Let's take the break.
8: This March, explore the British heritage of India and Malaysia with me, Craig Williams. 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
6: All right, very interesting chat with Tim Brown. Amazing, though, and look, I know that most of us, and I have to fight the urge, are outraged at someone like Tim saying that $645,000 probably isn't enough for the chief executive of essentially a ratepayer-owned water company. And I'm not trying to justify this, but I'm telling you, I have, because of my life as a journalist, walked in many different worlds, and I walk sometimes inside the corporate world and the world of high finance and the world of the senior public service. And I know that, for, and indeed for me, $645,000 a year seems an unattainably huge income. For a lot of people, it's really not, when you put together their packages and their share options and everything else. You know, if you're inside the circle, if you're one of the few, one of the elite, that's really nothing. And after a certain stage, it doesn't get... Oh, bugger, I'm not going to try and... see, I'm not a socialist, but it is an awful lot of money. And I would have thought, when the government owned things and operated things, that sort of money was... I mean, that's more than the... Actually, you can't, Tim. No, that's more than the Prime Minister gets. I don't know. I struggle with that. You want someone who's good at the job. And I'll tell you what, I have been, for the last 4 years, in a tiny enterprise, a chief executive, you know, and a worker here doing the show and master of all trades. I do it because I love it. I have expended a lot of energy, sometimes to the detriment of my health, in running this. I wouldn't, didn't matter how much the platform was making, I wouldn't pay myself $645,000 a year. I just wouldn't. I haven't heard back from Josh yet, but we do have some website issues. Someone says, bring back the Ministry of Works. Really? All those guys lying, you know, all those guys leaning on their shovels? The Ministry of Works is basically a unemployment prevention program for when the freezing works were out of season. Well, wasn't it? Wasn't it, really? Sean, remember, the charge is a weekly charge. Then you have to... where are these people going? Oh, we've got her. We've got her. Actually, we'll go to her when we've got her. Sean, no, it's not acceptable in a country of 5 million people with an anti-productivity agenda to demand Aussie-style boss play. Wouldn't care if the salary held accountability. That is a very good point, Craig. For that, you expect more than $4,000 for a water meter that at top estimate is only going to cost $500. I mean, there's something terribly wrong. The company appears to be incompetent. And the problem, the real problem, as Tim Brown identified for us, all these new water entities, which don't have to be estimated now, the minister could push pause on this. Wellington Regional Council can push pause on the water company. They don't have to make these changes for 11 months or so. But we haven't. All right, I want to move on now. AI, gosh, there are more and more stories about AI. Even I, once or twice a day, might be asking Grok something, though I'm losing faith in Grok gets so much. I try once a day to try and catch Grok out, and I ask it a question, it will inevitably get something wrong, and I call it an idiot, and it doesn't even get upset at me. But AI, as we know, is the rising thing. But it also gives way to fakery and chicanery, and I trust, actually, less and less that I see on social media and on the internet. This stuff is so good at making pictures and stories, but it can also be used directly for real harm. And it's that sort of harm that ACT MP Laura McClure wants to stop through legislation. And I want to have a talk to her bill about AIs and deepfakes and see where it's at and why it's so important. Laura joins us now. Lovely to talk to you again. How are you?
14: Good morning. I'm very well, Sean.
6: All right. Laura, do we have any current examples of the sort of practice you want to stop causing damage, distress, or harming people?
14: Yeah, absolutely. There is an awful lot, particularly with our young people, sort of the 16 to 25-year-olds. There was a school in North Canterbury a year ago where every year 10 girl was deepfaked into a pornography.
6: What?
14: And like, yeah, it's pretty outrageous. Their images just taken off the school server, their little thumbnails, and they were put into a porn. But that's just a minor example. I've had literally 100-odd complaints about this happening to mostly females, but the odd bloke as well.
6: All right. And Laura, is there any law present you can prosecute someone under for doing something like that? Harmful digital communications, I thought, would cover it.
14: Yeah, so the Harmful Digital Communications Act was created 10 years ago, and AI has obviously rapidly evolved since then, and there's a grey area in the legislation currently where it doesn't allow for synthetic / artificially created images. So it's a bit of a loophole, and the people that are creating this kind of content are basically able to get away with it.
6: That wasn't a picture of that person naked in a porno I posted, because it wasn't that person. It was just a bunch of code. Wow.
14: Yeah, and as you're well aware, this technology is getting so good now that it's not like a Photoshop cut and paste anymore. It's actually so realistic. The only person who knows it's not real is the person who created it and the victim. And quite often it's not just like a nude shot or a bikini. It's actually quite sadistic, horrific kind of pornography that some of
6: these victims are finding themselves in. But surely context tells you it's a fake.
14: No, because some of them are actually, you know, taking like images of somebody's home.
6: Yeah, but where they're posted, Laura, where they're posted on the internet and who by tells you something about their credibility and their source, doesn't it?
14: Potentially, but the cases that I've been alerted to, often it's created and then it's just shared with friends, classmates or employees or employers to really abuse and humiliate. So it's not necessarily uploaded to a porn site of some sort, or there was one called Mr. Deepfakes, I believe, being taken down. Those are quite obvious when it's just deepfake. But the type of harm that we are talking about is basically a image being created or a porn being created and then shared amongst peers in order to humiliate the victim.
6: Okay, so what does your law propose to fix that grey area, that loophole?
14: Yeah, so it's actually really simple. We already have the legislation in place. We know it's illegal to share like porn that you might have made, homemade style, with a partner in a relationship.
6: Yeah.
14: So we have the legislation in place. We just need to include creating synthetic or artificial images and videos of somebody.
6: So not a major reform, not back to the drawing board, just an addendum into existing legislation.
14: Yeah, absolutely. So it's just a really minor change at this point. And also it changes the Crimes Act to make it an explicit crime.
6: Okay. Would it be a crime? And let's just take a political example, Laura. Would it be a crime to put Mr. Luxon's body into a TV show or a takeout from a TV show that showed someone copulating with a pig?
14: Look, I think it really depends on how fake the image is, and this is where part of the legislation actually defines it has to be realistic, and a judge would have to think that this was actually like for like. So
6: okay.
14: It really depends. Like if it's cartoonistic or, you know, there's all kinds of other aspects of that where it could actually be, you know, clearly it is actually a deep fake.
6: Okay, so because I'm getting some texts here. Someone says, would spitting at Leno, the spitting image puppet show, would that be illegal? Clearly not, because it's satirical and quite obviously not the person.
14: Yeah, totally. Yeah.
6: All right.
14: It is pretty well defined what we're trying to cover off at this stage. And, you know, genuine creativity, genuine satire, that will all be protected.
6: Okay. Now you've got, is it universal cross-party support for this bill?
14: It's looking like it. The bill will finish its first reading tomorrow afternoon. So, look, I'm still to find out, but the parties have indicated that they support it.
6: So TPM are with you, ACT, National, New Zealand First, Labor and the Greens?
14: Yeah, absolutely.
6: Well, that's it. Slam dunk.
14: I know. Pretty lucky, right?
6: Okay. Laura, I was interested in the story, particularly in the current context that the government's pushed pause on the under-16 social media ban. What is your view on that?
14: Look, ACT, really, we pushed back on the proposed ban to start without having enough evidence. So my colleague Parmjeet Palmer opened an inquiry with the Education and Workforce Committee so that we could actually see what evidence was out there. And look, I think what that inquiry showed was that there's awful lot of issues when it comes to a ban and how to implement it. And, you know, like we've got huge issues with the likes of potentially digital ID and a social media company holding that information. So I'm quite happy that it's paused. I do acknowledge that there is harm that happens on social media, but, you know, going out and banning things and regulating things without really having a decent solution is not the right way to tackle this. So quite happy that they've paused it at this stage. It doesn't mean that there isn't ongoing work to be done.
6: There is genuine disquiet and growing disquiet that they're pausing it so that digital ID can be introduced into New Zealand.
14: I totally accept that. And look, I would be highly concerned if a government or a third party was to mandate digital ID as a requirement. We know that we can't.
6: The government's already basically revealed that they're working on it, Laura.
14: There has been prior work happening on this for, 3 to 5 years. So that is true. But there's, as far as I'm aware, there is no further work happening on digital ID currently.
6: Would the ACT Party oppose digital ID?
14: Look, absolutely. In the current proposed forms that were floating around, we really are concerned about people's safety. And look, if it's the difference between having a digital form of your ID if you wish to do so, that's fine. But having to give over your digital identification to government agencies or private businesses, I think that's going one step too far, particularly when we can't even get the security right.
6: Okay. Laura, I think even our discussion today says technology, AI, the internet, is throwing issues at us that are complex and nuanced. There are a lot of grey areas here. But, boy, it's important across it, isn't it?
14: Yeah, absolutely. And look, I think what it shows is we're seeing other countries going out there, rushing, making poor decisions. And ultimately, New Zealand has a job to do where we can sit back, we can watch, we can see what works and what doesn't work and, you know, come to a better solution that is for all New Zealanders and doesn't breach our own privacy.
6: Laura, I also want to take this opportunity to thank you on air for your support and your activity around the Broadcasting Standards Authority. Did you ever actually hear back from Paul Goldsmith about the concerns you raised with him?
14: Look, I don't think I did, but thank you for that. Look, it's a huge win for freedom of speech here in New Zealand. And I think, everybody that had their or helped raise concerns, whether they signed a petition, whether it was yourself, even bringing this issue to light, I think we can thank everybody for the work that they did on this.
6: That's funny. Still hasn't given us an interview on anything. Oh, Bella, did we try to get anything back from Jack Crossland in his office?
15: I'll look into it and get back to you.
6: Because we basically wrote to him yesterday and said, look, Goldie, if you don't want to come on the platform because you just don't want to come on, tell us. Otherwise, we'll keep asking. Laura McClure, so this could be law. The AI deepfake thing, how quickly? Before the election?
14: Yeah, look, I'll be seeking to have a short and sweet committee process over it. So I'm hoping that we'll be able to get it done in about 4 months' time. But there are lots of things to go through before that, and it may not happen before election. But either way, we are on the road to having this become illegal and help protect it, particularly our young people.
6: I thank you very much indeed for your time this morning. Laura McClure, ACT MP. She is the person who came up with this AI deepfake legislation to, I think, provide a necessary protection. But as she's explained, with the government pushing pause on the social media ban by age, with growing concerns about digital ID and compulsory digital ID, very, very interesting. Let's take a break. It's 17 minutes away from 9.
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1: The Right Honourable Winston Peters, leader of New Zealand First, invites you and your family to a public meeting 2 p.m. this Sunday at the Seminoff Stadium, Aukara Drive, Whangarei. 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
3: Sean, digital ID opens up more and more problems. Here's my point. I walk around in the street, I don't have to have an identity card. And the internet is fundamentally a street. I don't need to show authorities an identity card there either, or I shouldn't. But equally, look, I've got a rule of thumb when interacting on social media with people. I'm far less inclined to give you the time of day or respond to you if you're anonymous, and I won't take you seriously. An example is these re-migrate people saying they've been raided by the police. I don't know their names. They haven't published their names. If you're not going to stand in the light, I can't help protect you from the darkness. If you want to live in the shadows, stay in the shadows. But I'm worried about digital ID, and I think we all should be, really. Gail, good morning.
4: Yeah, good morning, Sean. Look, I'm sorry to bother you. I was the one that sent that text in with asking Tim what we can do as far as citizens with the new water entity. I'm kind of a little bit confused, and I'm just wondering if I could get your thoughts and possibly help me to clarify what was said, because I feel a little bit dumb.
3: No, look, I'm like you, Gail. I scratch my head at this stuff. It's above my pay grade, quite clearly. I'm not making $645,000 a year. How can I help? How can I try and help?
4: Did he say that as citizens that we should be going to the Commerce Commission to?
3: He says what these companies need, because they have no regulation, they have no oversight, and basically, I think between the lines, he was saying, and regional and city councillors are too dumb to know what they're talking about. He points out that water care in Auckland is regulated by the Commerce Commission. It cannot strip mine. It's got to act within reasonable, you know, business parameters. He's saying the Commerce Commission needs to regulate companies like Te Aki Wai. And that is a decision probably of local government. Right.
4: So, as citizens, should we be going to
3: Simon Watts? We should be going to Simon Watts. But I think more than that, I actually think I think there should be a pause put on Te Aki Wai.
4: I actually think
3: we've got a year to sort this out, and I think Te Aki Wai needs to be stopped dead in its tracks.
4: So is that going to our own councils and saying, you know...
3: Push pause. Stop this madness.
4: Because we've got councillors in Upper Hutt, for instance, that saying that the decision has been made for them.
3: Yep.
4: And there's nothing else that
3: so
4: they can
3: somehow, through the local body democratic process, people have got to, and I'm going to say this, rise up against this very poor decision-making. You're up against a slick public relations and advertising campaign that you're being paid for by an unregulated water company. I mean, it stinks to high heaven, Gail, I'll be honest. But I don't think there's any evil plan here. I think the whole thing's a terrible stuff up. Right? Anyway, look, I've got Guy Nuns on the other line, so I'll talk to Gail. Thank you for your call. I just got a long text from Guy, and I thought, oh, hello, we'll just talk to him again. Guy, did you listen to Tim Brown this morning?
5: Yes, I did catch that.
3: He says this company is completely unregulated, and the Commerce Commission has got to step in.

0: And he also confirmed your excellent work yesterday. He says $4,000 is the market rate in Australasia for the entire installation of a water meter. Sorry, $500 is the going rate. $400 to $500.
1: Yes.
0: So you were bang on.
1: Can I give you a kind of a word picture here? I like thinking about thinking, and this is where I would how I'd describe the difference between Tim Brown and myself. He's a professional. I'm a tradesman. I would come along to a nuclear bomb site and say it's a cluster, and he might say, well...
0: It's a suboptimal situation.
1: But at the end of the day, we're describing exactly the same thing, and we're both right, and it boils down to the fact that this company, or whatever you want to call it, is absolutely out of our reach. It's out of council's reach. It's like the council is a possum caught in a gin trap, gnawing off its own arm, trying to get away from the water debacle and the responsibility of it at all costs. That's what they're doing. But I, along with probably everybody listening here today, is thinking, we have lost control of something that's given to us for free, and now we're going to be charged $7,000 in 10 years. You know, Sean, I lost all skepticism when I heard that it was going to be $7,000. I'm cursing myself because I thought I took them at face value that this is going to cost me $7,000 as a ratepayer in less than 10 years for water. When did council last get anything right with their estimates?
0: Yeah, this see, could Gail, be more than I think Gail asked an interesting question. How do we stop this? Now, Tim, because he's Tim Brown and he's the former head of Infratil, he can write to the Minister of Local Government and the Minister, or get a meeting with him. And he can make a submission to the Commerce Commission, and the Commerce Commission is going to take him seriously. But people like you, people like me, people like Gail, what do we do? And I know you're having a meeting tonight. You're going to a meeting tonight in the Hutt Valley, aren't you?
1: Unless, enough people have listened to the program and seen the advert.
0: They won't have, but you need to then have a campaign to spread the word. And I think the ratepayers of the Greater Wellington region need to sign a petition to all their local bodies calling for a halt to the rollout of Te Aki Wai and looking for a new solution. I think that is a direct democratic movement. It's the only way to do this.
1: There is absolutely no doubt, Sean, that people are starting to wake up on an issue that's going to hit them in the pocket, and no surprise there. At the end of the day, when people's pockets are affected, that's when they wake up. There are not enough people woken up yet, and public meetings are the only way that this issue is going to get the attention that it needs. Now, I'm going to be a little bit negative here. Not much we can do. Don't think there's legal...
0: This is really interesting, guys. Someone's just messaged me and said the Commerce Commission is already investigating Te Aki Wai as of May the 7th. Do you know anything about that?
1: I don't, and I wouldn't be surprised. I mean, that's their purview. That's what they're there to do, and they must be doing it.
0: Currently, they have no legislated authority over Te Aki Wai.
1: Yes, okay. One other thing that you or your viewers may not know, I believe this is the case, that the rate cap not apply to the water component of your rates bill.
0: Wow.
1: I stand to be corrected on that.
0: Yeah. Guy, and the other problem is I got lots of correspondence and email from people yesterday. This is happening all over the country. Wellington is a particularly bad example, but it's happening all over the country.
1: Yeah, it is. It's to me, Sean, it's like a privatisation by stealth.
0: Stealth, yep, I hear you.
1: Whether people accept that or not. The reason for water meters here is to charge you an invoice, but not to control water.
0: Yeah.
1: If they really wanted to control water, instead of spending that $500 million on putting water meters in, they could actually use it at the coal face to fix pipes. But no, that's too easy. You know, Sean, you know, being a tradesman, I learned the KISS principle from day one.
0: Keep it simple, Steve.
1: Always keep it simple, and you always look for the easiest solutions first in a progression of you know, refining what you're doing. We've gone to the apple tree, and we've got out a you know, one of those lifts to get to the top, to get the apple at the top, you know, when we've got windfalls on the bottom. And now, this is going to be a little bit controversial. I'll be quick here. I believe none of this is probably even necessary. People don't realise why we're even doing this. This came about because of Three Waters legislation as a consequence of a water contamination in Havelock North, where three people, died.
0: Yeah.
1: But, Sean, this is really, really important that people understand that water was taken from a bore, was not chlorinated, and put into the public. It's like the leaky building crisis. We lost 100 years of wisdom of doing something, basic common sense. All we needed to do was chlorinate the water. Listen, I agree, our pipe system may not be great in Wellington. We don't need to replace the whole lot of it. We just go fix Arrow Street, you know, and then fix other stuff as it appears, and then have a basic schedule of maintenance and do that.
0: We're digressing a little. If people want to go to this meeting tonight, where is it?
1: It's Lion, is it Lion Hall out in Lower Hutt?
0: Lion, so what time?
1: I'm actually 7 o'clock, I believe. I'm not hosting the meeting. I will be there. It's being hosted by, and kudos and, you know, ever to the Lower Hutt Community Centre that's actually hosting it. So,
0: good stuff, Guy. I will try and get an update out of that. People who go along can tell me what goes down. I might even go along tonight if it doesn't interfere with bedtime. Good on you, Guy. Thank you. Guy Nunn's there responding to Tim Brown's discussion. Yeah, maybe we've made a problem where none existed. We're pretty good at doing that. Lion King Hall, Upper Hutt, 7 o'clock tonight. I think a region-wide petition to all mayors, all councillors saying stop. Stop, Te Aki Wai. Let's think again. It's Upper Hutt, thank you. Lion King Hall in Upper Hutt. A lot of listeners from Upper Hutt, obviously. After the break, we're going to talk about drug addiction, still a scourge, not quite as trendy as it was a while ago. But we're going to talk to one private organisation that I know through personal experience with a close person, very close to me, does a stellar job in getting people off the gear. But boy, they are struggling. And we'll have a talk about the issues facing that sector. Gosh, it's gone off that water story hugely, hugely. And also a lot of you very concerned about digital ID. I kind of am. And there's that old saying, if you haven't got anything to hide, why don't you mind saying? Because I can't. I'll tell you the reason I mainly hate it is because I don't even know what my Google or my App Store password is. And would it be fair to say, Bella, that I swear computer quite a lot. I'm quite boomerish on the old technology, aren't I?
2: Yes.
0: Yeah, okay, you're smiling. Yeah, you complete that.
2: The printer is your worst enemy.
0: The printer is definitely... Well, it's not the printer. I don't blame the printer, Bella. It's the interface between my computer and the printer. And it's just something that's a freaking mystery to me, absolutely. So, look, Dave... 9 o'clock, and I've got time for your calls. Haven't heard from the nice people at the Post as to why they ran the Jew-hating story on the front page yesterday, that they've really only partially apologised for, and they haven't given you the full story in the apology of just how appalling their journalism was.
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4: In the United States, it's Wednesday. It is the 2nd April 2025, and it is Liberation Day. Donald Trump has just finished speaking in the White House, and he has announced the liberation of the United States from the oppressive trading practices, tariffs, and currency speculations and mismanagement of other countries that have seen his country become, he says, the whipping boy and the easy mark of trading practices of other countries all throughout the globe.
3: Michael Laws, Uncensored on The Platform.

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1: In this update, hopes for more public service cuts on top of today's pre-budget announcement. Nicola Willis has revealed almost 9,000 jobs and entire government departments will go on the chopping block. Free market think tank, the New Zealand Initiative, says it's more substantial than previous plans and ministerial portfolios should be slashed next. Board Chair Roger Partridge says some departments have ballooned.
2: In 2000, the Ministry of Education had 600 staff. When Erica Stanford picked up the reins in 2023, it had close to 5,000.
1: Labour won't release key details around a major policy until after the election. The party says it can't specify the crown cost of its future fund, which would be built on dividends from state-owned enterprises. Finance spokesperson Barbara Edmonds has clarified the party won't know until it gets official advice post-election. Experts are flagging the dangers of some sleeping devices after a five-month-old's death in 2022. The baby boy was found unresponsive and died after being left in his sleeping pod on his stomach with blankets around his face. The coroner says the pods, also called lounges, are unsafe and recommended more restrictions. Emeritus Paediatrics Professor Barry Taylor says sleeping pods differ from pepe pods made of hard plastic.
3: If you put your face hard against that hard surface, you've still got spaces in the creases between the nose, so it's not like it's moulded against the face.
1: The Plymouth Brethren Christian Church has reportedly ordered members to get rid of pets, leaving sect followers across Australia and New Zealand heartbroken. Australian publication The Age has found members have already started following the order. The directives come after a dog attack last month on a young family member of church leader Bruce Hales. A letter read out in Brethren meetings told members ownership of an animal is clearly wrong. That's news.
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4: Look, just a real-time piece of humour that's just occurred during the news break there. I get an email from the head of our corporate advertising department with the one person who sells advertising on the platform, Jen. Just a reminder, if you want to talk to Jen, email sales at theplatform.kiwi or at hello@theplatform.kiwi and consider advertising. We got some new people who have approached us for advertising. They sell adult products. I'm not going to say who they are yet. I don't know if they signed a contract, but Jen just sent me an email saying, look, they've also got a whole lot of, supplements for men. And they said, your demographic of older men, you might be the perfect advertising platform for us. And Jen wrote this, and I said, well, you know, decency and everything, is this okay with you? And I said, they've got me excited already. Go for it. I meant in a commercial sense, Jen. Don't take that message the wrong way. Also, my comments earlier on about my problems with the printer, which are well known in the office, and when I have problems with the printer, well, more the printer and the way it relates to my computer and why they both relate to me. It's a pretty dysfunctional relationship. I hear you, Sean. I put my unrolly printer through a hydraulic bead breaker, turned it into plastic confetti. So satisfying. I don't know if you can do that without. It's a big Xerox thing we've got. Sean, your computer issues are known as idiot or pebcac or idiot or problems exist between keyboard and chair. I get you. Look, I want to move on now to what I think is a serious subject, though it's kind of been a little bit off the boil now. We've found new people to hate, like the rough sleepers, rather than the drug addicts. And we read constantly now as the national government cracks down on crime, we read that cocaine is the drug of choice, if only you could get it. We read about record drug seizures in the Pacific. We read about the Americans gunning down drug running boats, etc. But the unromantic, unheadline-grabbing truth of drug use, particularly in a country like New Zealand, is addiction and the social harm and the personal harm, not just to people who are addicted to drugs of one kind or another, but the impact on their families and their impact on society. Addiction of any type is damnably hard to get rid of. That's why it's called addiction. Whether it's alcohol, whether it's sex, drugs, meth, cocaine, or being a bit of a dick. Addiction is difficult to break. And I think we're pretty bad as a society in a structural or governmental way at dealing with it. That is left often to small, privately run organisations or charities who do it because they believe in it. One of those organisations is Red Door Recovery, located in Upper Hutt. It's run by an old mate of mine called Dave Collins. I got to say, disclaimer, Red Door Recovery have helped someone very, very close to me overcome years of an addiction. Tough journey, but they got there. And I wanted to check in with Dave to see how Red Door is doing and see indeed how the whole sector's going. He joins me by video link now. Wonderful picture behind you, Dave. What is it? What is that?
5: It's not the original Botticelli.
4: It's Botticelli.
5: It's Botticelli's Birth of Venus.
4: Great. It's piece. One of the great works of art. Yeah. Is that at home or are you in the office?
5: My office is at home now these days.
4: Yeah.
5: Doing my sort of side hustle to help families of people in addiction. So, that's the feature wall.
4: Dave, as I said, look, you know, the meth, the P was kind of news at the moment. Then we moved on to ram raids. Now we're on to move on orders. Has the situation drug addiction got worse or better in the last, well, let's say the 3 years. Let's take largely the term of this government.
5: Yeah, it's, I mean, everything you've heard, you know, water testing and so on, it's true. With the cartels being involved now and imports increasing and so on, meth use has gone up sort of. It's kind of out of control, and it's almost geographic. You can track it from the north down to the bottom of the South Island, and the further north you go, the worse it is. That's just how it's worked out, I guess.
4: And all areas are now doing this wastewater testing, and you're saying that's an accurate measure of illicit drug use by some drugs in our community?
5: Well, yeah, it's probably the only measure that can get us close. But even just seeing the number of inquiries we're getting overwhelmed with inquiries. That gives you a pretty good feel. And it's not just meth. Cocaine is a lot more available than it was in the, you know, 80s and 90s when it sort of would appear and disappear and come and go. Now it's pretty much, I'm told, easy and constant supply. The other thing with meth too, the price of it has dropped a lot. So lot
4: more available, accessible, more affordable. Geez, that's a lethal, yep, literally at times combination, isn't it?
5: It is, and it's difficult to know. I mean, people talk about education, heavier penalties, but I don't really see this war on drugs, as it used to be called. You know, it's just not working. You know, it's I'm just wondering whether we need to look at something more radical to address it. For example, about 30 years ago, and Switzerland, they had a massive heroin problem and they legalised it, much to the shock and horror of most of the populace. But in fact, you know, making it legal by prescription has worked over the years, and that's been running for 30 years now successfully. So it dropped. Heroin use dropped over there by about 30%. It's maintained that. But the main thing is people are taking safe heroin. You know, it's not cut with any rubbish, as what happens here with the likes of fentanyl being added and so on.
4: Is fentanyl here in New Zealand yet, Dave?
5: It is here. We MDA is an interesting one. It's sort of, well, we might have somebody come into the program and they've had their last hurrah and they've admitted that they took MDMA the previous night and we've drug tested, but it's not MDMA. It's a negative to MDMA. So there's a lot of what they call cathinones, which are sort of derivatives of, you know, with a few bit of parts of the molecular structure altered. But we did come across some of those cathinones, which had trace amounts of fentanyl added. which is not a good thing. You know, it's a very easy drug to overdose on. You know, you can, it'll be fine, then one little grain too much, bang, it's all over.
4: Who is dealing these drugs in New Zealand, Dave? Is it still primarily gangs?
5: Well, yeah, they're obviously heavily involved. But there's people above them now, and those gangs wear suits.
4: Wow.
5: And, you know, because the price here is so much higher than it is overseas, the likes of the Mexican cartels see it as a good, you know, a good return. And they'll send stuff through customs as, you know, 12Ks.
4: We've seen a lot of, I've read in the news, a lot of things, you know, at the port of Tauranga are obviously a major import point. And people working airlines at Auckland Airport and various airports getting, obviously being bribed or being pressured to be part of importation.
5: Well, there's a chance they've been set up as a decoy.
4: Yeah.
5: You know, somebody makes a call, there's 12 kgs coming through in this suitcase with this person.
4: Mm.
5: They get busted. They've been conned into it, you know, probably being paid 10 or 15 or 20 grand at times. That could, well, you know, the whisper is that a lot of those things, those instances are actually decoys. They're quite happy to write off 12 or 20 kgs of meth to get a much larger consignment happening somewhere else in the country.
4: That's so the truth is, overall, in the last two or three years, bugger all difference, if anything, worse, in terms of availability, affordability, and the distribution networks of drugs, hard drugs in New Zealand.
5: Yeah, that's the big shift. And it's just there's more people using than there were 3 years ago, a lot more.
4: Wow.
5: Methamphetamine in particular.
4: And that means more people are addicted, Dave, and more people who reach a point where they don't want to be and they need the help of an organisation like Red Door Recovery. How many Red Door Recovery-like organisations are there around the country? Do you guys like have an association? Do you hang out on a Facebook page or something?
5: We do talk to a lot. We're not sort of like a normal. We were set up as a business, not to make money. And
4: I know what that's
5: really
4: like, Dave.
5: Making money.
4: I'm going to set up a business that will never make money. Yep, I do. I'm with you. Kindred spirit.
5: But so we're not like a, you know, car dealer competing against the car dealer. We talk with each other. We quite often will refer people to another resource if we feel we're not the right one. And that happens, you know, the other way as well. The main challenge we're finding is funding. And it's interesting, you know, there's a thing called the Innovation Fund from the government, or Ministry of Health, I think, run it. And that's built on the proceeds of crime, which are pretty significant. All of those Harleys and beautiful cars and cash
4: properties
5: that's gone
4: when
5: into
4: they
5: it.
4: Nick them, yeah.
5: Yeah, so the problem, we can't apply for that because it has a dollar-for-dollar component. So if we wanted 200 grand to sponsor some deserving people into a long-term program, most of our clients are trauma-driven addicts at this stage.
4: Dave, just with that, how many people
5: grand.
4: Do you treat a year?
5: We probably, because we're between about 50 at various stages of the program, there would be.
4: Okay. And what's your success rate?
5: Well, that's defined success, Sean, you know, so it's, we would never publicise it, and we've not everyone makes it, but we will not accept people if they're just ticking a box, so the assessment is pretty careful. So our numbers are pretty good. The last audit that was done at the two-year mark, we're around the 60% mark, which is higher in the sector.
4: Yeah. But when you are a success, people have got to understand, when you are a success, when the person who comes to you is successful, actually, rather than you being a success, it changes lives, and you've changed the life of the person that I loved. So 50 people a year. But you're not running, I wouldn't imagine, with a $100,000 or a $200,000 surplus that you can go to the government and say, would you match this dollar for dollar? No. You don't have that.
5: I mean, I don't want to diss the government. And in fact, you know, I'm a you know, this is not a political statement at all, because I'm a sort of tranquil anarchist. I'd rather see the system that was introduced in the 1770s chucked out and replaced with something else. But this government has been really accessible for us. I mean, we've had numerous meetings with Matt Doocy, Chris Bishop, Paul Goldsmith, a couple of meetings with him, Nicole McKee, all relevant ministers for us, and three of them have come out to Red Door and met our clients. And and I asked them all, you know, why would this roadblock be in place? It's stopping us and many other, a few other really valuable organisations from, nobody can tell me. You know, I imagine my guess would be it's to stop getting a plethora of people applying for money, but there would be a way around that for doing it.
4: Yeah.
5: You know, for it's just, it is what it is. I can't change it. So we
4: Dave, what would you do from, if you got a $100,000 boost or a couple of hundred grand in funding? What would be where you'd apply that at Red Door?
5: Right. So we would, it would go to people who have suffered. And a lot of, I mean, if you heard the backstories of some of the trauma that our clients have, you know, it's you tear up, honestly. It's just the most horrendous levels of abuse, often from an early age. And it's no wonder that they reach for the bottle or the meth pipe or anything, you know, to kind of self-medicate.
4: Yeah.
5: And it works, you know, if you're in that state of trauma and you take methamphetamine, you get a boost of 1,200 units of dopamine, and that's compared to, say, 400 units for cocaine. So it's off the charts. It kind of works for a while, but then it doesn't work. And when it doesn't work, you know, it's a pretty bad outcome. So we would, for 200 grand, we would get eight people in and we would look after them for 2 years. Because you can't just treat the addiction in isolation when it's trauma-driven. You've got to treat the disconnect that's driving that addiction. And in our case, it will be trauma. Somebody with our clients have that deep trauma. So it takes 2 years.
4: Yeah.
5: So it's you can't, the old 28-day program really doesn't, you know, after
4: the last government could flick $1 million to some gang guys for a drug rehab that was BS. Well, it's amazing, isn't it?
5: Yeah, it was. And, I'm told, it's sad. But we get a little bit of help from a couple of kind philanthropists, but we need a lot more. And it's very difficult to, if we were raising money for abandoned puppies, that would be a lot more appealing to most people, because most people will stigmatise people in addiction. Whereas when you look at our trauma clients and what's happened to them, you know, they're good people. And to see, I'll tell you what.
4: Yeah,
5: you know,
4: it's pretty easy to label someone a junkie, isn't it? It's pretty easy to say someone's a junkie. And if you label someone like that, they use that as an excuse to say, no one loves me, why should I try? It's,
5: So it's hard, but, you know, compared to in my last life in the media and advertising, there's nothing more rewarding, Sean. It's just a beautiful thing to see somebody who's come in broken and 2 years later they're studying or they're back in the workforce. They've reconnected with family. They've got rights to see their children again. And it's just it is the most rewarding thing you can ever experience. It's just a beautiful thing to see.
4: It is indeed, Dave, and you've done it to a lot of people, and as I said, including someone close to me. If people want to help, they want to learn more about Red Door, or indeed, I hate to say it, you're probably getting influx of people wanting your services. Where do they find more about Red Door?
5: Just go to, to get a real good feel for Red Door, go to the Facebook page, the Red Door Recovery, not the Red Door Recovery Public, just the one that's called Red Door Recovery. And you'll see a lot of posts there that give a good feel for the program. The other thing is families. You know, it's really hard for families with a loved one in addiction. And so Tanya, my wife and I, with our experience with our son, we're now sort of running a little side business from here, helping families and trying to guide them and to avoid the mistakes we made in terms of enabling and things like that. So that's a Koha sort of based thing, and we'll do it for free if people can't afford a Koha. And all they have to do is email me at info@reddoorrecovery.co.nz. And we're just happy.
4: Now, you still don't want to talk about the other thing we talked about, because I would.
5: I can't remember what it is, but I'm happy to talk about it.
4: Well, Dave, the other reason you're not working at Red Door anymore is you've got a pretty big battle ahead of yourself personally.
5: Yes, I have. And, I've got a terminal diagnosis, stage 4 metastatic cancer that's kind of here, there and everywhere. I'm totally fine with that, Sean. It's been a good life. And also, I don't accept the statistics. I've been given a bit of an estimate of my life expectancy, but there's plenty of people who blow that out of the water. So I'm fine. I'm walking around. I'm walking with my little rescue dog, Harry, every day, which is good for me. And I don't acknowledge the cancer, and I live in the present as much as I can. And there's something really good in every day to find. So I'm totally fine with the diagnosis, but I'm just ignoring it and absolutely going to do everything I can to blast the statistics or estimates on life expectancy out of the water.
4: Well, Dave, if anyone deserves to beat those odds, it's you. And if I'd just like to say to people listening, if you can help Red Door in any way, visit the website. There's plenty of information on there, how to get hold of Dave. And, you know, the thing about, well, we concentrate on the drugs, don't we, Dave, not the people, and that's what we're interested in saving.
5: I'd just like to add the person close to you referred to at the start of this chat. I've been sort of seeing them on LinkedIn in the business world, and that individual is absolutely flying, absolutely amazing. And I tell you what, when I see posts from that person, and I just, wow. And, you know, that's what makes me rich. It's not. It's a different sort of richness than wealth, because I certainly haven't got that, apart from an original Botticelli, of course.
4: Yeah. Hey, Dave, we must catch up soon. It's lovely to talk, my friend.
5: We will. We will. Thank you.
4: Cheers, Dave. That is Dave Collins. He runs Red Door Recovery, a business that helps and tries to help 50 people a year overcome addiction. Sometimes it's successful. And sometimes it's not. Sometimes the journey's a little bit longer. He's now running on Koha, a support for the families of people who are addicts from his home. And Dave, just, I don't know, God can be bloody cruel. Dave's got stage 4 metastasized cancer, but he's going to keep on helping people. And as I said, he helped someone very, very dear to me. Come through what was really a lifetime of addiction, for which I'll be eternally grateful. If you can help him, if you can help Red Door Recovery or any organisation like it, for God's sake, do. Let's go to a break.
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4: That was good to talk to Dave. And I'll tell you a funny story. He popped up on my Facebook feed, and I've known Dave since I was 21, and I thought, I've got to ring him. For some reason, I had a real... I think it was the day the BSA decision came out. I was busy. I thought, no, I've got to ring Dave. And I rang Dave, and I said, how's it going, man? You know, what's going on, you know? And I said, well, have you retired? And he told me the story about the cancer, and I came back to him, and I said, look, I'd like to get you on the program, not to talk about that, to talk about Red Door, and he told me about this problem. So the government's got this big fund. Every time they get some scum-sucking, drug-dealing gang guy and sees his Harleys and his muscle cars and his holiday home and everything else, every time they do that, it's meant to go into a fund that goes towards the victims of drug-dealing scum-suckers like that. And those victims are the addicts and the addicts' families. He told you meth, bloody fentanyl, and it's worse, not better. It hasn't got any, I mean, it's not the trendy crime at the moment to talk about drug addicts. And the government has got a fund with millions of dollars in it, but you've got to go dollar for dollar. Now, he doesn't run an enterprise that has $100,000 in the bank. I know what it's like. So he can't stand up and say, I've got 100 grand, I'm going to invest, will you match me? Addiction treatment businesses run at the level like most of them are, like Dave does, because we closed all the loony farms. They don't have that sort of spare cash. So all that money sitting there to help the victims of drug dealing, and they're not addicts, they're the victims of drug dealing and addiction and a whole lot of other things. And they can't get hold of it. And if you're a politician listening, think about how to fix that. If you can help Red Door, and I'll be honest, if you're a deep-pocketed entrepreneur who can provide seed capital to any addiction treatment outfit, for God's sake, get in touch with Dave Collins at Red Door. And it's not sexy like rescuing puppies, is it? It's not kids in wheelchairs. It's often just vulnerable people, young people and indeed older people. Young people and older people who have fallen prey to the addiction. And it was a very personal, it wasn't my journey, but it was about the time I was setting up the platform and someone very, very close to me needed help. And finally, after years of addiction, admitted they needed help. I had talked to Dave off and on for years, and he said, there's a place here. And this person, very close to me, bloody difficult person, even when they're not a drug addict, could be kind of quite argumentative and singular. And boy, it worked and it stuck. I drove them out there. I dropped them off. And it took months. It took a long time. But they, the addiction's been killed. That's what you do when you go there. You try and kill the addiction and the reason for addictions, and it's a hell of a journey. And people who are there are not junkies. They're not bad people. But they don't always make it. Sean, does Drave treat alcohol as a drug? Know a few who could be. Yep, they do. It's all addictions, Dave. It doesn't have to be, you know, a particular drug. Sean, I had to wipe my eyes also, Sean. Wishing Dave all the best and thanks, Dave. Good on you, Rachel. Sean, what a brave, brave man and such a hero for helping those affected by drugs. I haven't got much, but I would donate $20. Dave the Lawny. Thanks, Dave. F cancer, it always targets the most selfless, generous people. What a special man, says Matt. Well, visit Red Door, help out, spread the word. Someone said Helen Clark could do with some help for her opinion addiction. That's actually quite clever, Matt, thank you. It's not an opium addiction, it's an opinion addiction. Sean, legalising hard drugs in Canada and Portugal was an absolute failure. Switzerland is a different population. Death penalty for traffickers like Singapore, you will end the trade. Yeah. It's pretty clear if you read the newspapers where it's coming in. There is domestic meth production. I had a friend recently who had her camper van stolen. And I thought, why would anyone steal a camper van? And I talked to a friend in the police department. They said it is probably in a forest near Rotorua somewhere being used as a meth lab, a la Breaking Bad. Friggin' amazing. Sorry, did I say Looney Farms? It's Funny Farm and Looney Bin. I got it wrong. So there we go. So I didn't mean to be a downer. On Cape Kidnappers, Hawke's Bay's first fast food takeaway, says Grant. And look, if you've had a... Look, I'll tell you what. And I don't mean to bring us all down. I know we've been talking politics and everything. Let's talk people for a moment. Have you got someone who is addicted in your family? Have you battled addiction, or do you know someone who has battled addiction? And do you think this country does enough to help people get out of addiction? Just some questions there if you're interested in that. You may not be. We're a bit stacked up on breaks, aren't we? So we need to take another one. It's 25 minutes away from 10.
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4: Oh, can I just say, someone's pulled me up for being almost a reverse pedant. Hawke Bay, the bay is Hawke Bay, where Kate Kidnapper sits at the southern end. The region is Hawke's Bay. But then we have, I'm going to the Hawke's Bay, or I'm a visitor from the Hawke's Bay. There's Hawke Bay, which is the bay, Hawke's Bay, which is the region. I've completely confused myself. But of course, the Hawke's Bay, well, there's a difference in the Hawke's Bay between, example, Havelock or Havelock North and Taradale. And Taradale and Havelock North are two quite different places.
17: And don't forget about Flaxmere.
4: Flax? Jesus. Yeah, look, you were from Fielding. You've got nothing to skite about, Bella, okay? You're from the Naki.
17: It's because actually a boy in my school always raved about how he was from Flaxmere.
4: Oh, really? And that was that made him slightly better than people from Fielding?
17: No, in that you should all be scared of me way.
4: Oh, I like, he was tough. Yes. He had street cred.
17: Yes.
4: Hilarious. Thank you. Sean, my friend, how are you?
18: Good morning, Sean. I'm calling from the Milford on the North Shore, and I'll be going out to the CBD shortly. I'm partly working from home today. I rang up and I talked to Bella. I said, is this Baroness Bella of Bunnythorpe? Because she swim saw prior to that.
4: Very good.
18: She didn't like the Bunnythorpe. I just went to Red Door and donated something, and good, it's man. Probably the best thing I do all day. Addiction is a terrible thing. I'm very lucky. I've never had it in my family or...
4: I'm still battling the nicotine addiction.
18: I know people have given up smoking, but I think the release of a deeper conversation, I think the biggest mistake this country made was shutting down the dedicated mental hospitals in the 90s. There was a UN push against it as well, but they did have, there are people who are so addiction, they have all got serious schizophrenia and they need to be restrained. I think that was a giant mistake. Now the police and everything else has to deal with it. I think that, and Matt Ducey...
4: Sean, I don't know that institutionalised care to that level is the answer. Because of my personal involvement with Red Door, it's a very much an individual thing. And you've got to have small groups of people to individualise it. The person I dealt with had, you know, my loved one, I'm going to say, had suffered some physical consequences from years of drug addiction and abuse. But what you were fighting was not that they had permanent brain damage. You had to fight the addiction and you have to kill the addiction, and the addiction is like a separate character and identity that takes over the soul of a person. I know this sounds really freaky coming from me, Sean. I could tell talking to this person, it's like someone being possessed if I was talking to the addiction, which would take over their speech and their behaviour, or if I was getting through to the real person.
18: I agree that I'd like to see Matt Ducey in the use of, I don't think he's a very good Minister of Mental Health. I'd like to see the community funding ramped up. I agree with you. I also think for serious people with schizophrenia, they do need a hospital, a proper hospital of some kind. And as a man of faith, this is probably going to scare you off. There are situations where people, I think they're up are targeted by when we're going to the metaphysical there. But yeah, I agree.
4: Sean, there are greater things in heaven than earth, and as I get older, and as I experience more things of the world, and I'm more open to the things. All those things play a part in our wholeness and our development as human beings. But I'm saying I get pissed off when I see the great work they do at Red Door and the government says, we've got all these millions for you, but you need $100,000 before we'll give you a cent. That's just wrong.
18: You think the health minister will come on the platform and talk about that?
4: I'm hoping that even what we've done today is a step in the right direction. All right, mate? Cheers.
18: All right.
4: Pete, good morning, Pete.
19: Morning, Sean. With the, terrible addiction. I haven't seen much of it, but I've been lucky that way. But I feel sorry for that guy. I hope he battles on, and I've got a friend with terminal cancer as well, and he's not given up, and he's fighting, and he's now living a lot longer than they said he would, so I wish that guy all the best. But I think with the water there, I kind of think that just as it was about to get to this breaking point where people were standing up and saying enough, they've kind of split it off, so you really can't change anything. Do you get that feeling?
4: Well, here's what. I think Three Waters was overtaken by a debate about co-governance and race. And I think everyone thought, oh, we've struck a bro against co-governance and... Yeah. You know, and that, and we forgot about the water, right?
19: You know what? Yeah, because I look at you guys in Wellington, right, and they spend all this money doing other things, and when people's rates and that didn't go up, and no one really said, people talked, but they didn't do anything. And then it wasn't until the cost

0: fail anyway, and then some saviour will come and buy it up and go, we'll do it for you, because the market's failed. We need privatisation. And that's a real, I think that's kind of perhaps what's down the road.
1: Yeah. The Romans did better with the aqueducts than we are, Pete.
0: You're just a lead pipe, so, but, and the digital ID, like, and the digital ID, with the politicians wanting that, I just find that crazy. It's like, okay, so the politicians are voting, it's like a turkey voting for Christmas. Like, the politicians are voting for a way that everything they say, every money, or you know, if we go to, can all be tracked. It's like, are you guys for real? Like, I know the king wants it, he said it in his speech, and that's what he's telling the UK government to do, but I don't know if we have to, do we?
1: No, I don't think we do, and I think, look, I really think this whole digital ID, AI, the internet, it's going to drive our social thinking and our social development in the future, and we need to enter into these debates now, which is why I think Laura McClure, with her deepfake AI thing, I think these are issues that we're going to have to get into, Pete, and really think about in a very big picture way. I thank you for your call, mate. You can ring in 0800 332 283. I got a lot of text to read, which is lovely, and we've covered a lot of ground this morning. I don't know if it's been my best morning. Don't know if it's been my sharpest. So glad, because I was really concentrating and calling out that crappy front page story on the Post. I just cannot believe that Tom Hunt lied on the front page yesterday about where he'd got the story from. He presented it as if the people in this office building in Wellington had spontaneously decided they were concerned about the Israeli embassy moving in. They didn't even know the embassy was moving in until John Minto started a nasty cancel culture campaign by writing to them all. The same way he wrote to all our advertisers a year ago, and he got other people too, a full court press against every advertiser, against my financial backers, telling them to cancel me and destroy Sean Plunkett and destroy the platform. How did that work out for you, John? Minto, how did that work out for you? Oh, John from Auckland, how are you?
2: Well, good, thanks. Good, yes. Better than you guys are going to be in Wellington with this new, what's the sport of thing they call? What are the
1: TRTY.
2: Why are they called it that? What does that
1: I
2: mean?
1: Have no freaking idea, because we're woke as all bejesus down here, John, that's why.
2: Exactly. Now, that's another thing. See, this guy that's getting paid $600,000.
1: $45,000 right? A year, yeah.
2: Yeah. He's approved or put forward this idea that it's going to cost you nearly $5,000.
1: Yeah, and we've already established that on best practice, $500 is the most.
2: Exactly. So, why is this guy in this job? He's an idiot, obviously, to start off with. He's wasting money, like you were saying, on advertising. Mm. So, how can a guy that come up with a figure of $4,000 for a water meter be in charge of this place? You know what?
1: And that, I think, John, you know what, John? I don't need a university degree to see the sense in what you've just said.
2: Exactly. And that's, you know, that guy that's leading the project, it'd be better to put him in charge. But the other thing is, why? Are you there?
1: Yep.
2: Oh, yeah, another cool. Why is the whole thing getting taken off the council's hands? Because they're the one that stuffed it up in the first place, right? So they've still got the council and all those people working there, supposedly, that were supposed to be looking after this, all the engineers and, you know, staff. Well, they're not going to go, are they? So that's still going to be there. So now you're going to have another overhead with this other crowd.
1: We used to have a skinny council in the water department or the mains department or the sewage department. Yeah. Oh, John, but we had to corporatise. Everyone had to have their own corporate logo and their own email address, John.
2: It's just like more and more bureaucracy. See, I don't know if the people realise what they're talking about there, the money. If they're talking 5,000 something a year for their water rates, that's like $100 a week. I mean, is that, you know, how are pensioners going to afford that on top of, you know, then their rates are going up? You know, somebody really got to do something down there, because that's, I wonder why everybody's leaving. Well, you can't afford to live there, can you?
1: Yeah. That's what's happening, John. Absolutely, mate. Mm. Hey, I thank you for listening and for calling in, John. Nice to talk to you, my friend. 0800 332 283. Sean, please put the full interview onto YouTube.

0: heavy conversation. There's no good time to talk about this subject, or any time's a good time. P.S. We're not all snobs in Havelock North. Oh, Grant, you're from Hawke's Bay. You're from Havelock. Oh, I didn't realise, Grant, you were from Havelock. I will now read your text an entirely different way. Sean, I battled a 30-year-plus addiction to nicotine and came out victorious. I felt like Andy Dufresne in The Shawshank Redemption when he finally escaped. Good on you, Phil. I'm still digging my hole out of the cell, mate. Sean, we had to pay $5,000 for our private water meter, Doubtless Bay, to be connected. Funny thing was, it was already there, installed and working fine, but we were told the previous owner hadn't paid the bill for the connection, so it was on us. Bloody hell. Bloody hell. Someone's asked that I put the full interview of Dave Collins up on YouTube. Heavy conversation. There's no good time to talk about this subject, or any time is a good time. Yeah, thanks, Grant. I'll tell you what. Can we go to our last break? Then Mike, I'll get to you, and Ross, I'll get to you.
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3: Christopher Luxon has lost the Christian vote. 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
3: 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I believe Mr. Luxon has wheeled a Trojan horse into the National Party stables. And while I'm saying that, I do have admiration for Shane Retty, Mark Mitchell, Judith Collins, Christopher Pink, Christopher Bishop, and a lot of the other National Party loyalists. But Mr. Luxon, Judas Iscariot, along with his little mate, John Key. Mr. Luxon, you're a disgrace.
2: Plunkett Unchained on the platform.
4: All right, you are on the platform. It's 5 minutes away from 10. Got a couple of calls to get to. Mike the Bricky, how are you, Mike?
5: Good, mate, Sal.
4: Yeah, good. How can I help?
5: Good. Hey, just saying the guy you had on before with the counselling services out, which is completely admirable on his behalf, but he pointed out that a lot of these kids are coming through, a lot of these people, sorry, coming through with issues from like childhood stuff and that. So isn't that, a failure of society and government at low levels to prevent all this happening? Like, I thought we had all these systems in place to protect kids.
4: Yeah, you know, but I mean, the truth is life is bumpy and it always has been, and there have always been people who fall by the wayside, who have tough upbringings. Some people thrive from a tough upbringing and live lives of blameless excellence. Not me. And others seek solace for their troubles, in addicting themselves to substances which provide some, you know, relief. And Mike, it's always been with us. We cannot expect a government or our tax dollars to solve the problems of being human, but we can try and pick up the pieces when someone breaks.
5: Oh, I totally agree with you, Sean. I'm not denying that, but we constantly hear that, you know, like all these, for instance, similar but different, these young kids that get killed. It's like, oh, there's government agencies involved in that stuff. So if we know that that's happening, then why isn't it being shut down?
4: Yeah,
5: when they
4: yeah.
5: know that that's happening. So I'm not trying to belittle anything the guy's doing, because I totally know what you're saying.
4: People from perfectly functional backgrounds get addicted to drugs.
5: Yep.
4: Right?
5: Yeah, totally.
4: People with very happy childhoods can turn into junkies. Addiction is like a demonic possession, mate. The desire for the drug overtakes one's body and one's consciousness.
5: Yep.
4: And I know this is a smoker.
5: Yeah,
4: all right?
5: Totally.
4: Yeah.
5: Yeah.
4: All right, Mike. Cheers. Ross, good morning.
6: Good morning, Sean. I just want to talk to you about water valves.
4: Water meters, yeah. You've only got a couple of minutes, Ross, and could you get off the speakerphone, because I can't hear
6: you. Oh, sorry. I can't get off a bloody thing.
4: Ross, ring me tomorrow, mate. Ring me tomorrow, because we're not going to have time in a minute to cover what you wanted. Sean, I smoke 60 to 80 a day, drink 30 to 40 coffees a day for 20 years. Stop both cold in a time when everyone smoked. You're a pussy, Sean, says Glenys. Fair call, Glenys. I'm with you. Mr. Plunkett, how dare you question the authority of the water entity? It is the fault of colonisation that the Taniwha is leaking. It will cost billions to repair our precious Taonga. Pay your share and stop being a bigot. This fascist tirade against iwi Māori is a breach of Te Reti Ngā Mihi. I'm sure that's the narrative anyway. Yeah, I'm probably sure it is. That person who criticised you, I noticed they haven't had the guts to ring in. Let's see. Morning, Sean. Have to ask why almost every Western government is wanting to implement digital ID. Call me a cooker, but I can be honest, I can remember seeing quite secret meetings at hotels in Auckland, and I saw people from Justice and Defence, and I said, what's this? And American uniforms. This is years ago. And I said, what's this about? Oh, it's just about, you know, some computer stuff and digital ID. That was like 15 years ago. So, yeah, I think we've got to keep an eye on the bastards about this. We really, really do. If you get a chance to visit Red Door Recovery, help if you are someone who is in a position to be a true benefactor and unlock the government funding that's there for organisations like Red Door. For God's sake, reach out to them. Thank you for your calls today. No thank you to the Post newspaper and stuff for their half-assed apology for their Jew-hating front page yesterday. You guys are a disgrace to journalism. Have a good day.
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8: David, love to have your show again. 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
9: 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Anyone making excuses, I tell you can do it, kids.
8: Well, does that mean that Reagan will be Prime Minister of Australia in 5 years?
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0: died after being left in his sleeping pod on his stomach with the blankets around his face. The coroner says the pods also called lounges are unsafe and recommended more restrictions. Emeritus Paediatrics Professor Barry Taylor says sleeping pods differ from peppy pods made of hard plastic.
1: If you put your face hard against that hard surface, you've still got spaces in the creases between the nose, so it's not like it's moulded against the face.
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morning, New Zealand. It is Tuesday. It is the 19th of May, 2026. I come to you from a frozen and frigid central Otago today. Central Otago, just, well, you probably know this already, but the rest of the world wants to live here. In fact, at an electricity conference that all the main parties attended at Queenstown yesterday, it was noted that Queenstown is likely to be a city by 2060. And when they mean a city, they mean about 30 or 40,000 people there. Wanaka, very possibly the same. Cromwell, yeah, may well get to 20,000 as well. So, indeed, it's by about 2050, the demographic plotting and profiling suggests that central Otago, that sort of axis between Cromwell, Wanaka and Queenstown, will have a higher resident population than Dunedin, which is not surprising because Dunedin isn't making any population. No one really wants to go live there. And everybody thinks, well, central Otago is lovely. And it is. It's lovely when it snows. It's lovely in spring. It has beautiful, beautiful autumns and very hot summers. But there is a period of time there, usually in July, but sometimes, and it's just as I talk to you now, coming from the studio, that you get the infamous, and it is infamous, inversion layer, which hangs around the valleys. You can go up on the hills and you can be in bright sunshine, but the fog valley or the valley fog never actually lifts or leaves. It produces some astronomical effects, beautiful. You'll see magnificent photos. There's one I put up on my Facebook a long time ago, stunning, of the hoar frost, which, as I've often said, isn't as exciting as it sounds, H-O-A-R, which is this where the air is literally at freezing point and it doesn't get above that. And then the ice just simply accumulates every passing day until everything, and I mean everything, is iced. Every leaf on every tree, every fence on every farm, there isn't anything that doesn't have this coating of ice. And it is beautiful, it is magnificent, and it is best viewed from inside a car with the heater on full blast, can I say? Because if you go outside, it is freezing. Well, we've started to get some of that tendency already in central Otago, so. Yeah, it's days like this where you go, you hanker for the coast, can I say? And I live, just so you know, the furthest part or the furthest distance from the coast. And for some strange reason, I don't know why Cromwell doesn't put that. You know, you go through small towns, they've got something like, you know, the way New Zealand used to be, or in Whanganui, we didn't, River City, you know, or, you know, 12 miles from, or 1,200 metres from Stressville, or something like that, you know, as you go through, you know, the Oikounis of this place, you know what I mean, the Waipawas, they've always got some sort of trite phrase that's been made up by some marketing department somewhere, and everybody goes, oh God, that's naff. I don't know why Cromwell just doesn't say, furthest distance from the sea. All right, well, there won't be any laughter. There won't, and it'll be as cold as charity, where the budget, well, the pre-budget speech, but it's really to do with the budget. Nicola Willis, the finance minister, will be today. I'm not sure if it's 12 o'clock or 1 o'clock the speech is due. When it is, we'll do our best to bring it to you relatively live. But it is possibly, and I would suggest to you, the biggest feature of the budget. As we all know, the budget, when we were growing up, used to be something. So for those of you of a certain age, probably under the age of 50 or 55, you won't remember, but

0: the budget would be read at 7 o'clock on a particular night, usually a Tuesday or a Thursday from memory. It could have been, it's only, all that Wednesday, it could have only been those days because they were Parliament in the days. It was always read at night, not at 2 o'clock in the afternoon. And it would usually announce that at midnight, you know, the excise tax for cigarettes and petrol would go up. And like your parents would just leave. One, usually your father, would just go, you know, at that point. The excise tax on beer, cigarettes and petrol. And at that point, there'd be a mad rush to the door. Your father would grab the keys, if you had a car, because not everybody did in those days, head to the pub to, you know, stock up on whatever it was, you know, go and get a dozen. Although it was, you know, good luck. You'd have to knock on the back door because the pub had closed at 6 o'clock, although that changed in 1968, I think, and then it went to 10 o'clock closing. Then there was the filling up with petrol, you know, before they went up and going and get your cigarettes before they went up as well. So budgets had quite a bit to do with activity on that particular day. They've become dreary documents now, largely written out, read out as some sort of prepared speech. That kids used to do at school, you know. Oh, here's another. All the announcements, the meat of it, the grist, is announced days, weeks beforehand. Yesterday was the announcement for Erica Stanford that there'll be $130 million extra spent on schools. We're going to talk to a primary school principal about that later on today, in actual fact. But also today's speech. And today's speech is going to be huge. It is by Nicola Willis, the finance minister. And it's to meet a pre-election and coalition agreement, I think mostly with ACT, but I don't think New Zealand First was particularly upset about this either, that has been excessively slow, can I tell you, in its implementation. And that is the withering of the state, or the shrinking of the very, very, very expensive public sector that the taxpayers of this country prop up. Deliberately inflated, I might add, by the Ardern Labour administration, as a kind of make-work scheme. The swelling from 48,000 public sector employees to over 60,000 over a six-year period, with no discernible increase in service levels, efficiency or effectiveness, was a feature of the last Labour government and has been something that we have talked about often on this show and has been a particular campaign of the Taxpayers' Union, because they've pointed, and quite rightly, at Nicola Willis and Christopher Luxon, particularly the National Party, and said, you're not doing anything about it and you promised you would. Well, today that promise, well, will be promised again, it would appear, by Nicola Willis. It's odd that it's being announced in election year, because they've had 3 years in which to do it. They've needed the money. They started doing it and then really backed off in a big way. But the timing would seem to be connected with a budget that's still in deficit, so we're still borrowing money to meet the shortfall between what we bring in and what we spend. And you can see that some of the dollar savings that are going to be required for new projects that you are is go, going to be announced, including yesterday's announcement to do with primary school funding, will be linked to this particular desire to wither the state. And then in actual fact, the savings from actually jettisoning up to 12,000 or 10 to 12,000 public sector employees by 2029. It's still an awfully long time to get there when you consider that today's 2026. So really, in many ways, Nicola Willis has given herself 3 years to do something that, to be honest with you, she spent 3 years not doing anything about. Anyhow, just to bring you, I went looking on the Public Service Commission, who are responsible for all public sector employees, at the, what the costs are. And I was simply astounded. The average public sector employee, this is the average public sector employee, not the ones at the top of the tree, just the average of the whole lot of the 60,000, costs the New Zealand taxpayer over $170,000, in fact, closer to $175,000 a year. $175,000 a year. Just let that sink in for a moment. $175,000 a year for the average public sector employee. That's the cost to the taxpayer. Now, of this, the average salary is about $102,000 to $103,000 a year. But then there is a multitude of add-ons. KiwiSaver, superannuation, taxes, insurances, etc. The overheads that are manifest throughout the public sector swell up to $175,000. This is according to the Public Sector Service Commission. To June last year, 31,323 of that 60,000, 31,323 public sector employees earned over $100,000 a year. Now, just think about that for a moment. And of that, 2,200 earned two thousand two hundred public sector employees last year earned over $200,000 a year. 2,200. The total cost for public sector employees is about $11.2 billion a year. And to put this into some sort of perspective, this cost, which is extraordinary, but here it goes. The public sector employee costs have gone up over the last 5 years, or until this year, until the last year, the last 4 years, sorry, until the last year. Here we go. 10.4% is what they cost more, 6.3%, 5.1%, 7.8%. 10.4%, 6.3%, 5.1%, 7.8%. Those are the total percentage increases in public sector salaries over the 4 years prior to last year. One of them includes Nicola Willis's year. She's kept it to zero last year, or close to, but it was 7.8% in the first year of the National Party and the National Coalition Government. That's an extraordinary amount of money. Nowhere else in the private sector would those sorts of pay increases and salary improvements been made available. But they were made available through the public sector and through our... No wonder, you know, you're suddenly seeing that there are services that's not available because they've been chomped up by public service and sector salary costs. And to also put this into perspective, the total salary costs, so forget the overheads, just the total salary costs for public sector employees in 2025 was $6.5 billion, okay? It's more than that if you add the add-ons, but I'm just talking about basic salaries, right? The $6.5 billion in 2025. But to put this in perspective, in 2017, it was only $3.6 billion. So $3.6 billion, 6.5. It went up to 3.9 in 2018, 6.5 in 2025. These are massive increases. Almost, what, a 75% increase in salary prices, salary increases and costs to the New Zealand taxpayer over a six-year period. Just stunning. So I don't believe that there will be too much upset within the New Zealand private sector as to Nicola Willis going after and trying to reduce the number of public sector employees from roughly about 60,000 to roughly about 50,000 over what, a three-year or a four-year period, three-year period. But, and here's the but, and I have to say, if you're one of those 10,000 or even one of the 60, I would imagine, you might be feeling slightly nervous at the moment. The merging of government departments. We've had David Seymour on the show on the last 3 years lamenting the fact that we have so many government departments and so many ministries, all with their own bureaucracy, their own overheads, their own building costs, and their own particular way of looking at the world. And the merging of government departments is something that obviously is going to accompany this drop as well. Just in the last 2 hours or the last hour or so, opposition leader Chris Hipkins said, oh, bigger isn't always better. Chris Hipkins has said, and I'm quoting him directly, he says the public's, we need to have a public service that was the right size for the job. Rather than setting an arbitrary cap, we need to ask, what is it we want the public servants to do? Chris, how long have you been around? Now, Chris Hipkins, remember, was part of this enormous growth. In fact, you might argue he was one of the leading architects of this enormous growth, this Make Work scheme that was the public sector from 2017. But at the moment, the finance minister is looking to downsize the public service. Of course, the Labor Party will oppose it. I mean, that's what oppositions do. They oppose everything, good idea or not. One of the other strange things, can I say, and really weird stuff here, is that Hipkins did agree, and Nicola Willis has promoted, the idea that they're going to use AI to increase efficiency in the public service. Now, I've got to be honest with you. As somebody who uses AI fairly often, and we've talked about it on the show before, and has seen the enormous hallucinations that accompany AI, i.e. when it can't find an answer or it's lazy, and AI is bloody lazy as a general rule, just quietly, Josh, the idea that AI is going to have some role in public policy delivery in this country scares the bejesus out of me. I'm one of those who doesn't trust AI. I think it's misnamed. It isn't intelligent. It often makes mistakes. It's effing lazy, and it hallucinates to a grand degree. Now, you might argue, and I could be just ironic here, that this would still be better than the average public sector employee who I'm paying $175,000 for. But I am slightly concerned that if I do get involved with the public sector in the next 3 years and AI has replaced the employee, it has the potential to go pear-shaped fairly quickly. So I'll certainly need to be convinced on that one. Nonetheless, it'll be a feature of Nicola Willis's speech today. So my initial thoughts at this are, anything that saves the New Zealand taxpayer and the New Zealand private sector money is a good thing. That there has been, if you went from 48,000 to over 60,000 employees, what's that? Roughly a 20% increase in the public sector since 2017. None of us have seen any improvement in service effectiveness or efficiency in that time. So no one's going to be a dying a ditch unless you're one of those 10 to 12,000 public sector employees for the public sector in this country. And indeed, most of us would agree that the public sector is a bloated beast that has just ripped us off, that the very fact, and you can just see it in things like MB deciding that they're going to have paid Waiata lessons on a daily basis, the wokeness that emanates out of Wellington seems to be directly correlative with the decrease in public sector efficiency and effectiveness. And all I can say is certainly down here in a private sector that is continually constrained by the public sector and the cost of that public sector, no one in my neck of the woods is going to be, I have to say, casting one single tear. And in fact, there may be even a yes that accompanies Nicola Willis's speech today. As I said, I'm not sure that that will particularly be the flavour in Wellington, where the public sector is the primary employer. But I have to say, the rest of New Zealand is well out of touch with Wellington and intends to stay so. And it would be nice. But where those 12,000 over, what, a 3 or 4 year period are going to go, that would be fascinating. But that's not our responsibility. Join the real world and maybe get on a plane somewhere as well. I don't know. Go and found your own business. Go and use those university degrees that you so longingly spent money for or were compensated for by some sort of scholarship fund somewhere because of your different culture or ethnicity. Listen, go and use your intelligence to create something. The public sector creates nothing. It has always been a liability. It has been the anchor to every aspiration this country's ever had. It has instead decided to go down a whole series of cul-de-sacs over the last few years in which to impose its own ideology. It really does think that it is not just the right people would be running this country, but they really do believe that they are somehow superior to the rest of us. Well, certainly you'd have to look at their salaries and their expenses and say, well, you probably are. But the reality is that in terms of New Zealand, they contribute bugger all. And there won't be too many people crying throughout all of taxpaying New Zealand as Nicola Willis delivers her speech today. Those are my thoughts. What are yours? 0800 33 22 83. Coming up, Richard Preble. Yes, blast from the past. Who wants to savage Winston Peters over the cost of the beer over the Bank of New Zealand. Although I've asked him on the show for another reason, and that is that he went on to the Waitangi Tribunal. So I'll merge both those two quite diverse topics. Richard Preble, the former Minister of State-Owned Enterprises, the man who started the sale of the Bank of New Zealand, withering in his assessment of Winston Peters' desire to buy it all back. We'll be talking to him a little bit later on. And the weird and bizarre history of how the Bank of New Zealand ended up in Australian hands to start with. After 11 o'clock, we'll be talking to a primary principal to do with $130 million. And will it make a difference? There is, I can't believe it. There would seem to be a unanimity that Erica Stanford's hit the mark again. And then David Seymour on the Waitangi Tribunal will be joining us, the ACT Party leader, and its continued attempt to infuse itself into policy making in this country and to make itself an also almost quasi-Supreme Court, ruling what can and cannot and should not be done in the area of government race relations and policy making in this country. Big show. In the meantime, for you, 0800 33 22 83, you're most welcome to contribute to the show. Text 5050. It's 28 minutes past 10.
1: Yeah, my ballet days are long behind me, ever since that shield defence is 06.
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0: Okay, our next guest for this segment, actually you won't be upset about Nicola Willis's speech, I have to say, was the Minister of State-Owned Enterprises when... the Bank of New Zealand was sold, which is going to be relevant to one of the themes that we're going to be talking about with him. But he was also, and it's the reason why originally I got Hugh to ring him, appointed as a member of the Waitangi Tribunal, largely at the instigation of the ACT Party in October of 2024. There was a view that the Waitangi Tribunal, I think when the government inherited it, was peopled by a whole series or group of folk who'd been appointed by Willie Jackson and the like, who had an antipathy towards some of the policies and ideologies of the incoming coalition government. And so in a, I have to say, plaintive attempt to hold some sort of control over the Waitangi Tribunal, good luck, we'll be talking with David Seymour about that later, they decided to appoint people like Richard Preble as a sort of a counterbalance. Well, he was only there for 5 months and he resigned in March 2025, so we'll talk to him about that. At the same time that he was the man who started off and was in charge of, under the Labor government of, 1984 to 90. I don't think he made the whole way to end the 1990, actually. But he started off the privatisation program and was responsible for it, and the BNZ was part of that. So we'll talk about both these issues with him. And he joins us now. Richard Preble, great to see you. Thank you so much for joining us this morning.
11: Yeah, hi, Michael. Long time no see.
0: Indeed. Listen, you were appointed, I'll just talk to the Waitangi Tribunal and then we'll come and talk about the BNZ. You were appointed to the Waitangi Tribunal, Richard, in October 2024, as I said, as some sort of counterbalance and some sort of degree of common sense to that particular tribunal. 5 months later, you're gone. Why was that, mate?
11: Well, first I'll tell you why I accepted. I mean, yep. I think that the treaty that Governor Hobson and the Chiefs actually did sign in 1840 is a very important document and worth honouring. It's worth reminding people what it did. It said that the Crown's sovereign. It also protected property rights. And then it said that we're all citizens. Well, I think that's a great statement. When I turned up to the tribunal, of course, I did a great deal of reading and discovered that the tribunal, basically since the 20s, not long, you know, since
0: basically
11: maybe about 20, but earlier,
0: yeah.
11: Decided, oh, no, that's not what the treaty says at all. And they've gone and taken the Maori translation. And then linguists can argue about what words mean. You know, just look at the arguments about words in the Bible. And though we know, because there are very good accounts of what happened at the treaty, that the treaty was carefully explained by Williams. And we also know that there were Maori there who could speak English. So they weren't reliant on the Maori translation. But so it's nonsense. You know, it's just been reinvented. Well, that's a first problem. But the thing that really triggered it for me was that I'd been on the tribunal for just over 4.5 months and discovered that the tribunal had a business plan which it was working on and consulting with a number of, perhaps I shouldn't call them that, but leading Maori radicals on what its business plan should be. But here was me, a member of the tribunal, kept completely in the dark. And I thought, well, one against everyone else.
0: It's not going to work.
11: I'm completely wasting my time. This tribunal is completely out of control, and just adding a couple of people like me just gives it credibility. It doesn't It wouldn't do anything. So I wrote a letter, explained to the ministers that the tribunal is out of control, and resigned. You and I got better things to do with our time.
0: That was March of last year, so it's, what,
11: that's right,
0: 14 months since then. I haven't seen any change to the tribunal or its operations. Are you disappointed?
11: I don't think the present national government and Mr. Luxon has got any stomach for it. In fact, I have no idea what Christopher Luxon thinks about these issues, except that I think he just hopes they'll go away. I hope he's right, but my experience is that these boils just get worse.
0: Indeed. Listen, you were there. One of the things that's really let the Waitangi Tribunal go is the principles of the Treaty of Waitangi. We've just seen, I think it's a coalition agreement between New Zealand First and the National Party, that they'll be re-examined. They've come back with, I think, 19 pieces of legislation they intend to amend or something. But I'm interested as to how the principles of the Treaty of Waitangi got into legislation. In fact, you were Minister of the State-Owned Enterprises. It was that SOE case, along with others, that set this whole thing off. When Geoffrey Palmer came to the Cabinet, of which you must have been a part, Richard, and said, oh, by the way, I'm putting the principles of the Treaty of Waitangi on this legislation, did anybody ask him at the time around the Cabinet table, what does that mean?
11: No, they didn't. But here's the real story.
0: Okay.
11: Here was me, the Minister of SOEs, very interested in the Act, and it was being debated in Parliament, and I walked in, and there was Winston Peters attacking putting the principles of the treaty in the bill. And I thought, what's Winston talking about? So I went across and picked up the draft of the bill that had come back from the committee and found that this clause had been added. I went gently said to Trevor Mallard, who was chairman of the committee, come outside with me, took him out to the lobby and grabbed him grabbed his coat and said, what the hell are you doing putting this in? And he looked at me and said, we didn't want to. And I said, what are you talking about? He said, we got an instruction from Geoffrey Palmer just before the bill was to come back to add the clause. And I said to him, Geoffrey Palmer never took that to Cabinet. I'd never seen that before in my life. And so then I went out and gently asked Geoffrey Palmer to come and join us in the lobby. And Geoffrey said, and I can't quite do a Geoffrey impersonation, this is just window dressing. And I said to him, well, my prediction as a court lawyer is that this is going to be one hell of a... After the judges are finished with this window dressing, there are going to be some pretty amazing curtains.
0: Wow.
11: So that's how it happened. Was never
0: that is
11: approved.
0: Amazing.
11: The Cabinet would never have agreed to it. I would never have agreed to it. Geoffrey Palmer put it in. Apparently he had a conversation with Sir Happy on the weekend.
0: Sir Happy to hear you.
11: He and Sir Happy agreed to add this clause. The history of New Zealand is the cock-up theory, mate.
0: Yeah, well, God, that certainly was one. All right, talking cock-up theories, you were also responsible. I remember you having an eviction party when you'd fallen out with David Longy. I think you were the Minister of State
11: and Enterprise. The State House Election Party, yes.
0: Yeah, you won the 1987 election. It was the first election I stood. I lost to Bill Sutton because you guys had convinced all those Hawke's Bay farmers that you had your act together. And then all the wheels came off after.
11: I thought we did too.
0: Yeah, well, you probably did too. And then the wheels came off after the share market collapse, obviously, as you know. And then David Longy decides to pause and have a cup of tea. Up until then, though, you were in charge of the privatisation program, and the Bank of New Zealand was one of those. Can you tell me what the theory was in terms of privatising the Bank of New Zealand and why we didn't need a bank anymore?
11: Okay. Well, the first one is that, well, I was a minister in charge of the privatisation of some of the government's trading activities. The BNZ was always a Minister of Finance's responsibility. So right. The BNZ never reported to me, and no, I never got the opportunity to do a privatisation. Roger Douglas did come to the caucus and say that he had been looking at the BNZ and decided it was a very risky enterprise, that he didn't think that politicians had the skill to run a bank, and that he recommended to the caucus that the BNZ be privatised. Jim Adderton got up, made a speech saying that it was a jewel and it should be kept. Jim Adderton won, the BNZ was kept. Then during the 1990 election campaign, or just after, it was announced that the BNZ was in, because of poor lending, poor governance, was in very serious financial problems and needed an immediate injection of capital of around about $1 billion, which may not sound much today, but $1 billion used to be a lot of money in 1990. I think Indeed. Ruth Richardson's still not forgiven us. Interestingly, from the viewer's point of view, as a cabinet minister, the BNZ had not informed the cabinet of any problems. They hid the situation right up to the election. David Cagle, as the finance minister, was basically the caretaker minister by the time when he got the news. He thought constitutionally, and he was correct, that he couldn't do anything about that, and it was going to be either his problem or the National Party's to solve after the election. But can I make another point to your viewers?
0: Sure.
11: Banking is very risky. Banks basically, the reason they put those big buildings up to make you think that they're solid is that they're not. They are taking short-term deposits, which you can demand back immediately, and then lending it out on mortgages up to 30 years. Borrowing short, lending long, very risky. And the history of capitalism and the history of New Zealand is bank failures. In fact, the BNZ has failed not just once, but twice been bailed out by the taxpayer.
0: Since the Australians have taken it over, though, they've done extraordinarily well, you'd have to say. The Australian banks, it was sold in 1992 finally to the National Australia Bank, or they purchased the Crown's 57% at the time. Sold it for, what I've got to hear, about $1.5 billion. Yeah, I think that's what it was. It was valued then. And they've made an awful lot of money. I think they've made, I was having a look, Richard, they've made about $10.5 billion in dividends.
11: Yeah, about that. The BNZ now makes about a billion a year. Mm. But it hasn't cost the taxpayer a cent since it's been privatised. And the BNZ, though last year it was actually making some provisions for some losses to do with their new software, but the BNZ normally pays hundreds of millions of dollars tax every year. But
0: just
11: when you look at banking in New Zealand, when people compare New Zealand to other countries, they forget that we're actually a very risky country to be banking in. The banks actually, because we don't save money, they borrow the money overseas, so they take all the exchange rate risk and then they lend it out on mortgages in New Zealand. Very risky. And if banking was so fantastic in New Zealand, then the National Bank, which was the British-owned bank, wouldn't have quit in 2003. I mean, they looked at New Zealand and they concluded that this is a risky place. And when you make risky loans, you always get you always ask for a higher rate of return. We're a risky place. The banks ask for a higher rate of return. And even there, the Westpac, a couple of years ago, published the fact that they were reviewing whether they wanted to stay in New Zealand. And that's despite the fact that New Zealand was so profitable. So I just say to you, if foreign-owned banks think that we're a very risky place to run a bank, why on earth should any politician put you and I at the risk of having to fund a bank? Incidentally, the BNZ now is probably worth at least $20 billion. Yep. We've got a deficit of $9 billion, so the $20 billion would have to be borrowed. That's another $20 billion. But it's $20 billion that can't be spent on hospitals, can't be spent on education. It's $20 million we're just putting into a bank. And where's the evidence that state-owned

0: the day, and then you would also need, I assume, the consent of your coalition partners.
1: Pay them enough, they'll sell it to us.
0: Well, but you'd need also, you'd need the consent of your coalition partners, National and ACT. They've come out almost instantly and said, no way will this be happening under us. This is the reality of MMP, isn't it? It's not going to happen.
1: Well, yeah, but you're also suggesting that political parties can be reckless and make promises to us knowing that their partners won't let them do it.
0: Oh, I am saying that. I am saying that. I mean, that is the nature of MMP since 1996. Well, it's easier to say stuff. It's another. The coalition agreement's where it all happens, as you know.
1: Okay, here's something perhaps I shouldn't say. But in my defence, I'm 78, so I reckon I'm entitled to.
0: Good on you.
1: But I'm one of the few politicians who actually voluntarily retired. And one of the reasons I did that was years before, I looked around Parliament and saw people who made a good contribution to New Zealand but didn't know when to leave. And I'm saying they should retire from everything, but nobody's making them be in Parliament. And if you look around the world at the moment, it's old men, Biden, Trump and Winston, who are putting up these proposals that, frankly, 10 years ago, I don't think he would have done. Maybe I'm wrong. Okay. Maybe I'm being too kind to him. But I just wish that he knew when to go.
0: Yeah, isn't it interesting? Because I look around that Parliament at the moment, from my perspective, and compared to when I entered as a young, very young man in 1990, and I'm not entirely sure that they're in charge, Richard, in 2026, as much as you were in 1986. Or politicians were in 1996. In other words, I would suggest to you that the daily power is now very much in the public sector's role and public servants run the show much more than politicians. What do you think about that?
1: Oh, I think that's a very observant statement. And I'm staggered by the way that the civil servants have managed to persuade the politicians that they there are some sort of conventions preventing the politicians from governing. When I was minister in charge of the government trading activities, which were all losing money when I took over, I fired a whole lot of the board members. I looked at the returns and just said, look, these returns are unacceptable. Thank you for your service, shook them by the hands and appointed better people. This government has left National Labor Party appointees in charge of the heights of the economy. I mean, it took them 2 years to make a change to the Reserve Bank governor, who is arguably the second most important person in the finances. I mean, I would have done it on day one. I wouldn't have even hesitated to do it on day one. But it never occurred to me that I couldn't ask for people's resignation. So I remember one clown wrote me a rude letter disagreeing with government policy, and I wrote back to him saying, I've received your resignation. It's in the wrong form, however, but I've drafted it for you. Please sign and return. I didn't allow people to run their own, let civil servants run their own policies. We were elected, we were responsible, and the voters were entitled to chuck us out.
0: No, listen, I'm not going to disagree with anything you've said
1: there,
0: mate.
1: But maybe it's an age thing. I just think the competence level of a lot of the civil services is way lower than it used to be. I might be wrong about that.
0: You mean the competence level? Yeah, you don't think they're as bright?
1: The Treasury officials that I can remember working with, well, they were cleverer than me for a start, and they were very clever, hard-working people. I've read a couple of Treasury speeches on things like superannuation, and it's just, I mean, they're outlining the problem, but their solutions are hopeless.
0: Yeah, yeah.
1: No creativity, no thought about what you can do. And say, maybe I'm wrong. And then
0: they are very good, though. They're very good now at Waiata, though, I have to say, even if they're not very good at intellect. Yeah, there you go. All that practice.
1: I had an interview with a Treasury person about a matter which I won't go into, and he insisted on doing a Waiata before we started.

0: And I You're almost joking. Said to him, you're clearly not Maori. I'm not Maori. And there was another person in there. It was a joint meeting we're having, discussing a particular issue, which I won't go into. But I thought this way after we had before was... Anyway, I just did what you were doing. What? by the way,
1: listen, it has been
0: before we started.
1: Can I? Yeah, we should have. In actual fact, can I say it's been an absolute pleasure talking to you? You and I had a number of exchanges when we were opposite each other in the house. But isn't it funny? Why do ex-politicians get on? Is it the same concept that the sort of the Africa Corps and the Desert Rats get on? Because you both went through a dreadful experience and you realise that the other chap did too.
0: It could be a bit of that. I mean, viewers might have difficulty understanding this, but you can't really explain what a life in politics is like.
1: Unless
0: the only
1: there.
0: People who actually understand what you're going through is another politician. And while I don't want to discourage people from standing for office, if you're going to stand for office because you for the baubles of office, go for covering. Use car salesman. You'll make far more money and get a better car.
1: A thousand things you could do that would be better. I agree. Richard Prebble, it's been a pleasure having you on the show. Thank you so much for joining us. Lovely to get your background on this. Look forward to catching up with you again soon. Thanks for your time this morning, mate.
0: Okay, real pleasure, Michael. Good to see you. You're looking well.
1: Thank you so much. So are you. Good on you. 78 years of age, Richard Prebble. It is 6 minutes to 11. Thunder, donk, donk.

0: New Zealand flavoured whiskey. Please drink responsibly.
1: No wonder Americans call it fall. Temperature falls, rain falls, leaves fall. Just as well I've got my Sunview. I know, pergola.
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7: All right. Now, can I just say, we had Richard Preble on because he wanted to talk about the Bank of New Zealand, and he certainly did. And he says, well, we shouldn't be involved in banks anymore, so it's a purist view. That's cool. But the really key aspect of that was how the principles of the Treaty of Waitangi end up in legislation. What an extraordinary story. Now, I don't know if that's been published anywhere else in the history of New Zealand. I would imagine the woke media would disregard it, or, but it confirms what I've often said to you, that I can remember saying Mike Moore, having many a breakfast with Mike in the early 90s, 94, 95, after he'd lost the leadership of the Labour Party. And we used to talk about this issue because at the time we both said this is going to cause problems. This was Mike Moore and I, early 1990s, all right? I think I made public statements about it. But Mike Moore, and I said to him often, how did it get in? Oh, Geoffrey Palmer said it was only window dressing. Don't worry about it. But now we know it didn't touch Cabinet, according to Richard Preble, that it was entered into the committee stages on the direct instruction of Geoffrey Palmer, and yet again. Now, the really interesting thing is that that was how public policy was made in, well, what was that? It would have been 1985. 1985, I imagine that legislation was going through Parliament, 1986, 85. And you think of all the problems that have been created over the last, what, 40 years. From that particular appalling act of public policy making, and of the fact that for years now, for decades, 44 of them, National and Labour-led administrations have done nothing about it. I'm going to give David Seymour, always will on this particular thing, enormous kudos and credit for trying to make some sort of sense out of the dog's breakfast that is now the Treaty of Waitangi. But how did that dog's breakfast start? Where did the dog vomiting up its breakfast basically occur? There you go. In that story, in that factual recounting of history by Richard Preble. Now, we all know Richard Preble has strong views on many things. He believed, along with Roger Douglas, that really the state shouldn't own much. and obviously Winston Peters, but he really believes the opposite. But the interesting thing about that is, and to be honest with you, what the other thing about that story was, there's Winston Peters in 1984, 1985 saying, "Why is this here? Explain," according to Richard Preble. And then, so there you go. I will try and get Richard on the show again. He's good company, isn't he, really, in lots of ways. You won't always agree with everything you say. I don't. God, I'm in the opposite of that. I'm a wet and Richard's a dry when it comes to economic policy. But I have to say, the factual recounting of an extraordinary time in New Zealand history and its reverberations to this day chill us all.
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11: 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She's like 28, 29. And she goes, "Sean, is it okay if we do the examination now? Your prostate level was a little high." I said, "Okay, whatever." So I go behind the couch, she goes, "Take off your bottoms." I'm on the bed. She goes, "I'm going to talk you through it. I'm putting the lubrication on my finger. I'm touching your bottom. I'm going inside, Sean. I'm wiggling around." I said, "Hey, why don't we just, we've got the two doctors there. 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Why don't we just bring in, you know, the mainstream media and film it?"
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10: 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I'm sorry, Sean.
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1: In this update, hopes for more public service cuts on top of today's pre-budget announcement. Nicola Willis has revealed almost 9,000 jobs and entire government departments will go on the chopping block. Free market think tank the New Zealand Initiative says it's more substantial than previous plans and ministerial portfolios should be slashed next. Board Chair Roger Partridge says some departments have ballooned.
2: In 2000, the Ministry of Education had 600 staff. When Erica Stanford picked up the reins in 2023, it had close to 5,000.
1: An expert says babies should never be placed with their face against a soft surface as a coroner recommends change after reviewing a five-month-old's 2022 death. The infant had been left on his stomach in a sleeping pod with blankets near his face. Unlike whakakora and pepi pods, sleeping pods and lounges have soft surfaces. Emeritus Paediatrics Professor Barry Taylor says almost continuous supervision is needed.
3: Babies don't start turning over until they're about 4 or 5 months of age. So to put a baby on its front, unable to turn over because they're not yet at that developmental stage, you're setting yourself up for trouble.
1: Food company Howlers is recalling its sweet chilli pork tenders, which may possibly contain pieces of hard plastic. New Zealand Food Safety says people shouldn't eat the 600-gram packets with a best before date of June 6, 2026. Customers should contact their retailer for a refund or throw the tenders out. And Kiwis continue to trim their cloth in the face of a tough economy. Stats NZ data shows retail electronic card purchases fell 1.3% last month. Spending dropped across the board, particularly for vehicles and food. People appear to be driving less, with less going on fuel, with petrol and diesel prices still surging. Compared to this time last year, New Zealanders are spending more overall, but buying less or cheaper food and continuing to cut back on their clothing budget. That's news.
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0: Coming up, this well, as I said, we're leading up into the budget, and as I said to you before, the budget's lost its importance in terms of its reading out. I imagine they'll keep something minor there on the day. It's sort of largely theatre. Really about the numbers, really, budget. But all the prominent policy announcements will be made in the days leading up. And obviously Nicola Willis's speech today to do with public sector numbers will be a part of that. The Public Service Association have gone mad. You might expect them to do so. They say that the finance minister's plan to cut more state servants' roles, well, more, gosh, literally take an axe to them. They'll be literally decimated. Is an act of willful destruction. And that it is going to, it's a reckless plan, according to the Public Services Association. I like this. See, they've managed to get quite lyrical. This is an act of willful destruction. It will devastate the services New Zealanders rely on every single day. This is irresponsible and reckless. And make no mistake, the price will be high. So that is what the Public Service Association is saying today. Can I say, their argument might have some degree of merit were it not for the fact that we've all seen the astronomical increase in the public sector over the last 6-7 years, and we haven't seen any increase in service at all. We've seen almost everything go the other way. So if we were to utilise, I guess, just some empirical data in assessing the value of the public sector, you might argue the less public sector employees, the better public service. Just asking. And also, it's my history that, well, no, my history, my personal experience. I think it's coming from working in the platform, Josh. That the public sector are much better remunerated and looked after, Josh, aren't they? I mean, can imagine Sean, for example, or the employees or the employer of the platform employing us, Sean, Josh, allowing us time off for a waiata every day, a bit of karakia practice, giving us some sort of mental health day, Josh? Giving us some form of zen room somewhere, Josh, where we could go and deconstruct ourselves. You know what I mean? Giving us some sort of benign appreciation every day and generally not having to work too hard. And no, the private sector doesn't work like that. The public sector has become, oh God, it's become what the old waterside workers used to be, you know, feather bedding. That would seem to be the public sector of these days. Diana, welcome to the show. Good morning to you.
1: Good morning, Michael. Yes, I did want to talk to you about your introduction speech about the public sector. I mean, the amount of $170,000 as an average is absolutely eye-watering. And, you know, no wonder our country's in the you-know-what. I've got three adult children who've all got double degrees, hard-working people in their 30s, and none of them are earning anything like that. And it's just wrong. And I bet you they get redundancies, and I know that I've got friends who've got kids or family working for the public sector. They're getting time off for paternity leave and gender reaffirming surgery on the taxpayer. It's just crazy. My husband owns a business, bought a business, unfortunately, just before COVID. Dropped his salary significantly when COVID happened. Never gone back to what it was. The real world is just not in New Zealand. It's just not earning that money. And why are the remuneration authorities putting up their salaries like that every year? It's just crazy. And even the politicians, why doesn't someone say, like, no one's getting a pay rise this year or 2% or something like that? You know, come back to what the rest of New Zealand are dealing with and try and get us back on track, to use one of Luxon's terms.
0: Yes, listen, I agree with you. There's a clear cleavage between everybody who works in the public sector and everybody who doesn't in this country, isn't there? And for those of us who don't and are paying the taxes for the public sector. But also, can I just add another one to that? Local government sector. There's another area in which all the excesses that we've talked about from Wellington are duplicated closer to home to you. Where do you live, Diana?
1: Yeah, I'm in Auckland. And may I just say, it is the most stunning Auckland day, autumn day here. And we have had about 10 days of this weather. And boy, oh boy, does it put a smile on my face and lots of people. It is so gorgeous. And great for the surfing and Raglan to have beautiful
0: weather. Well, that'll compensate you for the Auckland City Council and their services and their charges and their rates, won't it?
1: Hey, at least I don't live in Wellington. Well, I did live in Wellington. Thank goodness I don't live there now. But just
0: can I ask, when did you live in Wellington last? What year?
1: Left in 93.
0: Oh, well, it was before the place took off because it was a neat little place. End of the century.
1: And I will just tell you something briefly. It wasn't part of what I was going to say, but I lived in Latin America for 10 years as my husband and I were expats. And I tell you what, but we lived in total third world countries and there's no benefits or welfare or anything there. You work and you pay your bills and you send your kids to work as maids, which, you know, I know that's not the way we live here, but they, you know, earn money and then they pay the families for the children they have. And everybody is totally accountable for what they do. There's nothing like sitting there on a great big fat benefit and not being bothered to go out to work. Anyway, amazing countries and interesting. And we ended up in Singapore, which is, of course, the other extreme, which, of course, is no one on welfare there either. They're working together.
0: Well, can you explain can you explain to me Singapore, please? Because it's often used as an example of a very highly structured society, very wealthy, came from much worse roots than New Zealand in terms of its economic background. Why is it the success story, its education standards, its the achievement of its people? Why is it the success story in your view that it is as somebody who lived there?
1: Oh, well, I think it's run by a dictatorship for sure. And if you don't go to school and work hard, you know, probably studying, you know, maybe 20 hours of the day or something and pass with an A, you know, you're in trouble. So we don't want to have a dictatorship, of course. But also, there are rules, and the rules are, you know, if you spit chewing gum on the ground in Singapore, you can be fined thousands of dollars. You know, all those things. People respect the authorities. I think that's probably what it comes down to, you know. You can't break the law and get away with it. But briefly, also, I just wanted to say, if you're having a chat to David Seymour, I know he went to Argentina, I think at Christmas, and I think the Argentinian president has really turned the country around, or in the process of it, and I think a lot of that is cutting the public service and making people accountable and stuff. So if you've got time, it would be interesting to hear a few of his comments on that.
0: Okay, good on you. Thanks, Diana. Thank you. All right. Sean, welcome to the show. Hello, I think Sean's there. Sean, welcome to the show. Good morning to you.
2: Good morning, Michael. Just touching on your previous call, I spent a lot of time in Singapore, both in business and I was with the military and a few other countries, including the US and what they call the red states. And I think the problem is multifunctional. It's the approach to education and the approach to welfare. And where you see the populist movements in the UK and Australia trying to adjust, and hopefully they'll adjust here. In places like Singapore and Malaysia, where I spent some time, they value education highly. They also pay STEM teachers, people who teach mathematics, physics, chemistry more, because they regard that as higher quality. That ironically was put forward by an ambitious person in the National Party, a junior person or a policy person at a conference, and that was shot down because the teachers' unions, which are now heavily involved in more places, no, no, no. In their minds, a kindergarten teacher is as valuable as a year 13 mathematics teacher, which they aren't. They remove all wokeness. Singapore has four cultural groups: Malays, Chinese, Europeans, still there, and Indians. And they don't do this, oh, my race is better than your race. Same with Malaysia, four ethnic groups. They don't do the blame game. And we've talked about this before on the platform. You've done a lot of things. It all stems back to this cancer around our, this cancer in our body and millstone around our necks, which is the Treaty of Waitangi, which already says 15 to 70% of the population is on a permanent grievance rift. Everything in their lives is built is guilty on that. Then there's the trans this and trans that. The Asian countries, particularly Singapore, Malaysia, parts of the US as well, believe your destiny's in your own hands. Yes, social welfare for someone who literally is a paraplegic or whatever, but they can do something. But if you are able-bodied, and if you, it's your own motivation. For example, the amount of people on sickness beneficiaries I don't believe are sick, who refuse to go and work in parts of the Hawke's Bay where you used to come from, other parts where they require it. But education, the whole theory of it, that you are there to improve your life, not just to gain academia. And you see it in how they approach business. They're a tiny country with small resource, but made the most with banking. So we have to, I'm praying to God there's a major change in the coalition partnership either this year, where the what they call the junior coalition partners are in a far stronger position, that Shane Jones is given free rate. They also utilise resources. Well, we've got mining well resources.
0: Might well be that, do you think, the National Party is starting to wake up in terms of their strategy and their communications to the fact that they haven't been sufficiently ballsy in their policy making?
2: Rachel Smalley is probably doing a great job, but we've talked about this before.
0: She's not in charge of policy.
2: I personally think it's a bit of a Trojan horse. I regard Matt Ducey and a few others still to be pretty woke. I think they are doing the bare minimum. I see the bold statements coming from the two junior coalition partners on a variety of subjects, including the treaty. Like, for example, we're going to look at the treaty principles and act as, well, what the hell are they? They're taking the minimum steps. Yes, they're responding to it, but I feel they lack the courage. But you've already touched on the three areas before previous other shows: education, the major issues of that, governance, and how we define what is New Zealand, where we're all the same. We're not demarcated by race or by previous grievances as one part of our population is. They do it in other countries like Singapore, where they have four distinct ethnic groups that are quite different.
0: Parts of the US. But they do advantage it. As I understand, in Malaysia, they advantage the Malays, don't they? So because they are the
2: primary are the Malays, but that came in the late 80s, early 90s. They've kind of gone back the other way. They realised that voice and broke, don't fix it. But I appreciate what you say, but I think New Zealand is a particularly bad case why Australia hasn't gone down this voice or trying to duplicate the treaty system with the Aborigines.
0: We'll see how far that gets. I hear what you have to say, Sean, but I got to say, there are people out there in Australia certainly who want to go down the same route as us, and yeah, I guess we're a pretty good caution against that. All right, yesterday, can I say that, as I said, there are a number of budget announcements. Yesterday was Erica Stanford's turn, and it was in relationship to more money that they're going to inject, essentially from what I can work out, into the private sector. The argument being that they're spending an extra $131 million, which isn't a lot of money, but, it's better than nothing. Additional monies, if you like, on improving students' reading, writing and maths in this year's budget. It was made at a primary school at Lower Hutt yesterday, that Taylor Initiative. And it basically is designed to, as we know, concentrate upon maths and literacy at a young level so that those kids are in a much better position heading into secondary school than has been the case in the past, where I have to say, I've just wondered what primary schools do I think some year nine school teachers as well as those kids come into their classroom. Then there are new maths initiatives, new literacy initiatives. There is a new curriculum, as we know, as well. How does it actually work on the ground? Will it make any difference? We're joined by the principal of Lakeside Primary, Tim Nelson, and he joins us now. Tim, great to have you on the show. Thank you so much for joining us.
3: Thanks, Michael. It's Lakeview School, not Lakeside.
0: Lakeview. It's got down Lakeside here. Josh, do you see that? Where's Lakeview? Is it?
3: Lakeview's in Masterton, just down past
0: Masterton,
3: the hospital.
0: That's right, yes. Yeah. Well, in actual fact, what decile school do you have again? Or what would we do?
3: We were a two when twos existed, when decile systems existed. Now we have the social equity index. So we have a low social index. And we have a low score on that. So primarily we would have been a decile two back in the old days.
0: Okay. So that means that you've got a lot of problems walking through your door, or your front gates, sorry, as they become new entrants here. Because I'm interested in this new, some of the data that's come out just in the last 48 hours relating to the new reading phonics, and the suggestion that up to a half of all kids after 40 weeks aren't actually reading at the level that's expected. Does that surprise you?
3: Not hugely. I think, my daughters are now 24 and 22, and when they were growing up, there weren't the distractions, or really when I say distractions, screens that we have now. And I think screens are dominating the lives of people regardless of how much money they have, because then the screens are relatively cheap. And I think there isn't necessarily across the board that focus on, you know, learning your alphabet, learning how to spell your name, all those sorts of things that there might have been in the past. And I think that's across all schools, not just schools that were traditionally low decile. I think it's everywhere, and that's the feedback that I'm getting as well.
0: Yes, no, I think you're right. I think there is a fundamental society change underway, and we as parents are not ready for it. Our kids are being consumed by it. So yesterday the money that was being put in delivered by $131 million on improving students' reading, writing and maths, will that have any effect or impact upon you at Lakeview?
3: Well, we were doing a lot of those things before even this last government, the current government, came in. So we support things like structured literacy. And the reason why is, and I think this will across the board have a positive impact on schools in New Zealand. A lot of people won't say that, and I heard on a radio station this morning a lot of criticism about what was going on. But to me, since the introduction of the new curriculum in 2007, which is so broad, essentially schools can pretty much do whatever they want, provided they're teaching to the curriculum. And the curriculum, again, was so broad, it's hard to say what teaching to the curriculum might be. Or if you're teaching to the curriculum at, say, Kaikohe, it might be quite different to how that's done in, say, Lakeview School. And I like the standardisation of resources, and I like the resources that the ministry is providing. And there is scope for choice within those resources for, say, teaching of mathematics. But again, sometimes when I look and I hear through the media, I feel like I'm in the minority. But then I have a funny feeling in my head that there's a lot of people who probably aren't saying what I'm saying, who actually really support the structure that these resources provide and these programs provide.
0: I guess the proof will always be in the empirical data, won't it? So you will measure against what the standard was, and then you'll be able to know, yes, that's working, that's not. You're working in a low socioeconomic area. So you've got a lot more to arrest than your average school teacher or your average school. What are you seeing on the ground?
3: Well, I'm seeing parents who are really engaged in what we're doing, and they support what we're doing. And I suppose with a school like ours, it's reflected in our numbers, and the school's grown considerably in recent times. And when we, you know, as a school, we talk about reading books made out of paper, writing in books that are made of paper using a pencil and a pen, and things like single-cell classrooms. And I think parents actually are starting to go back to believing that that is a better way. And for us, it is a better way. And I think these traditional things that this new government, from a parental perspective, are trying to introduce are quite widely supported. I'm sure if I look back on this video on Facebook, if it's posted later on, there'll be people that will attack me and say that's not the way, and, you know, we're more into a far broader curriculum and the arts are being removed. But they're not necessarily. You know, there's room for both. And I think that with the slide that's happening with achievement in recent times, it was interesting to see that from that data I saw yesterday, that the slide has stopped and stabilised, and it's starting to come back a little bit in reading. And that's, you know, you can't expect things to change massively straight away. And I see a positive result from the initiatives that have been introduced by these changes with this particular education minister.
0: I've noticed that NZEI haven't put out anything as a press release on yesterday's, but they'd had an awful lot to say about the Waitangi Tribunal and its judgment 3 or 4 days ago. Can I ask you, as a principal, what sort of contact or involvement you have with NZEI? They call themselves the strongest public sector union in New Zealand. Do you notice that at a grassroots level?
3: Well, they are, you know, it is a big union, and they are very well funded because so many people in education are part of the NZEI, and I've seen cases of the NZEI doing fantastic work advocating for different people. I suppose what I feel the NZEI shouldn't be is a political organisation. They should be an organisation.
0: A bit late for that, mate. Can I just say?
3: No. And I feel for some people that will put some people off. It'll be interesting to see the numbers of people who are part of the NZEI. Has it grown? Has it stabilised? Or is it decreasing? And when you look at numbers, that might answer some questions about how you're performing and how people see you.
0: Okay. They are, I mean, just from an outside perspective, they seem heavily wedged into the left of the political spectrum, and many of their causes similarly. Is that how they're perceived by school teachers themselves?
3: Possibly. Like, I guess a majority of people in education are on the left. I'm not saying all of them are. You can look at that guy and Auckland Grammar School, or I think there was a person, Rangitai College up in Auckland, and they're big supporters of what's going on. And I suppose, I would say the NZEI has a relatively strong hold on teachers, and I think most teachers would be probably more left-leaning than right-leaning. But I'd also say most teachers, regardless of their politics, what they really want, and this is my experience, is the best for kids. And I really believe that. Well, it sounds a bit hopeful and optimistic, but I've got 25 classrooms in our school, and I'm not just saying that because I'm on air. Every single one of those teachers would want the best for their kids. And I don't really know where they're aligned politically. I know a few, actually, but generally we don't really talk about it in school politics. We talk about teaching and learning. Sounds really boring, eh? But, geez, it's important.
0: No, listen, well, reassuring, really, I think, would be the better reaction to that. Having said that, I'm interested, just very quickly, on why is the teaching profession, does it lean left? Is there a particular reason that you could discern?
3: It's really hard to say. Maybe, you know, I mean, I know growing up I was very left-leaning, and now I'd probably be more centrist.
0: Is that as a result of being in a position of responsibility, though? I mean, you're a principal now. Do you, to further on up that tree you go, do you become perhaps a little more balanced?
3: Yeah, I think so. And the other thing is that what you see is both sides have some pretty good ideas. And at the moment, it just seems to be Like, I'm disappointed sometimes when I hear people come out and just doing nothing but criticising the announcements of the minister, because I believe they're really good ideas, and I believe over time they'll have a significant impact on our country as a whole for what our children are doing. You don't have to hate everything just because it's from the other political party, and it would be great if someone could just say, oh, actually, those are really good ideas, and if we were in power, we would continue with those ideas. But there's just this constant feeling that you've got to attack everything. But my feeling, and from what I'm seeing, is that these initiatives are really, really positive.
0: And the other thing that comes out of yesterday's announcement is that this money, this $130 million that's going into, there don't seem to be, like, 36 additional maths intervention teachers. Now, there are 2,500 schools in New Zealand. That's not going to go very far. A 12-week structured literacy program for those who are struggling, a year two literacy check, all those sorts of things. That's fine. But after you've done those things, it doesn't appear that the resources still, I mean, let's just take the literacy one. You're going to do a 12-week structured literacy program for those who are struggling. Well, I'm assuming that that's going to have to be delivered by the teachers that are already at your school, who have already put them through a 12-week structured, well, have put them through a literacy program. Have I got that wrong? Are you getting additional resources to do that?
3: So all schools have resources, and we choose how we use them and our staffing. So there'll be ways within a school, especially a school that's relatively big like ours, where we can use our staffing to perhaps have a teacher deliver an intervention program, or maybe not a teacher, it could be a literary support person who will deliver that particular program. So if the structure of the program's there and there's some funding that comes along with it, then I think there is scope to actually do those. I mean, in my previous school, which is a much smaller school, we did an intervention and a 12-week course, and we were able to fund that with what the ministry gave us and with the staffing that we had within our school. I'm not saying that we don't want more staffing. We definitely do.

0: I remember a child being sworn at, sorry, a teacher swearing at a being sworn at by a child years ago. And I think that's all come because we have these values in our school. And I expect it from my parents and our caregivers. I expect it from my teachers, and they expect it from me. And every once in a while, I drop the ball, and, you know, I'm not as kind as I could be. But generally, I think those values are really important because we do have those kids, you know, 200 days a year for 6 hours a day, and I think those values do definitely work. And I'd love you to—I mean, you're down in Timaru, I think, aren't you? But I'd love you to come.
1: No, no, no. I live in Central Otago. I live in the rural part.
0: Oh, do you?
1: But can I just say, I hear what you say, and I hear this from primary school teachers all the time. But I think the test of that is whether or not those characteristics that you talk about are imbued through the rest of that child's schooling and through their life.
0: Yeah.
1: And that's where I'm a bit of a doubter, I have to be honest with you.
0: Yeah.
1: I don't know that you can arrest the parental background.
0: Yeah, I feel like I've seen countless examples where it has been. And you know, if I go to City Fitness and Masterton and I see a 22-year-old who was a former student showing those values, then, you know, I think, you know, we had a bit of an impact on that.
1: And, do you really think
0: generally
1: that?
0: You
1: don't think that their mum and dad had probably more of an impact upon that 22?
0: Oh, hell yeah. I feel like I've had a bigger impact on my kids than any school they went to, but I still think the schools they went to were pretty good schools, and they had they had some impact. But the way we look at things is at Lakeview is we can't do anything about what happens outside of school with these kids, but we can do a hell of a lot with what happens inside school.
1: Oh, you've got to do your best. I'm not decrying your intent, don't get me wrong.
0: Yeah.
1: I'm just suggesting to you that the idea that you can somehow culture change an entire generation through primary school, I'm in the good luck area on that one.
0: Yeah, I'm probably the romantic optimist there, Michael. And I've seen it, and if I wasn't, then I probably shouldn't be doing the job I'm doing.
1: Okay, no, fair enough. Yeah. All right, nice to talk to you, Tim, and to get your views, as always. Have a great rest of the week, and thank you for your time this morning. Much appreciated.
0: Thanks, Michael. Cheers, mate.
1: Okay, good on you. Tim Nelson, the Lakeview Primary School principal, on yesterday's announcement, and interested to get your thoughts on that as well. 0800 33 22 83. All right, that's the pre-calling number. Love to hear from you. 0800 33 22 83. Text 5050. Coming up after 12 o'clock, we're talking to ACT Party leader David Seymour. Any questions you want me to ask him, just give me a text or give me a call, better still. It is 18 minutes to 12.
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3: I was interested, actually, just to see if I became a primary school teacher, what would go on if I started tomorrow, Josh. And I'd start on $72,500 now, but it'll go up to $74,000 in January. That's quite a good starting salary, isn't it?
4: I wouldn't have thought that's too bad at all for that.
3: And if I just was to stay teaching for 5 years, I will automatically progress to $100,000. I'm sorry, but that's not too bad, is it? Plus, I've got 12 weeks holidays.
4: Yeah, I was going to say, plus all the public holidays.
3: Oh, and all my teacher-only days.
4: And teacher-only days.
3: Yeah.
4: Well, they worked very hard on teacher-only days, though, remember, Michael.
3: Yeah. Oh, well, no, they will be working at the moment because they'll have a curriculum that they've got to teach. But, well, we expected them to learn to teach that anyhow. But that's not bad, is it? So as of next year, on the 1st of January, I'd start on 74K and within 5 years progress to 100K. I've missed my job. And I get free massages and menopause counselling and support.
4: I just imagine you with a whole bunch of kids.
3: Well, it depends. I think I'd be quite good at sort of year 5 or 6 level.
4: The younger ones would be
3: possibly hilarious. Even year 7 and 8. But I wouldn't leave me with year 1 and 2 just quietly. I'd be a little bit like Kindergarten Cop.
4: Oh, I don't know. I'd pay to watch that, I think.
3: Ever seen Kindergarten Cop? With Arnold Schwarzenegger?
4: Oh.
3: He's an undercover detective and he's protecting some young kid.
4: Oh, yes. Yeah, that's right.
3: He goes and becomes an undercover early childhood care worker and
4: Yeah, that's right.
3: It's very good, actually. It's a good little movie. But anyhow, I'd be a bit like that. Yes, I wouldn't wear a bone carving. Or a piece of greenstone. Oh, and then I'd be in a classroom in which 99% of everybody would be female. Difficult to talk about the rugby game at the weekend, just quietly. And my politics. Mind you, I might join the NZEI just for... I wouldn't know. Although that would take me out of the classroom and I'd still get paid for it, Josh. That's not bad, is it, eh?
4: You just need to come up with a reason to protest something and then you'd hardly have to do any teaching at all.
3: Oh, no, there you go. All right. Good morning. Thank you for the opportunity. A lot of you are asking, and I will ask him, could you please ask David Seymour regards the India Free Trade Agreement and UNDRIP? I will ask him. Yes, I will definitely ask him that. But also, I'm ostensibly getting on to talk about the Waitangi Tribunal and an update on. After yet again the Waitangi Tribunal have decided to intervene in what the government are doing. I talked about this yesterday, but it will not go away, and we now know why Richard Preble only lasts 5 months.

0: And Mike says, regarding the public servants' cuts, can I help start with the whole Waitangi Tribunal? Ban Karakia and Waiata, that would double their output to enable halving the staffing levels. Yes. And question for David Seymour, will ACT campaign on removing any reference to race from all government departments and legislation? I think they probably will, but anyhow. And will ACT consider relaxing the law that makes cycle helmets compulsory? Yeah, I wouldn't have put that at the top of my priority list. Do you remember cycle... Oh, you've had cycle helmets your entire life, haven't you, Josh?
1: You're pretty sure I have, yeah. Yep.
0: I'm trying to think when they came in. Late 1980s, I think, they came in.
1: Definitely had them my whole life then.
0: Yeah. I'll tell you what they need them for, Josh. And it's not cycles. It's electric scooters, Josh.
1: Oh, those... Bloody
0: now, they've
1: scooters.
0: Become
1: yeah.
0: huge here. Now, admittedly, we live on the flat. But we've got a Filipino community that's just arrived in Cromwell in the last 5 years, 6 years. Huge. Hundreds, if not thousands. No, it'd be hundreds. I don't know, they must be very smart. But they eschew cars, Josh, and they instead get on these electric scooters. Off they go. This had the dramatic effect of then teaching secondary school children in particular and the occasional primary school children, that's a clever idea. So those electric scooters, Josh, you know the ones I mean?
1: Yeah, we've actually got higher ones in Wellington as
0: well.
1: Oh,
0: yeah, that's right. That's right, all the higher ones. You don't have to wear a... do you have to wear a helmet for those?
1: I think there's a thing on it that says you're meant to, but I don't think there's any legal rule that says... There's no law that says you have to wear a helmet. I don't think.
0: There isn't?
1: I don't think so. Well, certainly not police, anyway, if there is.
0: No. But, so, here's... all right, here we go. In New Zealand... Oh, this is AI, so this could be hallucinating. They're optional for both manual and electric scooter riders. Josh, according to the New Zealand Transport Agency.
1: Oh, okay.
0: While riding a standard privately owned e-scooter or manual scooter is not legally required but is strongly recommended. You are permitted to ride them on footpaths and roads, though local bylaws and speed limits may apply. Isn't that absurd?
1: Some of them get up to about 40k.
0: I'm just thinking that. How absurd is that? So let me get this right. I'm required to wear it on my bike, and I think since the late 1980s from memory. But I don't have to choose to wear them on an electric scooter where I'm travelling at up to twice the speed of a bicycle.
1: Not say twice as likely to fall off too.
0: But. Oh, for God's sake, that's just ridiculous. I'm also on the road, Josh, as well as that's absurd. Companies like Lime or Beam require helmets by their own terms of service, but oh, bugger off. How would they check that? Isn't that ridiculous, Josh?
1: Well, they provided them when they first started off, and then, of course, they all got stolen.
0: Exactly.
1: They don't provide them now.
0: No, surprise, surprise. But, I mean, anyhow, you've set me off. Some Indians don't wear helmets, one with turbans. You know, I can imagine that. But and they don't have to wear... But that's just bizarre. Okay. All right. And Michael, I'm glad that NCA is going, says Alec from Wellington. A teacher aid a friendly witnessed a teacher offering an unruly pupil some credit if he behaved himself. It's basically a human zoo. Yes. E-bikes have a 30-kilometre speed govern. My son told me about this. My son is in year 13 at school. I am told that it's relatively easy to fiddle with them and the governor's gone. You didn't give me your name, but the man who number finishes or woman 631 saying e-bikes have a 30-kilometre speed governor. Can I tell you, very easy to disable, according to my son. And as I see people zipping around the roads of Cromwell, there you go. Self-responsibility, no helmet rules, thank you very much. I would not be happy, just quietly. I was, when no helmets were brought in the late 1980s, it was a bit like seatbelts. I was going, infringement of civil liberty, all that.

0: other stuff. Nowadays, there was a big campaign. People were just wearing them, Josh, and this is how I got involved in the issue. We had a campaigner in Hawke's Bay. I just got elected as an MP, who was complaining that although helmets were compulsory, they weren't being worn properly, Josh, so that they were of limited value. And she wanted the law changed so that they could have to be worn properly, all right, rather than just your lid. But there you go. But I just find it extraordinary that you can ride an electric scooter and they are quick at probably double the speed that you would travel on an average bike. And there you go. And on storm rides, they say a good quality helmet's the single most important piece of equipment if you're going to be riding at 40 kilometres or higher. You actually need a full-face helmet. Good luck. It is 5 minutes to 12.
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0: All right. After 1 o'clock, 12 o'clock, we'll be talking to David Seymour. And thank you. I've got some good questions here to ask him. But oh God, I've set something off now to do with electric scooters. Here we go. Helmet laws are a waste of time of Fokitane. No one wears them, and the police don't enforce it or any traffic laws here. Colin says, my motorcycle registration costs me over $60 a month. An electric scooter will often beat me around town. They pay no registration or ACC, and it's not compulsory to wear a helmet. What gives, says Colin. Good question. And I have one, says Gary, and it will do 70 kilometres an hour. I can ride on the footpath or a road, but I can't ride it on a cycleway, so I'm told. And Graham says, Michael, both Auckland City and Waka Kotahi have abandoned responsibilities on managing electric scooters. Despite it being Mayamon, Auckland footpaths authorities have failed. Albeit Auckland Council does take a levy from the scooter operators for allowing them to use them on Auckland footpaths, says Graham. On the issue of teachers, and I asked a question of our guests this morning, why are teachers so left-wing? I'd forgotten, of course, that 90% of primary school teachers are women. So that was the first thing. But Sean says the teacher cult and the oversized bone-wearing head of the PBTA. Oh, yes, that's right. His name's Abercrombie. He needs Ozempic, just quietly. Anyhow, are strongly complaining about the new emphasis on STEM subjects taking up too much teaching time. Maybe if they spent less time on Te Tiriti, transgender and general cultural Marxism, got back to basics, this would solve the issue, says Sean.
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13: 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And the third one is that we all have equal rights. So what's not to like about this? And yet we then have the haka that comes out that says that we're wrong and that we're racist, trying to unify the country, and we're racist. This is about the left not getting their way and then becoming violent and extremist because of it. And that's sad in itself.
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1: In this update, the government initiatives praising government plans to slash almost 9,000 public service roles by mid-2029. It also intends to reduce government departments and immediately start cutting agency budgets. The free market think tank says it's a great step, but ministerial portfolios should also be cut. Board Chair Roger Partridge says there's too much duplication.
2: Some policy areas like housing report to as many as 10 different portfolio holding ministers, and some departments like MB report to over 20 ministers.
1: Experts are flagging the dangers of some sleeping devices after a five-month-old's death in 2022. The baby boy was found unresponsive and died after being left in his sleeping pod on his stomach with blankets around his face. The coroner says the pods, also called lounges, are unsafe and recommended more restrictions. Emeritus Paediatrics Professor Barry Taylor says sleeping pods differ from Peppy pods made of hard plastic.
3: And if you put your face hard against that hard surface, you've still got spaces in the creases between the nose, so it's not like it's moulded against the face.
1: The country's largest tourism business event is back in Auckland, set to inject more than $3 million. About 1,200 delegates will attend from key markets like Australia and China, taking part in about 16,000 business meetings. It's being held at the International Convention Centre from today till Thursday. Tourism Industry Aotearoa CEO Rebecca Ingram says the event's key for our tourism sector.
4: We're certainly a sector that's hustling and got our eye on making sure that we can do the very best job we can for New Zealand.
1: And Sir Keir Starmer's staying resolute as pressure mounts on him to quit as UK Prime Minister. Four ministers and six ministerial aides have now quit his government. Greater Manchester Mayor Andy Burnham is expected to challenge him for the Labour leadership and in the process run for Parliament. That's news.
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0: It is 7 minutes past 12. This hour we will be talking very shortly, in actual fact, to David Seymour, the ACT Party leader. A few things to talk to him about, obviously. We've set it up to talk about the Waitangi Tribunal in particular, but there are other things that have come in, and obviously Nicola Willis's announcement to do with civil servants will be one of those, because this would have had to have been signed off by the treaty, by the coalition partners, and also presumably gone through cabinet as well. So that speech I thought would be happening now. I don't think, we think, don't we, Josh, that it's going to happen at 1 o'clock.
1: It's looking like 1 o'clock from what I can see across a few different, although no one's out rightly stating that.
0: So, well, it's obviously not happening at 12 o'clock because it's not happening now. Labour leader Chris Hipkins says the proposed cuts are not good news for New Zealanders. While his public service spokesperson, Camilla Balich, has accused Nicola Willis of sacrificing public servants to pay for her budget. Well, that's probably true, actually. That's exactly, I don't know if it's sacrificing, but it's certainly how is she going to get the money to pay for any new initiatives. She's going to take the axe to the public sector. And with all due respect, I must look for that, but I'm pretty sure, and David Seymour will be able to tell us, that cutting the public sector to its 2017 levels, staffing levels, was, I'm pretty sure, part of the coalition agreement. That it's taken so long, I have to say, is surprising. Might ask David about that as well. But I don't think anybody should be too surprised that the coalition government have got the public sector in their sights. There will be a lot of... Listen, I have some compassion, obviously I do. There'll be, if the government gets its way, there'll be 10,000 less jobs in the public sector in 3 years' time. That's still a long time to go, I have to say. It's going to have an impact in two ways. One, there's a whole series of people who won't have a job, so... listen, roughly one-fifth of the public sector by 2029, that's quite a lot. That's more than decimation, that's double decimation. But the second is, it's also going to make a big difference upon university graduates in this country. A lot of university graduates choose the public sector as their first job out of varsity, and you get some of the best and brightest. Those, I would imagine, just quietly, that if the job market's going to shrink in the public sector, think also local government reform as well. So there'll be significant jobs lost in the public sector, you would think, if all the amalgamations happen into 2028. So if you're a public sector employee at the moment, you might just be thinking to yourself, well, I've got a job now, but I won't necessarily have one in 2 or 3 years' time. Particularly if I'm sitting in an office in Wellington, can I say. They won't be getting rid of customs officers. They won't be getting rid of social welfare workers. They won't be getting rid of correction staff. But the people who inhabit those multi-storey offices in Wellington, working for MB or the Ministry of Education, who we don't know, have a clue what they're doing, you would expect those would be the ones that are most likely to be made redundant in any real world. And at that is a good time to bring in our latest guest and the Deputy Prime Minister and leader of the ACT Party, David Seymour, who joins us now. David, welcome to the show. Good afternoon to you.
2: Hi, Mike. How are you?
0: Where are you at the moment?
2: I'm in the beehive.
0: No, it's all right. No, we can see you. It's just I can't see you. I just wanted to know where you were. Oh, you're in the beehive. So you, the big announcement's been made by Nicola Willis. I think it's a speech at 1 o'clock in Auckland. Obviously, her announcement would have gone through Cabinet, been checked off with the coalition partners. Can I ask the obvious question? And that is, what's taken you so long?
2: Well, the ACT Party campaigned on doing this from day one. I've been giving speeches about this for as long as I've been around, and I sometimes wish that my companions would see the great wisdom of the ACT Party's policy prescriptions faster, but I would also say better late than never. You know, a year ago, almost exactly, last May, I gave a speech, I think it was to the Tauranga Business Chamber, and I said, look, there's too many departments, there's too many ministers, there's too much confusion, there's not enough efficiency and therefore not enough accountability. I think, actually, this is just what the doctor ordered. The only thing I would add to it is that it's not enough just to reduce the number of departments. That should happen. But there also needs to be reduction right at the top in the number of ministers. So you need to go down from 30-odd ministers to 20 so that everyone attends the cabinet meetings. Don't have ministers outside cabinet. And then each minister needs to have one or two departments, and no department should answer to more than one minister. And if you do that, you totally transform the game to accountability to a minister to get results for a budget instead of just kind of everyone's having a bob each way.
0: Can I ask if you have, you think that the National and New Zealand First parties are generally in accord with that travel, or the direction of travel, David?
2: Well, they've signed up. As you mentioned, I mean, this all went through Cabinet a few weeks ago. I was just stoked to see it, frankly. The actual selection of ministers that sits atop this shrinking of the number of departments, that's TBD. But the ACT Party is going to be campaigning on a smaller, more efficient government. And one of the reasons why I don't believe we're getting results is that being a minister has almost become a way of demonstrating a political value. So you have a minister for hunting and fishing. Why? Because the government wants to show people it cares about hunting and fishing. Now, I care about hunting and fishing too, but there's lots of things I care about that don't require a government department. So then you say, okay, if you don't want to have ministers for the purpose of demonstrating a sort of a value of the government, what is their role? And it should be to have a contract with the chief executive of the department to deliver certain services for a certain amount of money raised from taxpayers. That's it. And then you judge them on the outcomes.
0: Yeah. So when we're talking about reducing the public sector from the 60-odd to the 50-odd or whatever it's going to be, the final figure, what do you envisage, or what have you signed up for in terms of the kind of jobs that you don't think are needed vis-a-vis the jobs that will still clearly be there and valued?
2: Well, I think there's an enormous amount of work that is done basically to satisfy other bureaucrats. So I just give you an example. You know, the regulatory impact statements and the climate impact assessments and the human rights assessments. I mean, every time you do a paper before cabinet to set a government policy, all of these assessments have to be checked with all of these departments. And at the end of the day, you know, the ministers are either going to like the policy and agree with it or not. So one of the things I'm doing is massively shrinking back the regulatory impact analysis, you know, down to 20 pages and focusing it on the question, will this law affect people's property rights? That's it. You know, if a law doesn't affect your property rights, we're not so bothered. If it does, it needs to be justified. So that's an example of where, you know, there's a million different consultations. We're streamlining that. And all of a sudden, you have less people basically marking each other's homework and more people that are involved in actually producing useful stuff.
0: Okay. It seems to me, though, just, and I'm be interested in your comment, that half the problem is the State Sector Act and the Public Service Commission, who employ everybody. We've had Richard Preble on the show today, and he said, God, when I came in, I sacked everybody straight away and I put in people who are in accord with government policy. You can't do that in 2026, or can you, David?
2: Well, he's right. A big part of the problem is that around the time Richard Preble came in and a few years after he was into government, I think it was 1988,
0: it was,
2: the State Sector Act, subsequently renamed the Public Sector Act, but it's basically the same thing, created a structure where the Minister for State Services, now the Minister for the Public Service, but one minister employs the Public Service Commissioner, who employs the chief executives, who employ the staff in the department. So if I'm, for example, the Minister for Regulation, I don't employ the chief executive of the Ministry for Regulation. I don't employ the Public Service Commissioner, who does employ her. If I want to get at that ministry, and we actually happen to have a pretty good relationship, but if we didn't and I wanted to get at them, I'd have to talk to the Minister of Public Service, who would talk to the Public Service Commissioner, who would talk to the Chief Executive, who would talk to the staff that were giving me grief. This is hopeless, and I agree that that structure needs to change. But as with many things, look, if 50% of people want to vote ACT on November 7, you'll get some change, I can tell you. At the moment, you're getting the change that is workable within the political structure we have.
0: Okay, fair enough. Listen, which brings us very nicely to the reason I asked you onto the show in particular. And one of the areas that I'd be putting out of its misery straight away, just quietly, is the Waitangi Tribunal. Have set themselves up as almost a quasi-Supreme Court for this country, and who seem to overview almost every change in policy legislation and describe it as horrific. Is there anything that you can do to rein in a tribunal that seems to have determined that that is its role?
2: Well, it only exists because of the Treaty of Waitangi Act. And that act needs to be reformed. I am proud as a New Zealander of what we have achieved by putting right wrongs of the past. Not many societies would have the compassion or the sense of fairness required to do this process. However, having run out of historic grievances, I mean, the last ones were filed in 2008, it's gone on to reinvent itself to do a whole lot of other crazy stuff. Now, New Zealand First had a coalition agreement which said that they wanted to return it to its original purpose. But actually, its original purpose in 1975 was to look at future grievances. The change made in 1985 was to allow it to go backwards. So what they should have negotiated is that they only wanted it to pursue its later purpose and remove the original purpose, which was forward-looking claims, if that makes any sense. You can see how people would get confused. Nonetheless, that obviously has not worked. The review of the Waitangi Tribunal at their behest, I don't believe, is going to achieve the things that people expected. In this election, I think it's going to become necessary to say properly what they meant to say 3 years ago, and that is that once your historic claims are done, you're done. Because
0: we'll act then campaign, David, on abolishing the Waitangi Tribunal.
2: After they've done the historic settlements, bear in mind they had to get them in by 2008. There are still, amazingly, some that are being processed, particularly Ngāpuhi up north, and that is a substantial part of Māoridom. It's the biggest tribe. So I do believe in finishing the historic settlements. I don't believe in being able to run off every 5 minutes and, as you allude to, effectively appeal to an unelected alternative parliament. That's wrong. That's divisive.
0: Can I ask, when you do get this thing through, so it doesn't matter whether it's the Education and Training Act, which they've come out and said, oh, it's dreadful what you've done. It doesn't matter whether it is the Treaty Clause changes, which they've already urged to halt on. It doesn't matter whether or not it's come up with a Mana Wahine inquiry, for God's sake. I have to say, peopled and instructed by women from the Maori community, all of whom have succeeded in their lives, and richly so. When can you get rid of those then? How is the only way to just shut the whole thing down?
2: Well, I would simply amend the Act to finish off the historic claims that had to be in by 2008 and say new claims are no longer in your scope. And by the way, we're not going to give you any money.
0: When the tribunal says those things to you, though, I'm just interested in your view as a minister and as the leader of the ACT Party. Do you go, oh, God, again? So that sort of, here we go again. Or do you go, oh, God, I've got to listen to these people and get a report from my department on what all this means?
2: Put it this way, Michael, to be really honest, I saw in my calendar that I'd agreed to do this interview with you something about the Waitangi Tribunal Section 127 report, and I have no idea what you're talking about.
0: Okay, all right, that's fine. The Section 127 report to do with the Education and Training Act, but that's fine.
2: No, I understand.
0: So what you're essentially saying is, I do shrug my shoulders and just move on, which is fair enough too.
2: But more than that, I'm saying until I saw that I was doing this interview with you, I wasn't aware they had done a report.
0: Okay, all right, that's cool. All right, then that answers the question.
2: If I make it any clearer. Very familiar with the Section 127 claims. We fought like hell for those.
0: Yeah, no, fair enough. Listen, talking about that, though, the free trade agreement will come up, I guess. Oh, actually, there's a good question. When does the legislation come into Parliament for the debate and vote, David?
2: I imagine it will be in a couple of months. It's currently before the Select Committee for Investigation.
0: Right, okay. Can you explain, because I'm sort of bemused and so will you be, I surmise. Read's the wrong word. I've skimmed the 1,000-page-plus FTA. And it's got that clause in, as you probably know already, to do with the United Nations Declaration of Rights of Indigenous People. How the hell did that get in there?
2: Well, let's step through it. First of all, as you say, it's 1,000 pages, so I rely on assurances from the responsible minister, in this case Todd McClay, and I said to him, look, there's no treaty chapter or tricky treaty clauses, is there? And he said, no, of course. And I thought, well, you know, that's fine. There was at one point going to be something in there, and he said, look, the Indians don't want it, so we're not going to put it in there. So I said, that's fine. So as far as I'm concerned, we did the due diligence you're supposed to do, ask the person responsible the question, and there you are. Mm-hmm. Insofar as how did it get there, I suspect that he didn't know, because the bureaucracy remains filled with activists who do these things. And as it turns out, this is not the first time they've done it. They also did it with the United Arab Emirates Partnership Agreement, the same or very similar wording as in that. The whole Parliament voted for that last year. So then you get to the present time and you say, what do you do? Well, first of all, you got to work out, does it make any difference? So there are some people who will say this is the end of the world. I suspect, just as it wasn't the end of the world to have it in the previous agreement, it's not going to make a huge amount of difference because the Indians are not exactly going to prosecute us on this. So I can't imagine this is a big thing for the Indian government.
0: No, I can't imagine
2: that. And then you say, okay, how do you stop it happening again? And I think there needs to be some accountability. Because remember, this Ministry of Foreign Affairs that do this work, You know, they got a $1.7 billion budget. They have a specific Maori partnership organisation whose name escapes me right now, but I will try and get it for you by the end of this interview. And they have gone about inserting this in spite of the minister, I suspect, and in spite of the reassurances that the minister gave. So, look, you know, this is why we send these things to select committee. We find out if there's anything that we should be worried about, and then we proceed accordingly.
0: Okay, so does that mean that it can be taken out by Parliament prior to you passing this FTA?
2: No, because the nature of these agreements is that they're signed between two governments and then they go to Parliament for inspection. So if you want,
0: so it's either yes or no.
2: So you'd have to go back to the Indian government and say, oh, you know, great that we negotiated and signed it and everything, but now we want to look at it again, which I suspect wouldn't be great. And the other problem that you might have is the Labor Party would say, well, look, come on, guys, we said we'd support this. Why the change? So you can see that there's a pretty challenging situation for the government. But my sense is that this has actually been in agreements in the past. The Indian government's not going to prosecute us on it. Of all the problems we have, this is not number one. Some people will try and make it number one because they're pedantic, but I would say that we have a few bigger issues right now.
0: Now, listen, everything you say is right, except you've just been sabotaged by your civil service. You didn't want it in there. You say National didn't want it in there. New Zealand First didn't want it in there. And yet it's going to be in there and there's nothing you can do about it. What does that say about the power of governance versus the power of the public sector in Wellington, David? You're the Deputy Prime Minister. I mean, how does this happen?
2: Well, I've just explained exactly how it's happened.
0: No, but it shouldn't happen, you know, should it?
2: Well, the reality is that we are in a constant battle for a set of values which are hostile to most of the Wellington bureaucracy. I mean, that's the reality. And I think people who, you know, support us and actually want our values to prevail need to decide very simply. You know, are you glad that we work our butts off, get elected, get rid of, you know, co-governance and the three waters, get rid of the Maori Health Authority, have services on needs not race, get Maori participation out of consenting and resource management, have referendums on Maori wards, and so it goes on ad infinitum. Or do you want to forget all that and shoot us in the back on something that...
0: No. I think
2: won't
0: that's
2: have any real effect.
0: I don't think that's fair. The issue here
2: why
0: is
2: you, why
0: that
2: do you not think that? Why do you
0: because
2: not think,
0: the
2: why do you
0: because
2: not think that's
0: fair? Because you've signed up to, well, A, it's your job to make sure that the public sector don't get one over you, but B, it seems to me that by acknowledging UNDRIP in an international free trade agreement, all you've done is you've empowered particularly the court process in this country, should they wish to, and at future times to give that even greater prominence in determining the interpretation of law in this country. I mean, it's just a public law principle that the courts do recognise the international agreements that the government signs, and if you acknowledge it in a free trade agreement with India, David, you are simply emphasising that and future interpretations that they provide, yeah?
2: Yeah, but none of that's in dispute, Michael. I accept what you're saying. But you have to take seriously what I just said, which is that you've got a group of people who are here fighting like hell against this massive blob. And if you want
0: well,
2: to
0: that just
2: acknowledge
0: means that we
2: something
0: need to,
2: that no one's very happy about, then you also have to acknowledge that actually 99% of the time we win and we're making a lot of progress. Now, if you're not prepared to acknowledge that, then I'm not going to engage with you on anything else.
0: That's a very unusual way to argue, David, can I just say, because...
2: Not really. I'm saying we accept that, you know, we're not very happy about this either. You know, I'm here explaining how it happened, what we do about it, and so on. But I'm also asking you to zoom out a bit and accept that there's a slightly bigger picture here. And I think that's a very reasonable position for people to take.
0: Yeah, and the bigger picture is the reform
2: has to be made in context.
0: And the bigger picture here would seem to be reform of the Public Service Commission and the state sector in general, just quietly. And I think you and I would agree on that.
2: Also, you know, and we've canvassed that in this interview too, and I agree with you on that. But I just make the point that there are people who are very happy for me and others to spend our life, you know, fighting for them. And then they decide that because there's one thing they don't like, they're going to throw their toys out of the cot. And my challenge back to them is always, well, I'm sorry, but we're actually all engaged in this battle. And if you want to complain, what have you done lately?
0: Well, I can answer that question, but it doesn't matter. Listen, going forward, the budget that will be read out next week... Does that meet you've been very strong on, and rightly so, the debt that gets keeps to accumulating, if you like. Will next week's budget deal with some of the issues that you're dealing with going forward?
2: Which issues exactly? Oh,
0: in particular, the rise of public debt and the government getting its books back into order.
2: Yeah, I think people are going to be pretty pleased with the amount of fiscal discipline. So, first of all, the fact that we've got it down to $2.1 billion, you know, extra spending each year. That sounds like a lot, but when you start with a base of $140 billion, 2.1 is about 1.5%. So if you've got inflation running between 2 and 3, population increases by 1%. If you are only increasing spending by 1.5%, then you would expect the size of government as a percentage of the economy to fall, and you will see it falling. You know, we inherited it close to 35. We've got it on track to get down to 30% of GDP. So obviously, like all of these things, you know, if you put the ACT Party in charge, we'd probably be doing it a bit quicker. Nonetheless, you know, we're pretty proud of the way it's going, and particularly the contribution the ACT Party's made to these savings.
0: Well, moving forward, the Bank of New Zealand, I take it that you're not all that keen on re-nationalising the Bank of New Zealand. That won't be policy that you'll be taking to this election.
2: Yeah, no, you're right. Would you like me to tell you why?
0: Well, actually, that's why we had Richard Preble on today. But yeah, go for your life.
2: Look, I can understand the sense of, you know, what are we doing in terms of, you know, making sure people have security and that life's more affordable. And so there's a sense that, well, maybe if we owned a bank, then maybe somehow that would help. So I can understand, you know, why it has some political appeal to some people. But as Thomas Sowell, the great economist, once said, look, a lot of economics is just asking one simple question repeatedly: what happens next? Well, the first thing is, it's not actually for sale. So what happens next? You either give them so much money that they'd be mugs not to sell it, in which case you got ripped off, or you somehow force them to sell it using the power of government. But due to the Closer Economic Relations Agreement, which is really the backbone of New Zealand trade and our whole economy, is, you know, free trade and movement with and investment within Australia and New Zealand. The New Zealand government has a commitment to the Australian government not to expropriate businesses. So that's a bit of a problem, to put it mildly. The next thing is you merge this thing with Kiwi Bank. So everyone's trying to get more banking competition. You're actually taking two banks and merging them together. That seems to be going the wrong direction. And then you say, oh, maybe it'll do something if it's a big bank that stimulates competition. I think what's more likely is that you get a Labor government in, hopefully not this year, hopefully not in 2029, but it's going to happen. You know, like we are a democracy and governments do change. And all of a sudden, you've got a left-wing minister interviewing the board members, appointing them. They'll be making sure that the letter of expectations that's written goes to all sorts of crazy political objectives. They'll need to be carbon neutral and DEI and all the rest. And all of a sudden, you'll own a big business that's pursuing all the wrong goals and losing money. And if you doubt that, we have a perfect example. It's called Air New Zealand. And that's exactly what's happened to them. 6 years with Grant Robertson as their shareholding minister has blown them well off course.
0: No, I understand the argument. So does that mean with something like Air New Zealand, you'd be better off without that as well, which is about to, I see, lose hundreds of millions of dollars more in its projected future? Would we be better off too?
2: Well, let me turn it around. I think too often we assume that the government owning some business is the only way anything's ever been. But I'd turn it around and say, okay, you know, what is the justification for holding billions of dollars of assets and therefore billions of dollars of debt that we pay interest on in order to keep owning it? Argument has been made that they service isolated communities. No, they don't. You ask people in Kaitaia or Waikanae, are they still getting service? Kapiti, are they still getting service there?
0: Wanganui.
2: West Coast? No, they're not.
0: Wanganui.
2: Yep, Wanganui. So that argument goes. We need international connections. I mean, they're one of how many airlines that fly in and out of New Zealand? So that's not true. They're not making money. They're not doing a public service. And, of course, one of the problems of public ownership is people like the idea of public ownership, but they forget there's a politician between the owners, who are the taxpayer, and the management who run the company. And that linkage with those politicians is what buggers things up.
0: Okay. Well, I think that about Television New Zealand or Radio New Zealand too, just quietly, but I think you and I are caught on that.
2: Well, same arguments.
0: Yeah, exactly.
2: Same arguments.
0: All right, David, thank you very much for spending some time with us this morning or this afternoon. I appreciate that. Look forward to catching up with you in the future. Have a great week. Thank you so much.
2: Pleasure. You too. See you later.
0: Okay. All right. Deputy Prime Minister and ACT Party leader David Seymour. And boy, did that set off a blizzard of texts, which I'll get to straight after this. It is 20 to 1.
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3: Listen, there's a blizzard of emails after that. I'll just read some of them. Fiona, Seymour's response to the Yundrup question was the typical politician response and very disappointing. Did they not use a keyword search in their new deals? Another of you says, excellent questions and interview, Michael. Wholly unsatisfactory answers, I believe, on the Yundrup clause in India FTA. You did all you could, I think. Brendan says, Michael, it's clear that Seymour did get a bit prickly about Yundrup. I suspect that was born of frustration out how hard he and his team are likely working to fix all this nonsense. But it just keeps coming at them, no matter how hard they work. And a lot of you say, well, one would think that if an employee continues to do something, then a different task than us, then their employment should be terminated regarding the insertion of the clause. Pretty simple, isn't it? But disappointed with Mr. Seymour's dismissal of this. So I assume it's okay if a few people steal stuff as long as a great majority don't. Keep putting their feet to the fire, says Mark. And well done, Michael, for pressing Seymour. He basically admitted they didn't do their job, which is horrendous. It's just not good enough. He just spotted this Yundrup crap pre-signing. He could have cemented his party's position as the true party protecting all New Zealand rights. And why can't David Seymour just fire the person who inserted it, says another. He got hoodwinked, this is another. And there's about 30 or 40 texts that have come in straight after that, and they are coming in as I talk to you now. Essentially saying the same thing or variations of it, and perhaps some a little less charitable. John McLean would have been listening to this. What did you think, John?
4: I find David very impressive for the most part, but I thought he was a little bit deflecting there, wasn't he? I found it myself, actually. I'm no genius with documents, but a simple word search on the word Indigenous laid it bare, yeah. Yeah.
3: Well, I mean, it's 1,069 pages. I went through it last weekend very quickly. Yeah. I just flicked through it just to see what was
4: there. It's a bit of a red herring, though. You can search for certain words that are going to be inflammatory, or, yeah, you can look for signs.
3: To be honest with you, I don't blame him, but that's why I've got staff. That's why I've got political staffers. That's their job. Yeah. So that, A, should have alerted me. B now, and this is the problem he's really got, and so is the ACT Party, you're now going to sign up for that by voting for this particular FTA. You can't amend it. It's a fait accompli. Why on earth did it go to select committee, can I just say, if it's a fait accompli? That doesn't make any sense to me. It's just an abusive process.
4: Mm-hmm. Yeah, it's undemocratic, really, if it goes through without any... We can't have any scrutiny, in effect, no qualitative assessment.
3: Well, no, you can have scrutiny, it's just that we can't change anything. So even if we find something, and this is... And I guess this is minor in the scope of a 1,069-page document, but it's major in terms of its potential future impact going forward, as you and I know, through how it will be interpreted in public law circles.
4: Oh, it'll impregnate our court system and bureaucracies and everything as a result of that, yeah, for sure. Hey, I wonder if listeners want a very quick rundown. I've had a look at the Waitangi Tribunal website and just what sort of inquiries in the work plan that the Waitangi Tribunal has published, what they envisage themselves doing over the, well, next long period. It can be very quick, but it's fascinating what they've conjured up in order to try and safeguard their future. But you may not want to hear it. But it's fascinating.
3: I'm sorry. It's okay. I can handle people disagreeing with me or telling me stuff I don't know. It's all right. I'm not that inured in the political process.
4: Well, and these are the non-land ones, okay? So the ones that don't, they expect to complete before 2035, so still give themselves another 10 years. National freshwater and geothermal resources, military veterans, health services and outcomes, housing policy and services, mana wahine, that's the one that you touched upon, the justice system, our whole constitutional arrangements. They're a bit more ambitious on climate change. They're going to try and complete that by 2030. And then the ones they don't even intend to complete by 2035 are education services and outcomes, natural resources and environmental management, social services and social development, identity and culture, economic development. There's almost nothing that they're not aspiring to spend generations looking at in ongoing inquiries. I found it fascinating.
3: No, I'm looking at exactly the same list that you're looking at. Absolutely.
4: Yeah.
3: So this is, now you know why it's costing $36 million a year, and roughly half of that is going to legal aid lawyers and law firms who are doing very well out of it, just can I say.
4: Yeah, for sure.
3: No, well pointed out, John. Thank you very much. Nice to talk to you. John, welcome to the show.

0: pick it up, to be perfectly honest with you, and that's why they're agreeing to it. Sorry, John. Basic competency here. I sit on a council. We have lots of documents that come past us. I've got one that's just arrived now. Lots of pages. My job as a governor, that's why I'm elected, that's why I get paid a salary, not much, not as much as David or anybody else, is to actually know. If I don't know, I've got staff who are employed directly to tell me. It isn't good enough to say, I didn't see it there.
1: But the thing is, it's already in there. He can't do anything about it. They've already signed it. I mean, the point is...
0: No. Well, then, okay. You're trying to defend the indefensible, John. This is a failure of governance. All right? This is a failure of governance.
1: It's not just them. It's the whole lot. All of them that are in there.
0: No.
1: Vincent Peters pick it up?
0: No. Well, Winston Peters isn't voting for it, is he?
1: I don't know what he's doing here.
0: Well, you should know a bit more and be a bit more competent, John, before you ring me. Pete, welcome to the show. It is 10 to 1. Welcome to the show.
2: Afternoon, Michael. I didn't realise that's how we kind of ran the government, was the 30% 30% GDP to kind of the bureaucracy. Is that something just that's always been, is it?
0: What do you mean, sorry?
2: Oh, sorry. He mentioned that we run basically the costs of the government as 30% of GDP. He kind of made that statement right at the end, and I was like, is that how we run? Is our GDP and then the bureaucracy costs 30% of, well, that's what we spend? And he said we were trying to get it down.
0: I think what he was meaning was
2: statement?
0: The entirety of the public sector, not just the public sector, but also Crown entities, SOEs, Gentailers, of which the government owns 51%, Air New Zealand, you know, they all contribute 35%, I think he was trying to reduce it to 30%, but 35% of the GDP of a country. That's what the public sector and its operations contribute to it.
2: Right,
0: because the gross domestic product of the country.
2: Right, because when you were talking this morning about the bureaucracy and the amount...
0: Yeah, carry on, sorry. Yeah.
2: Yeah, and the number of people. You know, I just spent some time this morning thinking, how many people are actually working in the country? And you know, if you take everyone who draws a salary from... And I think this is important for people to realise, everyone that draws a salary from the taxes, the tax pool of real money that's brought in... And even if people who are building our roads, you could argue they are actually even tax funded. It's there's actually not that many people, you know, who are bringing money into the economy. It's only really exporters. I would have thought farmers and other
0: and
2: exporters
0: tourist providers
2: and tourism. Yeah. But yeah. And so I did a quick numbers and with pensioners, prisoners, and it was like 1.8 million people. I use grok, 1.8 million people in New Zealand are basically tax in the working age, are tax negative, and only about a million
0: workers.
2: You
0: probably
2: workers.
0: Haven't added all those on family support.
2: No, and I wouldn't have either. You're right.
0: So you've got to add those as well.
2: I think it's a real fiscal cliff that I don't think we're really honest about where our money, you know, how big this bureaucracy is and how much all this costs. So, you know, I think people should have a good look.
0: No, fair enough. Okay, Pete, thank you for that. Tarp. Yeah, gross domestic product. I remember it from my sixth and seventh form days. God, that was bloody hell a long time ago. Total market value of all goods and services produced within a country during a specific time period. So the public sector, Davidson was saying, contributes over a third of that. It's massive, in other words. Here we go. Oondrip. Oondrip isn't going to change the world instantly. And it is a minor cause celeb, you would think, generally, for Hobson's Choice and a whole series of other interest groups out there. But, and here's the but, the government obviously are not going to give Oondrip in its

0: hey, poor, poor guys, this current government, anyhow, much of headroom at all. And that's fair enough. And hey, poor, poor has been kicked to the sidelines and said, but, and here's the but New Zealand has signed it, but the courts take it seriously, but the public sector of this country take it so seriously, they insert it unbidden into a free trade agreement with India. Now, it would normally not be there. Certainly, David Seymour wouldn't have signed up the ACT Party for the free trade agreement without saying, if he knew that, nah, take that out. And the Indians wouldn't have given a rat's razoo whether that was in there or not, all right? Because Indians are indigenous to India. I know. So it's not like they've got any indigenous people of their own. There's just 1.4 billion of them, all right? That means nothing to them. So obviously, and David Seymour gave an indication that somewhere, MFAT and employers decided to insert it unbidden. So at no stage did National or ACT, and remember New Zealand First were iffy from day one on this, say, this is a good idea, why don't you just put that in? We've also learned from David Seymour this morning that at some stage, and good on him for telling us, the Deputy Prime Minister, that the principles of the Treaty of Waitangi or something similar were in this. And it was the Indians who said they didn't want it. Now, wait on, just think about that for a second. Wasn't New Zealand, according to David Seymour this morning, or this afternoon, who said we don't want it in there? It was the Indians who said, mate, that's just for you, you know. We're way over here, you know. We're going on to become the third most powerful economy in the world. You guys, you're way down there. You're bloody lucky we're even talking to you just quietly. If it wasn't for the fact you play cricket, we wouldn't even be doing that. And, oh, how's Richard Hadley, by the way? You know, so they took it out, and understandably so, because they didn't want to be bound by the principle of the Treaty of Waitangi, this nebulous concept that it is. That's cool. But then they decide to insert UNDRIP. Now, the interesting thing is, and I must go through this, I should have done it myself, is what other international declarations has New Zealand signed up for? Now, the other thing that you didn't know is that David Seymour does, and he volunteered it. Yeah, if you think that's bad, Michael, that it was inserted last year by Parliament into a partnership agreement with the United Arab Emirates in 2025, and that all of Parliament inserted that. Now, I'm sure that they wouldn't have known it was in there again. He's talked about, and he did get iffy, but he's talked about the sabotage of this current coalition government by senior public servants and the public sector of Wellington. Now, can I just say that's a serious allegation and accusation to make? I have no doubt that he has a multitude of evidence that backs that up. But I would say, just as a talismanic example, UNDRIP and its insertion into the India FTA stands, and no politician likes having the wool pulled over their eyes, as you've just heard. It's 2 minutes to 1.
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7: There's a new rideshare firm in New Zealand called Didi, and it's owned in China. And New Zealand parliamentarians are not allowed to use Didi or have the Didi app on their phone, and staff at Parliament are not allowed to have the Didi app because it is believed the Didi app could be used to spy on them. Have you seen Didi? I've seen just started seeing
8: them.
7: Yeah,
8: I've used it.
7: Have you used it? Is it better than...
8: It's significantly cheaper than an Uber.
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8: It's like half the price of an Uber.
7: But you're being spied on by the Chinese.
8: Oh, well. Do they need to know that I'm...
7: Yeah, they don't.
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1: In this update, the government initiatives praising government plans to slash almost 9,000 public service roles by mid-2029. It also intends to reduce government departments and immediately start cutting agency budgets. The free market think tank says it's a great step, but ministerial portfolios should also be cut. Board Chair Roger Partridge says there's too much duplication.
2: Some policy areas like housing report to as many as 10 different portfolio holding ministers, and some departments like MBE report to over 20 ministers.
1: Experts are flagging the dangers of some sleeping devices after a five-month-old's death in 2022. The baby boy was found unresponsive and died after being left in his sleeping pod on his stomach with blankets around his face. The coroner says the pods, also called lounges, are unsafe and recommended more restrictions. Emeritus Paediatrics Professor Barry Taylor says sleeping pods differ from Peppy pods made of hard plastic.
3: And if you put your face hard against that hard surface, you've still got spaces in the creases between the nose, so it's not like it's moulded against the face.
1: The country's largest tourism business event is back in Auckland, set to inject more than $3 million. About 1,200 delegates will attend from key markets like Australia and China, taking part in about 16,000 business meetings. It's being held at the International Convention Centre from today till Thursday. Tourism Industry Aotearoa CEO Rebecca Ingram says the event's key for our tourism sector.
4: We're certainly a sector that's hustling and got our eye on making sure that we can do the very best job we can for New Zealand.
1: And Sir Keir Starmer's staying resolute as pressure mounts on him to quit as UK Prime Minister. Four ministers and six ministerial aides have now quit his government. Greater Manchester Mayor Andy Burnham is expected to challenge him for the Labour leadership and in the process run for Parliament. That's news.
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0: Leah Parnapper on the platform.
1: Good afternoon, team. Welcome in to today. Leah Parnapper with you, producer Kelly. Look, another beautiful day, and a beautiful autumnal day in Auckland. Have to say it's autumn, not spring. We've gone through that. Kelly's already commented on my dress, which is lovely that she did that. I've got a spring dress on, Kelly, even though it's autumn. We'll get to that later.
2: I think you're confused, but it is lovely. There you go.
1: No, I know it's autumn. It is. For those that aren't being able to see me, well, just trust me, I've got a really pretty dress on today. Look, today's a big day. We've got some great guests. As we do most days, I like a little potpourri of guests, lots of different stories. But of course, I love to hear you guys. So 0800 332 283. Gen Pro Chair Dr. Angus Chambers is going to be joining me. They have released their wish list, shall we call it, for the election, what the funding that they would like out of the government. They are warning that general practice is being pushed to breaking point. Patients are paying the price and they need a major funding boost. And I'm talking major. We're talking 30% more over the next 3 years. A lot of money. You know, we're talking in the bees. But hey, we need it. Do we need it? We'll find out. Good news story. Nice to see a regional airline that's up and flying. Origin Air, I'm going to chat with the managing director. This is out in Nelson. They've resumed flights between Wellington and Westport after they briefly paused their service. En route, Regional Development Minister Shane Jones and declared the route an essential service. So we'll talk to Robert, I think it's Ingalls, a little later on in the show. Where we are going to start today, though, the ACT Party's tertiary education spokesperson, Dr. Parmjeet Palmer, has asked the Ombudsman to investigate the University of Auckland, saying it has failed to comply with the Official Information Act after taking 150 days to respond to questions about remaining compulsory treaty-related courses. If you remember last year, the university dropped plans, well, said they were, to make the Waipapa Taumatoro paper compulsory for most students after pressure from ACT. But the course still remains mandatory for some programs and quite a few. Dr. Palmer says it requested information in December about the course content, decision-making and planned changes, arguing students should not be forced into courses that are ideological and that taxpayer-funded institutions must be transparent and accountable. And she joins me now. Parmjeet, good afternoon. Great to see you again.
3: Good afternoon, dear.
1: Firstly, Parmjeet, if you don't mind, let's just take a step back to remind the listeners of what the Waipapa Taumatoro paper is.
3: That's right. So it was in 2025, as you mentioned in your introductory remarks, it was rolled out as a compulsory paper for all undergraduate degree programs. The content ranged from Mataranga Māori, Kaupapa Māori, Tea Treaty or Waitangi. And the questions that I asked at that point was, how is that paper related to any professional degree programs? So I ran a campaign, and actually I voiced concerns about this paper even before it was rolled out, but then the university still decided to carry on. And later on, a huge number of students, parents and academics came on board. And then last year, university decided that this is not going to be that paper as a compulsory paper, the WTR treaty paper. But then, since then, I have heard from many, many people, those who have emailed me, saying that there are some degree programs where this paper continues to be a compulsory paper. So this is where this whole thing has started from.
1: And for, again, just to remind our listeners, we are talking over 8,000 students that we included in that 1,200 international students back when it was compulsory, costing, what, $5,730 each student? So not cheap.
3: That's right. So for not cheap at all. And for domestic students, close to $1,000. And for international students, around $5,700. So it's not just money, but also it took up that time that they could have spent on doing a paper that is more relevant to their degree program. Mm. And also the other issue is this: in ACT, we really want to see that our universities are delivering world-class education. So the question is, how is this paper going to help these students, go out in the world and do the things that that they want to do. So in our view, it was basically indoctrination and a very, very one-sided kind of view being taught to students, which is not relevant to their degree programs. And that is why I campaigned against it. So, a partial win has been achieved. But since I've seen correspondence from many, many students and parents, since the university said it is not going to be compulsory for many university programs, there are some where it remains compulsory. And that's why I decided to write to the University of Auckland under the OIA. And this was on 16th of December, because I thought I'd go directly to the university to get this information. There were 4 points that I raised with them. So I wanted to know what are the degree programs in which that paper is still compulsory. So if they could provide me a list of that. I asked about the course content. I asked about who will be responsible for delivering this course. And I also asked if this has been revised since it was initially designed. So basically, I just wanted to see how it's relevant and giving an a chance to the University of Auckland to justify why it should exist in these handful of degree programs where it still remains as a compulsory paper.
1: What did the what was the feedback from the students, Palmjeet? What did you hear? How did they describe it?
3: Students basically feel it's a waste of their time, and these around 8,000 students, those who had to take it as a compulsory paper, they feel that this was really unfair for them. Some students thought that because they had to just pass this paper, their overall GPA is going to be affected negatively because of this, because if it was a paper that was relevant to their interest, they would have done better. And then other students, of course, feel about the money that is spent on that paper. So I did write to the university asking, you know, that there should be some compensation for students. So I will carry on advocating for these students. But for now, given this information that has been brought to me about some degree programs still carrying on with this paper being a compulsory paper, I want to fully understand why university decided to do this. And my position, ACT Party's position, is very clear that this paper should not be a compulsory paper. We have no issues with it being an optional paper.
1: Mm. Some of the students, I went back and had a little look at this, said it, that it was irrelevant to their study, politically loaded and of little academic value. And as you said, Palmjeet, the courses that still remain mandatory include engineering, nursing, health sciences, architecture and certain clinical pathways. Is that what you understand it to be?
3: Exactly. These are the courses that have been listed in some correspondence that I have received. But I wanted to go to the university and get the list of all degree programs from them as well, instead of just relying on various emails that are coming through to me, because not all emails list all the degree programs. So, and also wanted to understand the course content and if it has been revised. So, and I have been really patient, because I know that, you know, December was holiday time. I have taken that into consideration. There has been radio silence from the University of Auckland, which is actually quite disappointing.
1: Well, that's right. We're now in May.
3: We are in May. And so after 3 follow-ups, so they didn't even come back and ask for an extension. That would have been totally fine if they said that, okay, this is too complicated for them, they need more time, or they're busy with other things, they need an extension. I would be totally fine with that, but there has been no response at all. And any entity that receives any government funding, they should be transparent and accountable. So that is the question. And the other question here is this, like, I'm a member of parliament, a responsible member of parliament. I'm doing my job. Right. I'm representing the voice of these people, those who are really concerned about this paper and the, you know, our standing, university standing at world level. And if I'm not able to get information, then imagine, you know, what is happening to others.
1: Yes. And, you know, you said you asked the ombudsman to investigate Auckland University's failure to comply with the Official Information Act. And as you said, it's been 150 plus days. The university has not responded. So where to now, Palmjeet? What's the next move?
3: So I'm in University of Auckland. After hearing your interview, if they want to respond to me, that will be a really welcome step from them. But still, I would like the ombudsman to proceed and investigate what happened, because this is not acceptable. And as ACT Party's tertiary education spokesperson, I really expect all universities to do better. And it's really disappointing that they have completely ignored my correspondence and not provided this information, which is so important. It's not just about me, it's about everybody, you know, I'm representing.
1: Yes. One of the points that you want to hear back from is who is actually running this course. Was that one of the questions? Is it I'd heard last year, and I could be barking up the wrong tree. Was Takata Ferris, did he have something to do with this from the Te Pāti Māori Party?
3: I don't know how much involvement individuals had, but clearly what we want is, this to me seems like indoctrination of our various faculties, and we don't want that to happen. Ultimately, education should be about inquiry. It should be about students going and learning the subjects they want to learn because they are ambitious about, you know, doing something in that field, and they should be provided education in that field. And also, I'm concerned about our world rankings as well of the universities, because that helps us attract international students, bring revenue into our country. And I don't want our university rankings dropping, and that will actually lead to drop of international revenue as well.
1: Pamjita, are you aware of the other universities, not just Auckland, that have a course similar to this, the Waipapa Taumātara?
3: So far, it's the University of Auckland that has been brought to my attention. Mm-hmm. But from other universities, I've heard of some, you know, components in some courses where there is the feeling that there is the indoctrination that is going on. But here, clearly, this was a paper that was made compulsory. There was no choice given to students. Students had to take this paper. And so I think it was really unfair for those 8,000 students. But going forward, I don't want it to continue this paper, because we know it's not going to be fair for these students. So why should we put more students through this process? And that's what I'm trying to stop.
1: Well, Pamjit, we will watch this. And, 150 days in, hopefully you will get some answers shortly. All the best with that. Thank you very much.
3: I'm really looking forward to Ombudsman's investigation. And I really hope that University of Auckland will realise that accountability and transparency is really important.
1: Thank you, Palmjeet. That is the ACT Party's tertiary education spokesperson, Dr. Palmjeet Palmer. As she has said, students should not be compelled to take a course that pushes an ideological view of the treaty or tikanga. In fields where these topics are contested, universities should be places of inquiry, learning minds, not indoctrination. The University Senate had already recommended that this paper be made optional. The Waipa Taumātara or WTR course was designed as a first-year university paper intended to give students what they are calling a grounding in titiriti or waitangi, Māori knowledge systems, knowledge of place, with versions tailored to different degrees. For example, I just had a quick look at one of them. This is the engineering students who had to take, it was called WTR, which was the Waipapa Taumātara ENG, which is engineering 100. While other faculties have their own versions. But for these guys and gals, it took engineering. In practical terms, the course covered things like, as I said, titiriti and its relevance in New Zealand society and professional practice. Knowledge systems, including Māori knowledge, Māturanga Māori, academic knowledge and professional ways of thinking. Remember, this is for engineering students. Knowledge of place, understanding Auckland, New Zealand context, people, land and history. How these ideas connect to the student's future profession, depending on the degree, engineering, health, architecture, etc., and the first year academic and study skills to support university learning. So, for example, the engineering version described itself as helping students understand the significance of titiriti, knowledge systems, and how knowledge of place enhances learning in fields like engineering and planning. Now, if that is not an indoctrination, I don't know what is. How is this relevant to degrees like engineering or health sciences? As of this year, as Palmjeet was saying, it is no longer compulsory for most students, but it is still mandatory in some accredited programs, not just engineering, as I mentioned before, nursing, health sciences, architecture, and urban planning. And then just a little touch more of what this included. Because, this isn't just a little bit of study that these students have to do. It's not, half an hour here, couple of hours a month. It's a full-on course. The course prescription goes, Ko wai papato matsaro tato. Welcome to your study in architecture, design, engineering, or urban planning. This course considers how knowledge of place enhances your learning, the significance of titiriti, and our knowledge systems frames understanding. They reckon it provides foundational, essential skills to support you in your first year and future studies. Now, here's the workload expectations. It's a standard 15-point course, and students are expected to spend 10 hours a week involved in each 15-point course that they are enrolled in. Each week, they're expected to attend 1 to 2 hours of lecture material, an hour of studio, an hour of workshop, 2 hours of reading and thinking about the content. 2 hours of reading. Okay, I get the reading and thinking. Sit here for 2 hours and think. And 4 hours of work on assignment. That is each week. And this is for those that are still having to compulsorily do this course. And there are still, seems like a lot of students are still forced to do this Waipapato Matsaro course. Even though, as Palmjeet Palmer pointed out, there was no IA. The Ombudsman is supposed to be looking into it. The university has failed to comply with the Official Information Act. And this is also off the back of the fact that the University of Auckland Senate voted in September last year, or was it December last year? September last year, to recommend that this course be optional. Just the middle finger again, isn't it? With institutions like the university, we see it in health, we see it in schools, we see it in public services. Just ignore what this government has put in place, and we're just going to do it anyway. Tato tato e. Cut their funding, problem solved, Leah. Plenty of other things taxpayers can be used, taxpayers' money could be used on. They are thumbing the noses at the government, and they know that they will get away with this. David Seymour's interview with Michael once again clearly showed the whole public sector, including education, is out of control. Yeah. Yeah, Avis, it's like, you just have to kind of sweep them all out and start again, It's one point saying, okay, we've changed it. This is the government, your government, you are taxpayer funded. This is what we recommend. This is what we want to see. This is what you should be doing. And it's like they're just, just absolute middle finger. Not even just turning their back, just absolute middle finger. Cut the funding. You're right. You've got to get an answer when you've got no money coming in, surely. Hi there, I'm a mechanic in Hamilton and I'm waiting for the day apprentices have to do a compulsory Māori paper on how to fix te kā, says Dave. Te waka. Yeah. I mean, we laugh. Yeah, you're laughing, Dave. Ha, ha, ha. I'm laughing. He, he, he. But, opposition got in power, that would be coming. UOA students need to take these indoctrination courses so that they can seamlessly join in their relevant professional bodies once they graduate. Well, yeah, could be a part of it. Lee, afternoon, listening to what you were describing, it is literally a load of shite mumbo-jumbo, says Bruce. Well, I'm dumbfounded that, you know, the fact it's, like I said, there's a lot of work in there. They've got to pay international students, are still paying nearly $6,000, and it's not exactly a short or small course. It's 10 hours a week. It's lectures. It's reading and thinking. You know, they have to put that on top of their field that they're actually there to study, what they want to learn, and they're having to waste 10 hours a week. 1 to 2 hours attending the lecture material, 1 hour in the studio, 1 hour in a workshop. What are you doing in the workshop? Thinking about the content, 4 hours of work on assignments. Oh, and this is all on top of what they're already studying. All for the pleasure of learning about te tiriti, if you want to be an engineer in this country, or an architect for when you build a whare. I do not know why. Anyway, guys, give us a call, 0800 debate. If you, after what you heard, what Parmjeet Palmer was saying, time to get a bit tough, really, isn't it? Waiting 150 days. You know, like you said, very first text from Avis, cut the funding. Done. Till you get back to me with the four answers to the questions I've asked, and why is it not compulsory? Why is it not optional? Sorry. The money bank, the bank is shut. The bank of the taxpayer is shut. Sharon says, so we need to go to the American way where one administration goes out. So does the employees, new administration comes in and employs their own employees. Yeah. Do we have enough, I suppose, in our tiny country? Then we bring them in from overseas and people moan about that too. So no world-class engineers anytime soon then, Leah. Sigh. Yeah. I mean, how the hell is this? How is this going to help them? Are we training them to, are we educating to be world renowned in their field, or New Zealand, or even smaller, Auckland based? I mean, it's stupid. You know, you want to leave with a degree that is recognised in as many countries as possible to get as much work and knowledge, not, oh yeah, hi, I'm in New York and I walked up to my potential employer and I did a waiata and followed by a karakia, and then I talked about te tiriti and funnily enough, security turned up and threw me out. Who would have thought? 0800 debate. 5050 is the text. Leah Parnapur with you. Producer Kelly, we are back shortly on the platform.
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1: The Right Honourable Winston Peters, leader of New Zealand First, invites you and your family to a public meeting 2 p.m. this Sunday at the Seminoff Stadium, Aukara Drive, Whangarei. 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
4: Leah, my brother-in-law, who is Māori, reckons most of this stuff is different from tribe to tribe. How would a Māori feel if they were taught all this stuff, if it was not the way their particular tribe did it? Like, who decides which iwi or tribe would become the elites and set the rules on all of this, says Callum. Yeah, fair question. And I think that's why Dr. Palmjeet Palmer also wants to know, you know, why she's waiting to hear back from university. What is in? Who is teaching this? What does it cover besides what I read out to you? Interesting, I see. Nicola Willis, Finance Minister, has announced this afternoon thousands of public sector jobs are set to be cut. Under a new plan due to be announced, she's already talked about it, this afternoon. It's understood, though, they will seek to reduce the size of the public service to 1% of the population, currently makes up 1.2%. The savings from the cuts are estimated in hundreds of millions and were understood to be part of this year's budget calculations, jobs targeted to be introduced. The initial reaction from the Public Service Association is one of joy. No, it's not. It's been described as an awful, an act of willful destruction. Huff, puff and huff and puff. Yeah, so she's targeting, this is Nicola Willis, she's targeting a public service. We've got about 55,000 employees. The cuts could save about $2.4 billion. Now, was this not part of the coalition's agreement, you know, going back 2.5 years ago? And how many have we actually got rid of? How many public sector jobs have gone? Only under 2,000, 3,000, is it? Under 2,000, I think. You know, just literally taking the skim off the top of the, you know, tiny bit off the coffee, you know, the cream gets a bit yuck just at the top. So really nothing. So we shall see. 55,000. When National left office in 2017, the public service sat at around 47,000. You know, it was enough then. And now we've, you know, obviously gone up and up. So will they do it? It's you know when it's election year, don't you? People are stretched to breaking point, says Helen, and now stressed about the security of their jobs. That's 1.2 of the population now with an uncertain future when times are tough. No wonder people don't want to work for the public sector. This would create inefficiency. Good people will leave their jobs. Too many people riding the gravy train, hell. No. Let me tell you, they've got to go. There are so many public sector jobs that have doubled up too many people in the back rooms, too many people making a lot of money. So, but will they do it? That's the question. We heard, didn't we hear this in the run-up to the election, the last election? That's my question. That's my question to you, Miss Willis. Leah, my son has one more year of school next year and is interested in engineering or town planning, but he obviously will not do a compulsory Māori paper at uni and will not go in further debt to do it. It's disgusting to force young people to do something unnecessary. Never a truer word, Tina. So is that, you know, do you see your son then choosing another field? Hopefully this won't be there by time he goes, but what university was he planning to go to? But then if he plans on not doing engineering or town planning, you know, we need these people. But why would he go into debt for it? Why would he spend, well, I think for Kiwis it's $1,000, but it's still, it's the time, it's the effort to learn something that has got nothing to do with what he is studying. So I absolutely understand, Tina, that it's disgusting to force. What is he going to do? I hope he still goes into engineering. I really do, because we need them. We need our kids, you know, not to be put off by something like this. On speaking of mumbo jumbo, that was one of my texts. That's right, just before the break. We do have the mumbo jumbo t-shirts for sale. Just better throw it in. Got to mention every day. I've been forgetting. So we now have the no mumbo jumbo official platform t-shirts for sale on our merch page. Oh, I haven't been sent one, by the way. I better call up old Mr. S. Plunkett. Get on to the platform.kiwi and then you'll go along and you'll see merchandise. Have a look and get yourself a no mumbo jumbo t-shirt. I think there's a bye-bye BSA one coming, or almost here, or bye BSA. Isn't that right? Bye-bye BSA. I want that one too. Put it on my wish list. So the platform.kiwi, have a look. Grab yourself a tea. G'day, Sean.
5: Good afternoon, Leah. And on that note, just to begin with, I would proudly receive my no mumbo jumbo t-shirt last week, and I wore it in the mall on the weekend.
4: Did you?
5: And was proudly sporting it. I'd like to see that.
4: Excellent.
5: The platform, that's my kefir.
4: hey Sean, did you get the looks? Did anyone give you?
5: I got a lot of people saying, "What's that?" Because they think it's an internet site. The thing is, the platform was growing in popularity. You'd notice that the other, what I call the lamestream media, yeah. Snooze Talk ZB and Duncan's Gun is okay, but they're copying Sean's, you know, talking points a few days later.
4: Yeah.
5: And I think independent media is well established in Australia and England, where there's a lot of Rupert Murdoch support, where there's the actual non-major channels are getting a lot of the coverage, especially podcasts. And everyone bagged Joe Rogan, but he had Neil deGrasse Tyson on one day, but this national physicist talking about black holes. He actually quite intelligent topics.
4: I've seen him.
5: And
4: I've
5: he started off as an
4: live.
5: MMA fighter.
4: Yeah, and, no, I know who he is. Yeah.
5: And he actually, and Rogan literally, and whatever you think about Fox or whatever, all the right or centre-right podcasts have more followers than all the other MSN put together because people are sick of the wokery. Getting back to your topic of the day, I think the public's, I think we are poorly served. Well, our company has done work with the government, and when you go there, you do a presentation, right? But you have to have the karakia first and everything else. You're looking at your watch saying, how long before I can, because we're on the government, we have to sell to them.
4: Yeah.
5: And then they say, oh, we're going to have the rainbow tick officer, and it's bizarre. There's 18,000, I think, full-timers. If you take out the people we deal with, if you take out the actual technical people or buying officers, purchasing officers, operations, probably a third or more are just, you know, culture this or rainbow this or whatever, and that, you know, it's ridiculous. My son's just finished engineering university.
4: Oh,
5: and
4: yes.
5: Civil, and the last year they brought in the pro Marriott, and what they can do, when my time you had to go to class, you had to go to the lecture theatre. Now they do it online. If someone's sick, the lecturer has it online, so you can watch it later when you do the pod, you can, you know, do the tutorial online, that sort of thing, if you're sick or right. You know, gotta be away for the day. And the engineering lecturers and STEM are the least woke, kind of rolled their eyes. They were saying when they were going to announce that they had someone from the Marriott apartment coming to give the this that section of it. And all the majority of the students decided they were going to take a few days off. Except for, I don't want to be racist. You know, to get the Asian student in class, he goes to everything. The kid is always like a member of the choir, you know, goes to every single thing.
4: Yep.
5: Those are the kids, yes. Those are the ones that were still, we went there. But look, this is, if you're studying philosophy or maybe Indigenous studies, fine. But in STEM, as a STEM graduate myself and in a different field of engineering, with mathematics, physics, medicine, which my sister does, anything else, I'm sorry, we're all, our DNA isn't, you know, demarcated whether you're Polynesian, Caucasian or Maori. It's all the same.
4: Yeah.
5: And I'm sorry, this is not, some people might say it's a racist thing. I assure you, as an engineer perspective, it has absolutely nothing to do with thermodynamics or the principles of mathematics. It's bizarre. I can understand if they want to teach about history or have their perspective, but to put it in there is a waste of time. All of the fourth year students in most of the science disciplines, because they only brought it in this year, so thankfully he didn't get in the first or second or third year.
4: Yeah, right.
5: They've just stayed home. They haven't gone to it. And I've asked, you know, he's got friends who do law and everything else, and they've done the same thing. Although law is pretty woke, you keep your head down, you get your degree, then you go get a real job in a law firm that doesn't.
4: But Sean, you've still got to pay for it, and you've still got to pass
5: it. Still got to pay for it. Now, fortunately, his fee structure, he's in his last semester now, so it isn't a thing. But yeah, you've got to pay for it. And if you look at the pay structure, I'd like to see universities after the treaty, after the public sector, which because they're a government department, right? They're the ones that are wasting the most money that we need to literally, you know, examine the most. If you look, and you can do line by line how much a BA costs, how much an English lit paper costs, how much, in my son's case, how much environmental studies, because they have to do the geology and everything. Mm. It's one of the most expensive. They actually charge a premium for that course because we got the fees breakdown.
4: Yeah, right.
5: And I can't justify it, but we need to build either and make Auckland Medical School bigger or build a new one. I mean, we've got to build the facilities that we need. And not have, you know, a course in Indigenous lesbian studies or something of that nature. I don't know. I don't know studies. If this lady whose son's going to do engineering, I'd say it's a great subject. Please do it. Just grit your teeth. You can do it from home if you're sick and in inverted commas. Watch the lectures online, but no one turns up for that because it has no application. I don't know. I've never been a journalist. I've never worked a soundboard like Kelly does in the studio. I don't know whether Maori culture is anything to do with sound engineering. I've got no idea. Being a radio host, I honestly don't. But from an engineering, from a STEM perspective, zero.
4: Yeah.
5: Nothing.
4: Nada.
5: I don't know. I'd like to think that we're moving in a direction where maybe Mr. Peters or Mr. Seymour. I think kind of the Emperor's finally got no clothes in this. People are saying, why? By all means, let's settle the grievances. But when you've got Mikey Sherman complaining, Tory Farnock complaining about Sean Plunkett, that somehow he oppressed her. Why can you tribunal it? Yeah, whatever. The only thing, I mean, he didn't call it endless.
4: A lot of people have made him very powerful, haven't they, Sean? He must.
5: The target. I think it's going to take off. But like I said, you are right. I couldn't speak for your profession. I don't know if it had anything to do with Kelly pushing the buttons with yes to a wiretap or drop a haker, which she puts a call through. I don't know.
4: No, she doesn't need to know that.
5: How about building? If you're cutting a piece of 4x2 with a skill saw, does anything to do with that or any of the apprenticeships?
4: Yeah,
5: but
4: Sean, as you know, it is just, and as my guest Dr. Palmjit Palm said, it is basically just indoctrination. It's ideology. It's just getting it in there because they can get it in there.
5: It's also a great grift because you've got to hire a cultural person and pay them a salary.
4: Yes.
5: This thing with Ngāi Tahu with the water in the South Island. Talk about, I tell you what, Bernie Madoff and all the people who went bust in 2008 over those finance company frauds, they're amateurs. The greatest grift is with the Iwis. Look at the money that's being extracted. But anyway, thank you very much. It's a pleasure to talk to you again, and I look forward to having maybe a T-shirt for your show and for Michael's show. I don't know what your T-shirt would be. It would be enjoy some pineapple lumps in the afternoon or something. I don't know.
4: I do need one, don't I? I do.
5: You need a great T-shirt.
4: I do.
5: All right.
4: Good on you, mate.
5: Take care now. Bye-bye.
4: Good on you, Sean. I just got a correction. I got some of my facts wrong. This is about the slash of the public service jobs. They want to slash it by about 14%. Over the next 3 years, they say it will deliver $2.4 billion in savings. It would result in about 8,700 job losses by mid-2029. Nicola Willis said that they've been tracking progress towards a numeral target of no more than 55,000 full-time equivalent public service employees by July 2029. Currently, there's just over 63,000 full-time public servants, which is a slight decrease under this coalition government from its highs of 65,000 in 24-25. So, ooh, whole 2,000 have gone. Willis, she said she wants to overhaul the public service, designed to reduce the number of government departments, increase the use of AI and other digital tools to deliver savings. So that was those were the figures. I think I gave you, lead you up the garden path a little bit there. I'm just trying to see what else they've said. Luxon says it will be case by case when it comes to what and how agencies could be amalgamated. There will be cases where it just doesn't make sense for it to come together, but there are lots of cases where we have endlessly duplicated IT, accounts payable services, lots of back office functions. And what I've observed coming from outside of politics is that you know the system has just been the system for 30 to 40 years and no one has ever asked the fundamental question, well, is this right? Why do we have 16 ministers interfacing with an organisation like MB? 16 ministers. Yeah. Hello, Wayne.
6: Hello. Yeah. As far as cutting the numbers go, my God, improving efficiency. Have you ever tried to ring IRD lately?
4: Oh, Wayne, no.
6: You know, yeah, seriously, that is... I can't use the word I want.

0: you know, you just want to speak to a human.
1: Yeah.
0: Would have been so much simpler, but, you know.
1: Well, Wayne, Wayne, this could be worse what they're planning to do, because Nicola Willis has said customer-facing systems will be digitized and artificial intelligence will be embedded as a basic expectation for all public entities. So if you think you're waiting 40 minutes now, and this is what the government's planning, it's got, you know, dare I say it, it could be worse. It could get worse.
0: Yeah. And I hate to say it, but the old-fashioned days, of, you know, was when you actually walked into the IRD office in the town that you lived in.
1: Mm.
0: Excuse me.
1: Oh, bless you.
0: And you actually spoke to a human being who answered your questions, usually only took 5 minutes. And dear God, she's only talking about pruning 7,000 or 8,000 of them.
1: Yeah.
0: Bugger off. We need sort of 20,000 of them to be limited. And again, it will come. It's too late, too little from Miss Willis, as far as I'm concerned.
1: Mm.
0: And they're just rehashing an old policy. But Seymour explained on his one with Michael this morning about how the Public Service Commission means that the ministers aren't actually responsible. You know, they can't make the people under them responsible to them because they're not,
1: Right.
0: Like I say, listen to Michael's thing with David Seymour because...
1: Mm.
0: Yeah, the minister can't just go to the head of that ministry and say, well, hey, I want the numbers, I want this now, or you're fired sort of thing, or let's send your resignation. He's got to go through a whole pile of things. We need a doge, hate to say it, but we need somebody with the balls to say, we're going to cut all this crap, and as for the university, I'm with Amos. Just
1: cut the funding.
0: Rip up the checkbook. Yeah, cut the funding today and say, look, until you stop this voodoo mumbo-jumbo, see you later. You ain't getting a cent. And see how fast they quickly move. And that is going to be the only tool I foresee that the politicians might have to stop wokery and bullshittery. Like, we don't need rainbow tech.
1: No, Wayne. It's a grift.
0: How much is that costing?
1: It's a couple of grand to sign up. Companies have to pay, and then you have to pay for X amount per year. Well, it's how it used to be in my old company, and then you have to pay per year. Agree to, you know, them coming and doing talks, having say in what happens in the company. Language that is used, what is put on emails, pronouns. I mean, it is an absolute grift.
0: Wayne, the idiot
1: signed up to it and paid thousands of dollars for it.
0: Yeah, but government departments sign up to it when government departments have rules and standards about how you behave anyway. So what's the need for it? And there's money you could save.
1: Yeah.
0: God knows how much. The Army's rainbow ticket.
1: Exactly. I mean, we already have rules and laws of expectations in business and in society of how we are to, you know, go through it. You don't need the tick, the rainbow tick.
0: Yeah, you know, no, we don't need that sort of thing. And, like, if I'm your employer, I can't treat you badly because I'm a woman, because you're a woman, not I.
1: Are you a woman, Wayne?
0: No. Not today anyway, sweetie.
1: Love it, not today. Yeah,
0: so
1: you're right.
0: The point is, there's rules of how you can be protected from bad behaviour from people. We've already got them. It's, again, there's
1: we've got a Human Rights Act. We have protections. So
0: Nicola Willis and ask her, are you that effing stupid that you can't already see this?
1: I'll open with that one.
0: Here's a way to save money. Can you not see this? Because I can see it, and I'm

0: you know. I ain't a smart man, but geez.
1: Oh, come on, Wayne.
0: I can see it.
1: Yeah.
0: Yeah, but can she not do it? You need to get her on and ask her, can she not see it?
1: Mm.
0: Wish she could save money, because I can see it.
1: Yeah, yep.
0: But anyway, you have fun, Leah. I've had my rant.
1: Always lovely to talk to you, Wayne. Good on you, matey. Have a good day.
0: No worries. Have fun.
1: See you.
0: Bye.
1: Bye. Wayne mentioned David Seymour, yes, who was on with Michael. In his capacity as ACT leader, he has campaigned on reducing the number of departments. Earlier this year, he said he wanted the Ministry of Arts, Culture and Heritage to absorb the ministries of ethnic communities, women, Pacific peoples, seniors, youth and Māori development. Responding to Willis's announcement, Seymour welcomed a reduction in government departments and spending while calling for cuts to go deeper. He says that reducing core public service FTEs to below 55,000 by July 2029 is a slower reduction than ACT campaigned on. But proves that, he says, our long-held position was the right one. His desire to shrink the size of the government also included the number of ministers, echoing his previous comments supporting a 20-minister cap with only one or two departments each. There was something else quickly before we can. So the agencies excluded from the government's savings exercise, so the ones they're not looking to cut, the Defence Force, Police, Oranga Tamariki, Corrections, the Ministry of Health, Ministry of Justice, Ministry of Education, including tertiary functions. Yeah. The Government Communications Security Bureau, NZ Security Intelligence Service, Education Review Office, Crown Law, Ministry of Defence, Serious Fraud Office, and parliamentary agencies. Ministry of Education, including tertiary functions. Good point here, Texter. They'll just hire contractors again. You know, yep, we got rid of public service, but we still need the work done, so we've got contractors and that cost even more. So hang on, Leah, your caller wants faster service but wants less staff. Okay. Sharon says, Leah, I should have been more precise on the way America does it. It's not all employees, just the heads of the departments. The workers will always just do what their bosses ask of them. Hence, top ones can go when an administration changes. Yeah, got you, Sharon. And then Brandon went, Wayne, here's our man. If he can't do it, no one can. Love this guy. Nice. Very nice. All right, now we've got one more break to go. I want to, when we come back in the next hour, we're going to actually catch up with First Dr. Angus Chambers from the General Practice Owners Association. And I just also wanted to touch on a little bit about the conversation we had yesterday, a great interview I thought with Sal Grover about the Australian Federal Court that upheld, you know, the landmark decision that was Roxanne Tickle, the man in a dress, Tickle versus Giggle. I've got to say, I've been really, and I don't normally really enjoy Twitter or X. It can be, you know, it can be a cesspit. But I have enjoyed the last 24 hours, the support for Sal from you know, all around the world. It's been quite, I'm sure she finds it quite overwhelming, including a guy out of America who dresses as a woman, looks like it's a bloke in a dress, long nails, lots of makeup, long hair, I think he's got boobs, basically saying he agrees with Sal, he feels for Australians. He said what that Roxanne Tickle is a man, and he said what trans women are men. I had to watch it about three times. It was refreshing. So I just want to talk a little bit more about that when we come back, and you guys as well. 0800 332 283. That is the platform.
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1: In this update, hopes for more public service cuts on top of today's pre-budget announcement. Nicola Willis has revealed almost 9,000 jobs and entire government departments will go on the chopping block. Free market think tank, the New Zealand Initiative, says it's more substantial than previous plans and ministerial portfolios should be slashed next. Board Chair Roger Partridge says some departments have ballooned.
2: In 2000, the Ministry of Education had 600 staff. When Erica Stanford picked up the reins in 2023, it had close to 5,000.
1: Labour won't release key details around a major policy until after the election. The party says it can't specify the crown cost of its future fund, which would be built on dividends from state-owned enterprises. It would invest in Kiwi businesses, giving an initial $200 million government boost. But finance spokesperson Barbara Edmonds says the party can't yet know which assets go towards it. She's clarified the party won't know until it gets official advice post-election, as some SOEs may have treaty obligations. The country's largest tourism business event is in full swing at Auckland's International Convention Centre. Trends runs until Thursday. It's hosting more than 1,200 delegates from key markets like the US and China, attending about 16,000 business meetings. Auckland Unlimited Tourism head Karen Thompson-Smith says 350 travel buyers are checking out the city.
3: We've got people over on Waiheke Island, we've got them out at Piha, they've been up to Matakana, and there's a big group travelling around Auckland City doing food tours.
1: And at least 100 people have died from a rare strain of Ebola that's spreading in the Democratic Republic of Congo and Uganda. Hundreds more cases of the deadly virus are suspected, and the World Health Organization's declared it an international emergency. That's news.
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1: Howdy do, good afternoon team. Lovely to see your face here on the platform. Well, you can see mine. I was just saying to Kelly in the break, this is when we kind of sneak our lunch. You know, we can't have it. Kelly, why don't we have it before we come on at 1 o'clock?
2: Oh, that's the million-dollar question, isn't it? Because we like to make it difficult for ourselves.
1: And then it hits 2 o'clock and we're like, geez, we're hungry. And yeah. Then I had my salad in my break and my teeth love food. It's like, it's not my stomach, it's my teeth. So while I'm sitting here going, oh, she's in the sport, stop eating, Leah. My guest is next, he can see you eating on the camera. And then just as I was about to say the weather, you know, you get that feeling you got something in your teeth?
2: Yeah, and the look of it too.
1: I quickly looked and it was literally half a lettuce. So I got it out just in time.
2: So everyone needs to get on the live stream and watch out for lettuce in Leah's teeth. I was just saying, mine's cracked pepper, loves to find the cracks, yeah. You know.
1: If you can see anything, team, please text me 50 50. Don't be those people that let your friends sit there with stuff in their teeth all day, you know.
2: Or a
1: booger. Those are not good friends. Anyway. Look, serious business here. GP clinic owners are calling for a major funding boost. They warn that general practice has been pushed to breaking point and patients are paying the price. The General Practice Owners Association, GenPro, has just released their election wish list, I guess we can call it, asking political parties to commit to stronger support for GPs, including a 30% funding increase over 3 years and lifting primary healthcare spending from 6% of the health budget, where it currently is, to 14%, which would bring it into line with international standards. GenPro Chair Dr. Angus Chambers says GP clinics are being expected to do more for increasingly complex patients while hospitals shifts more care into the community without enough money following. Many clinics are struggling financially, fees are rising, and fewer medical students want to become GPs. Dr. Chambers joins me now. Angus, good to see you.
3: Good afternoon, Leah.
1: It all sounds a bit dire, doesn't it? How worried are you about the state of general practice right now in New Zealand?
3: Yeah, well, we are pretty worried. We've had really a decade or two of underinvestment, and with the changing environment of health and healthcare delivery, it's got to a point where things are quite difficult for our patients, our hospitals, and our general practice teams. So, yes, we've got concerns. They're not new. You've probably heard us speak about them a few times.
1: Yeah, we've had a few chats.
3: Look, I think things have got a little bit more stable recently. I think that's probably fair to say, because there has been some efforts by the state to address these concerns. But, you know, unfortunately, it's not been enough. And if we want to maintain a general practitioner workforce and general practice team workforce, we probably should be thinking about this, because actually it's going to save us a lot more money in the end. And the solution to a lot of our hospital problems, not all of them, but a lot of them, is to have a really well-functioning, thriving general practice, because it will prevent problems before they need hospital care.
1: A recent survey found only 14% of medical students are interested in general practice, while experienced doctors are increasingly discouraging young doctors from the profession. Is that correct?
3: Well, I'm sure the medical students survey is correct, and yes, we have had some recent media around the discouragement. Look, it's we don't want to shoot ourselves in the foot here and be too discouraging. It's actually a fantastic job. I've had a great career. I really have got some satisfaction out of it. But we can't expect people to do this job for altruism nowadays. It's just not the world we live in. So look, it's not only general practitioners. We've certainly heard of hospital specialists advising their teams that they're too bright to go into general practice and stuff like these are direct quotes.
1: Oh,
3: so, and then the other side of it.
1: That's not helpful.
3: No, and 35% of New Zealand medical graduates head off overseas. So really we're training doctors for the rest of the world in some ways.
1: And let's stay with the hospitals there. You say they are increasingly pushing care back onto GPs. Are clinics being asked basically to do hospital level work without the hospital level funding? Can you give me examples of what you're seeing?
3: Yeah, look, it's from very simple to very complex. And starting with the simple, I have a knee replacement, I have a whole lot of staples put in my wound. I used to go back to the hospital and get them removed, and now they ask you to come to us and do it. Now, we're perfectly capable of doing that. That's not an issue about skills, but it's just yet another thing to do. And then right through to once upon a time when I used to be, in the Canterbury system, I don't know what it's like elsewhere, when you had a concern about somebody with dementia, you would refer them to what we would call the memory clinic. Nowadays, all of that workup and time spent is done by the general practice teams, which actually means, you know, several repeat patient visits, which of course costs each time. You get a set amount of money to look after a patient. We call it capitation, and that basically that money is used up after, you know, three or four visits, depends on how you look at it. And yet no funding has followed it. So, you know, those are kind of two ends of the spectrum, and there's everything in between.
1: You are asking, well, GenPro is asking for a 30% funding increase over 3 years. I mean, you know, most people will recognise that's quite a big number, Angus. So are we talking that would be, what, hundreds of millions per year extra, and then over the 3 years, over a billion? Have you run the figures?
3: Yeah, no, probably, I think, get my facts right, but it'd be around about a bit over 100 million each year, yep. But after decades of underinvestment, what do you do? Maybe we don't need general practitioners, but perhaps it should be patients who decide that, not politicians.
1: Mm. And at the moment, primary care gets about 6% of the health budget, and you want to lift that to 14%. Is that part of the 30% funding, or are these two separate funding asks?
3: No, it's one and the same. I mean, primary care, of course, refers to a lot more than just general practice. We're talking about all that community care that's done by thousands and thousands of people, from pharmacists to physios to aged care to alcohol and drug services, dot, dot, dot. So so when you compare New Zealand's spend in the community, primary and community, you might call it, it's far less than elsewhere. So look, we think that's reasonable to be aiming towards that. We're not so naive to expect that that can be achieved very easily. But I mean, these are international comparisons that are worth looking at.
1: Can we look at that? Because on the international benchmark that you're referring to, primary health care would rise from roughly, and please tell me if I apologise, I might have my figures wrong, is it roughly about 1.8 billion currently a year?
3: Well, that's to general practice. I'm not sure, Leah. I mean, general practice I've got in my head a bit over, maybe a 1.3 billion.
1: Because if we were to rise to international standards, figures I saw or ran would be more than about 4 billion a year. I mean,
3: got to aim high.
1: Look, I love that I love it. You got away. It's like selling a house. You want here.
3: But look, I guess we would say for planning, look at the long term. Okay, that's a lot of money, but the cost of not having a functioning, effective general practice is probably quite a lot more than that. Because all the international evidence is that if you have continuity of care with general practice, you live longer, so that's quite good from a patient perspective, and you cost the system less. Because it's very expensive if you end up in the emergency department or the hospital with conditions that could easily have been managed if you'd got in early and done the right thing and people had good access. So it does sound like a lot of money, but then the consequences of not doing that sort of stuff is greater.
1: More expensive. 9 out of 10 practices are reportedly increasing fees to stay afloat. If you saw somewhere close to the funding you would like, would we see prices come down for patients seeing a GP?
3: I think we would all like that. There's been, very significant upward pressure on fees. And unfortunately, we've got into a bit of a pattern now, because I think fees were held for quite a long time and people just, there's a lot of people don't really like charging people for healthcare, but it's part of the system. And so they've held their fees. But, you know, we did a survey, I think it was 3 years ago, and almost 30% of the practices who responded had been in deficit for the previous quarter. Now, we've done that each year since, and it actually has improved a little bit. And it's probably down to something, I'm going to say 26, 27%. I might actually have that wrong. I didn't put that survey in front of me. But that just shows you, and you can't run at a deficit You can run a deficit for a bit if you have reserves, but sooner or later, you're going to have to not run at a deficit. It's illegal to recklessly trade while insolvent. So I think it just goes to show that people have held their fees, but now they're really having to drive them up to maintain sustainable general practice.
1: So I'm guessing then the answer would be no. The fees wouldn't change dramatically. You know, because let's just say in a perfect world, you know, Angus, your dreams came true and it was an extra $4 billion a year over the course of 3 years. Say, I mean, surely, would that mean it's a bit cheaper for patients if you're getting
3: the answer
1: funding?
3: To that is definitely yes. If we were talking that kind of level of investment, yes. I mean, when PHOs came in, we're talking in the early 2000s, suddenly there was quite a significant funding boost for people who didn't have community services cards. And we saw fees drop substantially at that stage. But unfortunately, they've climbed now to above where they were when that came in. So certainly if the right investments put in place, we would see patient fees drop.
1: The government is changing how GP funding is calculated from July using factors like age, chronic illness, rural location and deprivation to better reflect patient need. Anything wrong with that, Angus? Are you happy?
3: No, I have to say it's not quite there yet, but it is part of the plan and that is definitely, we feel, the right direction. One of our big problems over the years is the formula for calculating what patients' subsidy is going to be was really out of date based on, you know, very decades-old data and very blunt. So I would get the same amount of funding to see a healthy 65-year-old as I would to see a very complex, frail 95-year-old. So,
1: wow.
3: Yeah, this is definitely the right way to go. If the pot doesn't grow, just the maths of this mean that if you're going to – it's called capitation reweighting. So more money will go to the complexity, deprivation, rurality, as you've said. But actually, if the pot doesn't change at all, if more money goes to one place, less money goes to another place. So some general practices would stand to lose if it wasn't done without the right investment.
1: We know that the government's leaving ethnicity out of the funding equation. You have said that's problematic. Can you explain that for us? Why does ethnicity matter in terms of health need?
3: Well, I think there's very clear evidence that ethnicity is related to health need. You know, Māori, Pacifica do not live as long as other groups. They have more chronic disease. So if we are basing funding around the needs of a population, that would be a good place to be looking at. I just think it's an important thing to consider. We would think it would be reasonable and responsible to do that, but clearly that's a decision that's outside of our wheelhouse.
1: But you might have to help me understand this, because if someone's needs are now already being captured through age, chronic illness and deprivation, like they're saying they're changing it, rural location, deprivation, age, chronic illness, why is ethnicity still necessary? Aren't you capturing everyone now?
3: Well, the answer to that is no, I think, Leah. I think the Sapere report, which is a lot of where this capitation reweighting has come from, clearly has shown that ethnicity is a variable that is reflective of need, independent of those other variables. So, that's what the science and the research shows. So we would like evidence-based policies, but I know that's always a bit much to ask.
1: If I'm a Māori, which I am part, and I have a chronic illness and I'm living in the rural deprivation and an age, I'm older, I mean, I'm captured. I'm being covered. This is why I'm struggling with. Then you add Māori or Pacifica to it. What extra on top of that have we left out?
3: Yeah, I understand the question. And as I say, the research shows otherwise, but look, I've looked at some of the preliminary calculations around this capitation reweighting, and some practices with large numbers of young Māori and Pacifica are going to lose substantial amounts of money if it was if there wasn't any kind of further investment and recognition of of the fact that they're going to lose. And when I talk to my fellow GPs who do have a lot of Māori, young Māori, because young Māori are not going to attract anything. If they're living in a city, they're not going to attract anything. Depends on where they live. They're not going to attract anything. And yet I'm told that there's quite significant health demand amongst those groups. You know, there's a lot of communicable diseases like scabies and influenza and impetigo and dot, dot, dot. Some of it is related to poverty, but of course the measure of poverty is where you live. And once upon a time, Leah, I was a highly deprived person because I lived in a fairly poor suburb of Christchurch when I was a younger person, and yet I was a doctor. So, the tools are blunt.
1: Okay. There are apparently more than 1,000 variables in the new formula. Does that just make things complicated or fairer?
3: Yes, it does. I mean, but that's the nature of if you've got age, deprivation, rurality, complexity, you know, this is maths, but it's not. It's 5 × 5 × 5 × 5 × 5. That's just the permutations that can happen when you add those things and you add in sex as well, you see. So, and ethnicity would make it 2080.
1: Angus, I don't know if I asked you this. Maybe we've had this conversation. What did you make of the three free visits, doctor visits that the Labor Party has put up if they had to come back into power? Where we sit at the moment, if nothing, no more funding, you know, if you don't get any more funding, you know, is this going to be a problem?
3: Yeah, we're pretty concerned about it. I personally think we should be investing in people who need to go to the doctor more. So those are people with the complex chronic needs. I mean, I think sometimes giving three free visits, oh, I'd better use my visits up because I've only been once and I need to get the next two in, and you don't need to. So we're really concerned it's just going to make the queue much longer to get into general practice. There has been some talk alongside it that we'll be able to free these times up through AI and triage. I don't see it happening that easily myself. So I think it is quite a problem that we will be faced with. It's a long way to go before we get there, but I just think we're probably investing in the wrong place.
1: That's interesting, Angus. So, excuse me, that's interesting. So you have heard that the part of the three free visits might include actually not sitting in front of a doctor. It might be an AI or an on the phone.
3: Oh, no.
1: Would you get to see a doctor?
3: The talk is that we haven't got the capacity to see everybody for three times as it is, you know, extra people coming. And they say that, well, AI is going to free up our time to do that more. Well, I agree that AI will free up our time, but it's not quite there yet. And it's a big ask to have that expand the capacity to see people to that degree. So, yeah, we're definitely worried about that.
1: Yeah, and you know, we've just discussed, you know, there are some people that you worry don't get to see a doctor, and this policy covers rich people, you know, who can afford to go to the doctor. I mean, I don't need three. I'm not rich, but I don't need three free visits. I can get myself to the doctor. So it's not targeted.
3: I agree. And look, there's the debate between universality and targeting, and universality is very efficient from an administrative point of view. You don't have to do a whole lot of stuff to try and assess, you know, income and ability to pay and all that sort of stuff. But equally, it does mean that a lot of people who don't need care get access, that would probably be best to have that resource devoted to the people who do need care.
1: Yeah. And finally, Angus, we go back to our original conversation. Are you concerned, you know, if we don't, if the government doesn't, you know, see your request, bump up the funding at the moment, and you'll be well aware of it. Nicola Willis has just talked about, you know, slashing in the public sector. We're in this middle of the Iran Middle East war. The budget's pretty dodgy at the best, I could say. If we do not get, or you do not get, you know, close to some funding that you think's going to make a difference, how do you see general practice looking, say, in the next 5 years? Or let's say 3 years.
3: Well, I think we still have a retention problem. So I think we will see people retiring. We have a recruitment problem, a la the medical students and that. So I think We will not necessarily see access to getting a GP improving. It might well go backwards. So that's our worry. And We actually think when you're talking about three free visits that you could easily afford a 10% uplift for 3 years. So it depends on how you cut the cake. But look, yes, I am still concerned. We still have practices that say they're close to closing. So communities have got the potential to lose their access to general practices. And then the counterfactual, as we've also said, is if you don't spend this, it's probably going to, the health system's going to get even more expensive and cost us more. So, you know, we almost think you haven't got a choice because that's such an important part of keeping our health system going well.
1: Always a pleasure, Angus. I appreciate your time. That is GenPro Chair Dr. Angus Chambers. Nice to see you. 0800 debate, 3322283. So, you know, they're aiming high. Angus has admitted that 30% funding increase over 3 years. I think it's a little bit more than 100 million a year. From the figures I saw, we're talking, you know, hundreds of millions up to well over a billion. But as he pointed out, can we not afford to invest? Because, you know, the ripple effects, the domino effects, sicker people end up in hospital, costing more, clogging up hospitals, whereas GPs, they're kind of like the soldiers at the very front, aren't they? Larry just didn't have an answer for your question about ethnicity, did he? It just doesn't make sense. It's all captured anyway, says Glenys. Mike says, as she would expect, the race question had the doctor stumped. He couldn't answer it clearly and fumbled and stumbled. Look, Angus Chambers is a good man. I always appreciate his time, and I really do like to talk to him. But I was serious. I wanted him to explain to us, to make me understand it. As I said, the government's changing how GP funding is calculated from July. They will now use factors like age, chronic illness, rural location and deprivation to better reflect patient need. Dr. Angus Chambers said, it's better than what we've got. It's good. There are some things missing. I know he didn't want to bring it in, but I brought it in about, you know, he has said they're leaving the ethnicity out of the funding equation because it had been in the previous government and it will not be in this one. He says it's problematic, but I heard young Māori in the city, scabies. You know, is that a reason to get GPs to have more capitation? Higher funding to see young Māori people with scabies and I know he was just throwing it out there. Diabetes, maybe? But are you not capturing everyone where you're looking at chronic illness, the age of someone, the deprivation, where they're living? Obviously not. 0800 debate. G'day, Brett.
4: G'day, Leah. How you doing today?
1: Good, mate. Going well, thank you.
4: Done well. So back on the story that keeps on giving. Have you heard the latest in regards to the Waikato Regional Council?
1: Did you and I have this convo or am I deja vuing here? Tell me.
4: It's gone forward. So we touched base last week how we had seven elected councillors and five of them went back on their word to stay with local government New Zealand.
1: That's right.
4: And since that time, two of them have been kicked out of the taxpayers' union. So they got their comeuppance. But now we've discovered that one of them is seeking to be a candidate for New Zealand First. And I was at the meeting yesterday where he was and was able to independently confirm from three other witnesses that that's exactly what he's seeking. So one Mr. Robert Coxon, or Robbie for short, is trying to get into central government now having let the local ratepayer down through regional council.
1: Oh, I see.
4: Yes.
1: The consequences, Brett, of this...
4: Well, he hasn't been chosen yet. So my understanding, he's being seriously considered because he's doing candidate school. And obviously, if, you know, he can't be trusted at the regional council to keep his word, why would we want him as an MP in central government? So, but obviously, you know, darkness doesn't like light. So obviously, New Zealand First hopefully will seriously consider this and block his path to...
1: Yeah. I was about to say, but he's gone for New Zealand First. That's where you kind of threw me a bit there, Brett. You know, to stand for them.
4: He's trying to, but they have the choice whether they want him.
1: Yeah. That's what I'm saying. He's kind of picked the wrong party, isn't he? If he wants to do shenanigans.
4: Oh, absolutely, but maybe not him only. There seems to be another individual that was considering to go for national, and as a result of the negative publicity through good radio shows like your own, then he won't be doing that anymore because the embarrassment has come as we shine the light on this sort of shenanigans, which we want, you know, people of character, obviously, in councils and, of course, central government, not more of the sort of lying hypocrites that are there for self-seeking interests, as the taxpayer union has alluded to in their press release.
1: Yeah. Brett, I have to admit, I'm going to have to like brush up on this story a little bit deeper, but I shall, I promise you. And maybe we can...
4: No worries, happy Googling.
1: Happy Googling. We can talk again in the future. Good on you, Brett. Happy goggling. Oh, now that is what I wanted to talk about in the last hour, just very quickly, but we had to go to the break. So, Sal Grover, spoke with you yesterday. The appalling decision by the Australian Federal Court that upheld the decision that found her app, you know, Giggle for Girls, and herself, Sal Grover, unlawfully discriminated against Roxanne Tickle, who you guys know is a man in a dress, after he was denied access to the platform. The judgment justices, three of them, two women, affirmed on Friday that the August 2024 finding that Tickle was discriminated against on the basis of his gender identity, and also sided with Tickle's cross appeal, claiming he experienced two instances of direct discrimination by Giggle for Girls and Sal. So, in fact, they doubled down and they actually found that it wasn't indirectly but directly. That does change it. Doubled Tickle's damages up of from 10 to 20, and which was initially awarded, and then ordered Giggle and Sal to pay his court costs of up to, there were two separate ones, a cap of 50 on each, so 100,000. Now, we had our convo. You know what I took away too from Sal? She didn't want to linger too much on how she felt, because she didn't speak to the press, but those in there and those that saw, you know, she was, they've described it as she was sobbing. She was devastated. And she didn't speak to the press. She came out really quickly. And then when I saw on Monday, when I saw yesterday, you know, she's just, man, she's just resolved herself. She's got back up on that horse. She's going for the High Court. She says she won't give up. She can't give up. She's got a daughter and she just has to keep going, because, you know, some people, I would forgive her if she wanted to go, look, I've spent 5 years of my life on this. I just need to spend time with my family and get away from this. But she wasn't like that. I saw, she is just, she was calm, concise, knew what she wants, and she's going to keep going because she feels, I mean, this is bigger than her and her daughter, and it's for all the women of Australia. It is a landmark case. And now what I was saying, and what I said to you guys, is get onto the Speak Up for Women website. Suzanne Levy, I've spoken to multiple times, many times, another amazing lady that is fighting the good fight for women. So speakupforwomen.nz. And yesterday I filled out mine. You can cut and paste and you can send it to your MP in your electorate. It's real simple. It's written for you. And then they also say, they ask if you can send it on to the leaders of the parties as well. So I did that. Now, my MP for my electorate is a guy called Dan Bedwa. I've known Dan for years. He's a good guy. I like Dan. I sent it to him and he got back to me. He said, thanks, Leah. This is last night. He said, thanks, Leah. Good points. We will discuss tomorrow at caucus, San. Well, I said, goodness, what? We, what? Eh? Good. So you were going, he said he will talk today at caucus. Now, I also followed it up with, and I'm going to read it to you because I want him, and I hope he listened. He might not have listened yesterday, but I've said, thank you, Dan. New Zealand does not want to get like Australia. We already have many wanting to head down that path. I know you have a wee boy, and he's had his first child last year. But someday you also may have a daughter who deserves places that are women only. Changing rooms, public swimming pools, playing sport against biological women. This is what I put. Please look at the link below, and I will play you, I'll remind you, I'll play you what I, so I've sent this to my MP. Please look at the link below. This is what Australia deems to be a woman, and he has now won a landmark case that will strengthen other men like himself to be able to sue for discrimination and allow him to enter any female facility, including rape crisis shelters and female prisons. This isn't about being a so-called TERF or anti-trans. They can dress how they like, believe what they like, but New Zealand women deserve protection and our own spaces. Leah, smiley face. That's what I do. And then I sent Dan Bidoir this bit of audio.
5: The ruling clearly reinforces what the Australian community stands for, that all women are protected from discrimination by law. Trans women, cis women, lesbian women, queer women, straight women, First Nations women, women of colour, migrant women, women with disabilities, all women.
1: Sorry, Kelly said something in my ear that I... Anywho, so I send that... She said in my ear, you will never have this, Fanny. Which is so correct. Not me, Roxanne Tickle. Oh, dear. I also sent it to David Seymour, and I sent it to Brooke Van Velden. Now, you may have seen this in the weekend, and this is great news. Brooke is going to have a baby. Brooke is pregnant. And now we kind of see why she's leaving politics at the end of the year. And, you know, I wish her all the best. And so I wrote to Brooke as well. Now, the ACT Party are not so keen on what this all means. They have kind of, sadly, they have separated themselves from it or don't feel it's such a big deal, which has always been a bit of a head scratcher to me. I understand why Labor doesn't care, and they want us all to be, gender identity and absolutely pride, love and all of that, and the Greens and Party Māori. But ACT is not interested, it seems. So I sent it to David and I haven't heard back, and I'm not expecting to straight away because, he has a lot of emails. But I sent it to Brooke. Now, I said, on a personal note, congratulations on your glorious news of expecting a child. Being astute as you are, Brooke, you will see I've sent this to you because you are a woman and you may have a daughter. So I know exactly what I'm doing. And then I basically sent her what I said to Dan, you know, we deserve places that are women only, so will your future daughter. I told her about the changing rooms, playing sport against biological women. I sent her the link as well. And then I said, thanks again, Brooke. So, you know, I don't know how much sway I've got, this biological woman has, but if you haven't already, I implore you, men included, to please, because the New Zealand First, the bill they've put forward on and what is a man and establishing a man and a woman in the Human Rights Act goes to its first reading tomorrow. So we need to send these in. And Jenny Marcroft, it's in Jenny Marcroft's name. Originally was Winston Peters, it's now Jenny's. And hopefully, fingers crossed, she'll get on the show on Thursday where we will discuss it. Good. Leah, fat woman, skinny woman, deaf woman, cross-eyed woman, four-eyes woman. Oh, look, what he was... That drivel from Roxanne Tickle is exactly what that was. Saying, you know, the first words out of his mouth, what this has shown the Australian people, no buddy, no mate, no pal, you do not speak for all of Australia at all. In fact, you speak probably for a very tiny part of Australia by saying all of Australia now realises And then, you know, bangs off all these cis women, Aboriginal women, racist, disability women. You heard it. But not real women, not biological women. Liam IMP is Nicola Grigg. She is a minister of women. That's going to be interesting to see if she supports biological women, says Maureen. Yeah. Well, we'll do it, Maureen. Good on you. Leah, this is discrimination. The bastard is a man. Men, where are you to help us? Fathers, husbands, brothers and sons, says Joe. Hello, Hugh.
6: Hi, thanks for taking me, for taking my call. I don't mind if a man wants to dress up as a woman or be transgender. I don't understand the connection of that man doing that and then having or feeling they've got the rights to go into a woman's only area. I don't mind if they come into the men's area, dress as a woman. I'm not going to attack them. I'm not going to say anything. I just don't get that connection that they then have to invade women's spaces.
1: They want a huge affirmation. They want us women and the public to admit and say, you're right, you are a woman. Oh, how have I not seen it all this time? They're not happy to just walk around, as you said, I'm okay with it too. If they want to walk around in a dress, a lipstick, whatever, grow their hair long and try and present as a woman, wear woman face, that's fine. But because they're not getting the feedback they want by being able to walk into a woman's space and be so-called accepted, just affirms, I am a woman and you can all see it and you're all agreeing because I'm here. And the moment we all say, no, look, sorry, you're a man, we know you're a man, please leave, it bursts the bubble, you know, the reality hits. That's why this has become what it's become, Hugh. And the likes of Roxanne Tickle, a.k.a. Jason, he wants the world to affirm to him and agree that he is a woman, and he ain't going to get it.
6: No. Yeah. Thank you for that explanation, but I still just sort of think that they just use the men's changing rooms.
1: Yeah.
6: Because little girls and things like that should not be scared. There's some man there. It's just not right. I've got two daughters and two granddaughters, and I just wouldn't like them being exposed to that sort of stuff.
1: Yeah.
6: When they could the person could just as easily use the men's changing rooms or toilets.
1: Yeah. But again, Hugh, that's admitting they're a man. So, yes, I know what you're saying. Yeah. And they don't want to do that. Anyway. Yeah. But great call, Hugh. Thank you very much. So, again, just give it to you, speakupforwomen.nz. Please jump on if you haven't already. All right. I've got to grab my first break, back shortly on the platform. Thunder.

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9: Very quickly, Dave says Jason might become more credible to the wider public if he had a more feminine sounding voice. Perhaps good kick in the nuts would give a voice more squeal, says Dave. Oh, look, we can't be violent, Dave. We don't need to go there. Hello, Joe.
10: Oh, hi, Leah. Can you hear me okay? I'm on his
9: phone. Yes. No, you sound lovely.
10: Oh, good. Hey, Leah, I just wanted to, I don't have a yucky story, but what I okay. do want to say is that I took my little six-year-old granddaughter to the hot pools in Tauranga at the end of last year. Now, you know, we did the pool and then we went into the woman's changing room. Now she was actually she wasn't quite 6 then, but you know, as a grandma, we had to do all the same stuff. Now all I want to say is, if there had been a man in there, so, you know, as a woman, you know, it's a woman. I don't want someone who thinks they're a woman in that changing room. Now, even though it's on, you know, private property.

0: the surgery and whatever. Cool. But the thing is, Leah, this is a man, and I don't want you in that space with my granddaughter.
1: I don't want, and
0: I had to change also. You know, I don't want a man in there when I'm doing me and my granddaughter.
1: Yeah.
0: You know, that's my own space. And
1: what,
0: I don't.
1: Were at the pools, weren't you, Joe? This is what, in Tauranga?
0: Oh, yeah. I was actually up in the, on Otemoto Road, or whatever it's called. I think it might be called Fernland Spa now. It's been there for years. And honestly, this
1: is a council pool? Is a council pool?
0: No, it's not. I don't believe it's council owned. It's been there for years. I think it's privately owned. And like, it's really awesome. And the staff were gorgeous. You know, like, everything was fine. But and my granddaughter had a gorgeous time. We had a gorgeous afternoon. However, if I walk in there and I see someone that I know is a dude in my changing space, you know, and the woman's changing space that's in there with me and my granddaughter, it's like, man, you got to go now. And if he doesn't go now, all I got to do is one text to her father, and man, he's done. So, So, okay, cool. If they get all the shit done, fine.
1: But not really. No, we had this conversation yesterday about if they've got all their, you know, if they've had all of sex surgery assignment, reassignment, they are still a man. This was a conversation yesterday where a man could walk in who has had the nip and the tuck and, you know, the penis removed, but still, and on hormones and estrogen and gone through all of that, is still
0: Leah,
1: a man.
0: Still a man.
1: No, exactly right.
0: He is still a man, and I don't want you
1: in my
0: bloody space with me and my granddaughter.
1: Yeah.
0: You know, I do not want you there. And I think that something is so plain and simple. We do not want you there.
1: Joe, can I just ask, you know how I asked if it was a council and you said no, it was a private business, but they charge obviously to use. Was the signage, like when you went to the bathrooms and the facilities, were they very clear, women and men, or, you know, do they have unisex vibe?
0: Absolutely. They were clear, like women, men. And to be quite honest with you, like, Leah, I didn't look. I just went for the woman. You know, because I've got to, you know, do my granddaughter, so
1: yeah. No, I asked because there's councils around New Zealand. I think out of the upteen number of them, there's only about six in the country, or maybe even five, that clearly have men and women. The rest are unisex. So I wanted to know, which is diabolical. You know, they should be providing clear male, female. And you know, all these councils around the country are not. So I just wanted to see, you know, was it very clear where you were going to get changed? And it was, which is brilliant. I mean, that's great.
0: Well, Leah, it says woman and it says men. I'm very clear I'm very clear where I'm going.
1: you know where you're going.
0: So,
1: yeah, well, that's good, Joe.
0: I know where I'm going, and yeah.
1: No, and I'm glad you had a great day, and you'd have no problem telling a man to leave the changing room, so that's great.
0: Oh, absolutely not. I used to, you know, stand outside the men's when my little boys were little boys, and, you know, I used to stand outside the men's toilets and make sure they were okay, and we're talking about 30 years ago, so there you go.
1: There you go. Nice to hear from you, Joe. Glad you had a lovely

0: lovely day with you, with your wee Grandy. Good on you, my love. Hey, that just reminded me, Jo's saying she stood outside the men's, you know, while her son was going to the bathroom. What do you guys make of women? I mean, I just thought of it then. What do you blokes make of women who might walk in on your, when you guys are in there? Think of a concert, right? I've done it. I used to do it quite a bit. I don't do it so much now because I've realised there's, now that I'm talking about men using women's bathrooms. But you're at a concert, the Civic Theatre in Auckland. I love musicals. I love theatre. And I've gone many times. And then when you're at halftime a mission, everyone runs to the toilets. There's never enough female toilets. And we snake out, you know, and you're still standing out there where they're ding-dinging you in. But the men, you just walk in and you walk out. There's hardly a line. And women walk in there. Women go, and I used to be one of them. Women will go, oh, stuff, I'm going into the men's. And everyone's like, oh, are you? And they're like, yeah, come with me. So there'll be a bunch of chicks that just walk in. They're like, not looking, guys, not looking, just using your toilets. And guys come out. I've seen some men walk out, look a bit kind of, ooh, what's going on in there? No man ever says anything, though, and I don't see them being escorted out. So I don't know, I just thought, you know, it's all for the goose. Good for the goose is good for the gander. Should women not be going into the men's? I don't know how often it happens. Does it still happen? Probably not anymore because they're all unisex toilets. So they probably, it's very hard now to find just a male toilet, but the Civic still has them. Bruce Mason still has them. But there I use the disabled toilet because people don't tend to use that for some reason. So I don't know, guys. Does it happen anymore? Used to maybe in the, you know, going back 10 or so years. Does it bother you when a woman walks in? Holy, I walked into the men's when my boys took too long. The men were cool. They just understood. They understood, says Joe. Cool. So that's what I'm saying. So weird. I'm glad they were cool about it. Leah, trans people, a small percentage of the population, surely a separate small room for them. I know. It makes sense. It's just sensible. But again, the issue is, it's not the fact that there's a small population of trans people. They don't want their own small room. That is the issue here. They want our rooms. They want women's. They want that, as I said, the affirmation. They want to be crowned a woman, accepted as a woman, and by being accepted, that includes, if I'm a woman, I can use the women's facilities. Not a room that's set aside, because that still says, I'm not a woman. Oh, that makes sense. There you go. You don't want to go into the men's because you think you could be attacked or picked on or bullied. You know, if you look like Roxanne Tickle walking into a men's, you probably will. So, okay, you don't feel safe in there. Everyone deserves to feel safe. Here is a separate small room for you, Roxanne Tickle. Nope. Don't want it. I want to be in there where the women are because I'm a woman. This is the whole conversation. This is the whole debate. This is the whole appalling atrocity that in 2026 women are fighting for rights to have their own spaces because the likes of Roxanne Tickle. I mean, picked a name called Roxanne Tickle. You know, didn't even take the name seriously. Are we supposed to take him seriously as a woman? So, yeah, makes sense. I get it. Here's your room. We could give them a complete lounge. We could give them like something better than even women have got in there. Still don't want to use it. I want to use the women's. Yep, I'm with you on the women's toilets back in the day in Auckland. Leah, I used to do it at WOMAD until the year the men's toilet had a security guy. Ironically, no security on the women's though, says Sharon. Yeah, I don't do it anymore, Sharon. I used to not really care about walking into the men's. Don't do it no more. Highly, I don't care if women come into the blokes' toilets, but one time in a public loo in Matter, I was peeing in the urinal and I heard a nearby woman's voice and Mum came up with her young four-year-old, I think, and stood next to me while he peed. Now that was weird. That is weird. So the four-year-old's taking a pee and the mum's standing right there. Oh my gosh. Yeah, nah, uncomfortable. All right, let's grab our last break, team. We're back shortly on the platform.
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1: In this update, another swathe of government agency job cuts and public sector reform. Finance Minister Nicola Willis has announced plans to return the public servant headcount to 1% of the population by mid-2029, culling about 8,700 jobs. Agency operating budgets will again be reduced to 2% now, increasing over following years. Willis says they'll also thin out the ministries, pointing to savings it'll bring.
2: We fully expect that with good budgeting, we will be hiring more nurses, police officers, and others in critical frontline roles.
1: ACT leader David Seymour says his party would go further.
3: We said we should go back to where Labor left off when New Zealand first put them in government in 2017. Back then there were 47,000 public servants. We've now got up to 62,000.
1: Kiwis continue to trim their cloth in the face of a tough economy. Stats NZ data shows retail electronic card purchases fell 1.3% last month. Here's business reporter Michael Sergal.
4: Spending dropped across the board, particularly for vehicles and food. People appear to be driving less, with fuel spending dropping, even as petrol and diesel prices continue to surge. Compared to this time last year, Kiwis are spending more overall, but buying less or cheaper food and continuing to cut back on their clothing budget.
1: At least 100 people have died from a rare strain of Ebola that's spreading in the Democratic Republic of Congo and Uganda. Hundreds more cases of the deadly virus are suspected, and the World Health Organization's declared it an international emergency. Ebola is a highly contagious and often fatal disease spread via direct contact with bodily fluids. This latest strain currently has no vaccine. London School of Medicine epidemiologist Daniela Mano says it's highly possible the number of cases and deaths will increase. That's news.
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0: Leah Parnapper on the platform.
1: Good afternoon. Welcome, welcome. Great to have your company here today on this beautiful day in May. Leah Parnapper with you, producer Kelly here. Love to talk to you. You know I do. 0800 33 22 83. 5050 is the text. Nelson Regional Airline Origin Air has resumed flights between Wellington and Westport after briefly pausing the service when jet fuel prices surged thanks to the Iran conflict, and it made the route too expensive to run. The company says the airline simply couldn't make the numbers stack up, but help came in the form of Regional Development Minister Shane Jones, who declared the route an essential service. With temporary support from Development West Coast, the flights are now back, with a deal helping guarantee a certain number of seats at a set price. Origin Air runs small 19-seat aircraft, which Managing Director Robert Ingalls says are perfectly suited to regional routes, where demand is smaller and driving is often the main competition. And Robert joins me now. How are you? Good afternoon.
2: Hi, Leah. I'm fine, thank you.
1: Thank you so much for your time, Robert. I mean, it's a big week. You've just started this flight between Wellington and Westport. And great news, too. How close, though, did it, Robert, this route, come to disappearing altogether?
2: Yes, that's a good question. I mean, we've been operating the route now for, I guess, about 18 months since Sounds Air ceased their services.
1: Yeah.
2: We were asked by Wollongong District Council to have a look at it. To be fair, we always knew it was going to be a little bit challenging because being a relatively small, isolated community, but we've been pleased with progress generally, but as you mentioned in your introduction, the major increase in fuel prices with the Iran conflict has certainly added a huge amount to costs, and that's only part of it in a way, because the downstream effects of those costs, you know, have really had a significant effect on the New Zealand economy and everybody's, you know, ability to spend on air travel.
1: Mm.
2: So, it was disappointing to have to stop the service, and it's a shame perhaps that the cavalry didn't come a little bit earlier. But when Shane Jones, you know, Regional Development Minister, you know, was aware that the services stopped, he achieved some initial assistance from Development West Coast to have the service restarted. So, as you said, we've made a start, and
1: that's fantastic.
2: Hopefully, with some assistance, we'll be able to look at some longevity to it.
1: On that, Robert, if I can just ask you, with Minister Jones declaring the route an essential service, why is it essential, Robert? Why is it so important?
2: Well, I guess the sector's very isolated, as you're aware.
1: Mm.
2: I mean, there's a lot of other small regions in New Zealand that don't have an air service, but they may well may have only an hour's drive, perhaps, to another airport. But it's quite different in Westport. I mean, it's a 3-hour drive up to Nelson, and similar, I guess, to Hokitika to be able to get another air service from there. And,
1: yeah.
2: and it's also got, you know, the usual issues with isolation for healthcare services, people trying to get to the capital for specialist assistance. It's quite apart from, you know, business travel. So it is important, but, you know, it's challenging because it's a relatively small population.
1: And a deal was done, as you mentioned, with Development West Coast. They've stepped in with some public funding to help underwrite seats on this route. Is that how long's that for, Robert? Is this a short term lifeline or the reality of keeping, you know, regional New Zealand connected?
2: Well, it's short term at the moment. I think Minister Jones asked Development West Coast if they would look at supporting it for 3 months while he looked at other regional development funding options that he's got. They haven't done that at this stage. They've only agreed to fund it for a month, which is a little challenging from the point of view of getting public confidence, you know, to rebook again.
1: Yes. Gosh, that's tight, Robert. It's a start.
2: Well, that's the card we're dealt. I'm hopeful some meetings this week might bring about a change to that. So, fingers crossed. I mean, it's a lovely area, and you know, we've got a great relationship with the Buller District Council. Our crews enjoy flying the service from Wellington. It's just a little bit different, if you like. From a lot of our other services, so it's something that we certainly enjoy doing, and just hopefully if the New Zealand economy can get out of first gear in the next few months, that it might be able to be self-sustaining again. I mean, several people have asked us, could we operate it on a higher frequency? And we've looked at that, you know, with a view to whether perhaps even a smaller gauge aircraft, the 9- or 10-seat gauge twin turboprop would allow us to do that. But on, you know, really careful analysis, the costs of operating that type is really very little different than what we're operating now. So we've just planned to continue as we are, and hopefully we can quite soon get back to at least 3 services a week, you know, Monday, Wednesday, Friday, which gives people some travel options anyway.
1: Brilliant. Robert, you've recently expanded onto routes like Blenheim to Christchurch and Blenheim to Palmerston North. In this economy, that feels pretty bold. What made you confident enough to grow?
2: I guess the Blenheim to Christchurch route is a significant route there, and again, it's a route when Sounds Air sold off their Pilatus aircraft, they ceased flying, and we didn't take too much notice of that initially until Christchurch Airport Company approached us and really made the point that there was over 1,000 people a month travelling on that service.
1: Wow.
2: And again, pretty important for DHB people having to go to Christchurch Hospital or to specialists for attention. So, it's still quite a significant road journey.
1: Yeah.
2: So that gave us the encouragement to do it. And really, so far, it's been quite encouraging. The factors that we were just talking about for Westport with the price of fuel and the economy slowing down is having an effect on it. But we're really hoping we can see that through and continue it in stronger conditions. Going on from Blenheim to Palmerston is really just connecting our operation to our Nelson base, because for years we've operated Nelson to Palmerston North. It's probably our best service. And so doing Blenheim to Palmerston North just allows us to rotate aircraft and crews over Palmerston North. And it is a water barrier, of course, so we're well aware that the competition for us is really the motor car generally.
1: Yeah. You mentioned people that, you know, might need to get to the hospital, and but who else makes up much of your business, Robert? Is it weekend getaway, you know, travellers, families, locals? What do you see a lot of, or most of?
2: I think the business has changed, not just for our airline, but I think for most since COVID, because COVID really educated everybody to have or to hold electronic meetings. And to answer your question, I mean, if we went back a decade or so, a big chunk of airline travel was conducted by business people.
1: Yes.
2: But that has reduced significantly. So again, to answer your question, a big percentage of our travel on most routes is the weekend away market, to be honest.
1: Yeah. And, I mean, it's great news for you. But as a whole, because, you know, you mentioned Sound Air, and I spoke with the boss of Sound Air, and you know, they went through some, they did sell off some of their routes, sell planes. As regional aviation as a whole, and hanging in there, Robert, it could be better, couldn't it?
2: Yes, it certainly could be. I mean, I think it's fair to say it's a challenging time for airlines. I mean, the Air New Zealand losses have just been published, so, I mean, that's a pretty fair indication of some of the challenges in play. And it's a little disappointing because the first quarter of this year, the economy just seemed to be getting up ahead of steam.
1: Yes.
2: And we had the best quarter we've ever had. You know, with very, very strong load factors. And that gave us encouragement to step up the frequency of our flights across most sectors from about now. But of course, nobody told us about the Middle East war and the fuel prices. So we've had to modify those. But, I mean, I guess all you can do in these situations is just reduce costs as much as you can, and that means trimming some flights. And I think every airline has some of its routes that are, under development. And so at a time like this, you probably have to make a hard decision and stop doing them, but stick to your core business.
1: Stick to your knitting, yeah. Mm. Origin Air runs small 19-seat aircraft, which it sounds like they're the sweet spot for where you fly. I love your line, you're calling them brick loos. What makes these aircraft such workhorses?
2: Well, I guess principally there's been three pressurised 19-seater aircraft produced that's been operated in New Zealand. That's been the Metroliners, that there's been, 30 or 40 in New Zealand at times. And then Air New Zealand had the 1900, the Beechcraft 1900D.
1: Oh, yes. Yep.
2: They were a 19-seat aircraft as well. But they have all, for a range of reasons, left the country. But the British Aerospace product is built very strongly, you know, and typically British in that respect. Our aircraft were all made at British Aerospace's factory in Prestwick in Scotland. I've been there three times, and a lot of Scottish pride went into the production of the aeroplanes, and they are... But they are built extremely strong. I guess they're built for some of the British conditions, and that is, they've got very good very good corrosion proofing. They're built strongly, so we don't get a lot of cracking or anything like that in the airframe. So that's where that expression's come from, Leah.
1: Love it, the brick loo. And I see a lot of your pilots, Robert, are semi-retired from places like Air New Zealand, Qantas and Virgin. Is that actually a bit of a secret weapon for your airline?
2: It certainly is. It's a really, it's a major benefit because, as you said, we've got captains that have been with us for a long time, that have flown jet aircraft for the major airlines. And I suppose they've selected Nelson to, I wouldn't say retire, but semi-retire, because they like the area, but they may have other interests as well, but want to continue flying, and that's just perfect for us because it brings a wealth of experience and, you know, great mentors for our first officers. So we're very fortunate.
1: Well, Robert, fortunate, but I think you've also built something a bit different with experienced pilots, who you've explained want flexibility and be home at night, you know, for dinner with the family. And I think that's fantastic. You've got robust aircraft and fantastic pilots.
2: We're very lucky, really, because, you know, we have got a good team of experienced people, which makes it funder come to work. And I guess with all the challenges of the airline industry, if it was difficult or you weren't dealing with or working with people you enjoy working with, you might look at it differently. But I think we all enjoy it.
1: Well, I've enjoyed talking to you, Robert. Thank you so much. And it's always nice to have a feel-good story and what's kind of going on in the world at the moment. May it long last, and hopefully something can be worked out past a month to keep this flight between Wellington and Westport flying. Thank you for your time.
2: Yeah, no, we're optimistic. Thanks very much for your time. Bye.
1: Thank you, Robert. That's Robert Ingalls, the Managing Director of Origin Air, which I've never flown, but I tell you what, geez, robust planes, you know, built Scottish, so for the Scottish climes, and ex-jet pilots flying them, Air New Zealand and Qantas and Virgin. So I feel very safe in those planes. And recently, I mean, I flew up I used Chatham Airways end of last year to go up for a job I had, an MC gig up in the Bay of Islands. And where was I? Kerikeri. And it was a great flight. I like these little planes. For some strange reason, I feel a bit safer in them than the big ones. Why? I don't know. I'm probably getting this wrong, but I feel they're safer because you can see. You've got 360 degrees. You know, you're literally sitting with the pilot. And you don't fly up that high, although, you know, if it's stopped, it's still going to hurt. But they can, you know, they can, what's the word I'm looking for, Kelly? They can glide, can't they?
3: They can fly and do things.
1: They can glide. You know, if a little planes that only have six or

0: or a Dreamliner or a A380.
1: And because you're only flying Wellington to Westport, there's, you know, there's a bit of wet stuff in the middle there, but I'm sure you could probably try and land in many places.
0: I tell you what, that's actually my fear. I mean, I don't want to start giving people...
1: Oh, cool. No, that's great.
0: Water. Landing in water would be probably my... biggest nightmare.
1: Well, I mean, it's got a sudden stop, so you might not even survive it.
0: Well, that's
1: right. Do you even have to care about it?
0: No, that's what I'd hope. That's what I'd hope for. Instant, because the idea of a plane hitting, jumping. I always laugh when they stand up and they say, "Well, your life jacket's easily located under your seat and blah blah blah," or depending on where you're sitting. And I'm like, if we were told to put in our life jackets, I have to put my arms up like this, and I've already knocked out the people next to me.
1: I'm just, considering
0: getting
1: to it.
0: So you can imagine the people next to me, and I couldn't even get to it. I can't get
1: past You've got to stand up in the aisle.
0: I can't get under there, past my boobs and my belly, to get under.
1: I know, you drop your bloody phone or something on the floor of a flight, and you're like,
0: And then I've got to put it on, and then I've got people next to me panicking, also arms akimbo.
1: And you'd be the one that inflated it before, and you know.
0: Totally.
1: Oh,
0: I'd be like, I'd be pulling that string.
1: Beep, beep, beep, beep. You're blowing your whistle.
0: Blowing my whistle, turning on my lights. Be like this.
1: You'd be tooting away, and everyone would be like, "Shush, we're dying in peace."
0: I know they've got to say that, but look, seriously, would we be able to put on our life jackets all cleverly, like coordinating our arms and making sure that the person next to me is not, you know, the big person next to me, bigger person than me, you know, elbowing me as he goes for his? It's funny.
1: It's every man for himself, and that shit happens.
0: Yes, just get out of my face. It's like when you book the emergency exit and they come over and they lean in and they go,
1: "Oh, God."
0: So you realise they're in the emergency exit and I go,
1: "Are you willing and able to help in the event of emergency?"
0: And I go, "Yes." So you can see there the instructions on the door and I go, "Yes."
1: That's what happened to us.
0: And I walk away and my husband goes, "You didn't listen to a thing." I went, "No." I said, "Babe, I would expect you
1: that's
0: to jump
1: the man.
0: Out,
1: yep.
0: Mm-hmm. Open that, chuck it out as far as you can, and you and me will be first. I'm out there."
1: That's
0: and
1: right.
0: And then you, and he's like, "Absolutely, darling."
1: And that's the reason why you book those lines, because A, more leg room, and B, in the event of something crap, you're first out of there.
0: Oh. Yeah, what am I can't remember what airline I was flying, but I think it was somewhere in Aussie. Oh, I don't know, Kelly, but they came over and they said the same thing. Said, you know, you're sitting in an exit. Yes, yes. And before, I was expecting her to say, "Well, you know, I got to open up that door." And I was, you know, I was about to look at the door and she goes, "Up in the roof, in the aisle, can you pull something down out of there? And then you can chuck it out the, it's an inflatable something." And I went, this must have been years ago. And I went, "Sorry," and she goes, "You just got like just one row back there. You just grab that."
1: Oh, that's too much responsibility, man.
0: Oh, when I walked away, I was going, I looked at the person. I must have been a while ago because I wasn't traveling with my husband. So I remember looking at the person next to me going, "Are you going back to grab something?" And he went, "Nope."
1: "We're popping this door off and get the heck out." Yeah.
0: "I'm with you, buddy." I said, "I'm running backwards going, excuse me, everybody. I've just got to get, could someone
1: now,
0: get me a leg up?
1: Now, everyone, wait. I've just got to pull this thing because then we're all survive." You know, we did that when we flew from LA to Las Vegas on United Airlines, very short flight, and we booked the exit row. Stupid because there were about 12 of us on this massive airplane. There was so much room. But anyway, the guy came along and said, now you're in an exit row. Are you okay and to help in event of emergency?" "Well, yeah, sure. Yeah, sure. All right, well, all the instructions are in the back on that card in the back of the seat. Okay, cheers." And we were like, "Oh, okay." So, and Dave's like, whatever. So I pull out the thing and I'm looking at the cartoon and the, okay, I push this, pull that. All right. And then I'm thinking, I actually sat there and I looked and I went, "That's actually a really small hole. Would I even fit through that?" "Yeah, I'd fit through it. My life depended on it. I would fit through that. But, man, that's a tight..." "Okay, whatever.
0: Actually,
1: no, nothing's going to happen, you know." "No, yeah, so it's not much bigger than the actual bloody airplane window, which, you know, aren't that big. You can fit your
0: and
1: head through it,
0: maybe." "And you've lost a lot of weight, girl, but
1: still, I mean, I'd squish my parts through and all that, you know."
0: I have said to my... Yeah, you're right, I've said, I think my hips might catch on something, but... But I'm sure we'd try and push. Someone just pushed me through like a cartoon.
1: It. Yeah.
0: Yeah.
1: Yeah.
0: Funny. Oh, look at me. John's gone. Leah, it must have been barrier air to Kerry. Air chattons don't fly there.
1: Might be onto something there.
0: Oh, John, you're so right. I'm so embarrassed. That is such a silly thing to have said. It was barrier air. I'm so sorry. To barrier air, you were amazing. Chatham's, I've never flown you. But barrier I have. John, good catching. And it was brilliant. It was a beautiful day. So you just saw the coastline. I mean, he really gave us a good flight. Kay says, Leah, what a fantastic interview. Really enjoyed listening. Very informative. Great New Zealand business and service, just like the old days. We need small airlines like this, especially in Rotorua. Thank you, Kate. Yeah, I thought Robert was lovely, divine, good news. It's good to get a good news story. It is good that Shane Jones said they are essential. They've only got funding for a month. Doesn't really give them a hell of a lot of time to kind of prove or, you know, get the numbers up, but hopefully there's something more that can be done. I, for one, have no issues helping out regional airlines. I really don't. Taxpayer money, I do not. Air New Zealand can... Sorry, what was that, Leah? Not saying. They get enough of our money. Leah, what the airline hostess forgot to tell us is, as you look down to try and find the life jacket under your seat, please remember to kiss your ass goodbye. Tom, that's exactly what I've always thought when they go, please put your head in the brace position. And I go, and kiss your bottom goodbye. Yeah. But they got to do it, eh? And Tom, don't you talk when they're talking. You watch intently. Air New Zealand does not take kindly to people that talk to friends or partners. I learned that. Well, not I was actually for once not the one growled. But a couple of months ago, you know, we went to Christchurch, girls' trip to Christchurch. We were all excited. You got, you know, 9 middle-aged women heading away without their husbands. Kids for all of them. No kids for me, but I'm away from the hubby. Down to Christchurch to see Ronan Keating, who's aged well for a little Irish leprechaun. We're all excited. We're sitting on the plane. We're a few wines in. And my friends are chatting across the aisle, my girlfriends, and they're laughing. They're having a good time. We're going away for the weekend without our kids and our husbands. Woo, woo. And oh, it's Air New Zealand hostie just threw the whole thing, stared them down. I said to my girlfriend, we've been quiet, and I said, she's eyeballing those two. She's like, oh, my God, she is too. Sure enough, you know, put everything away. Please prepare the cabin for takeoff. And she snapped the old, you know, thingy to put together. And then she stomped. She was like, women who stomp when they walk. I mean, she wasn't a small woman. But she sounded about 3 times heavier than she really was. Stompers. Don't stomp. It's so butch. Anyway, she stomps towards my girlfriends, leans in over them, and I hear, and then she walked off, and I leaned over. I said, did she just get told off? And my girlfriend's face was like, my God, we just got told off. I said, what did she say? She said, in the future, you are not to, not, would you please not, you are not to discuss and talk. You must pay attention. I said, did you tell her to take a hike? Oh, no, Leah, I couldn't. I said, oh, yeah. Stomp, stomp, stomp, stomp, stomp down the plane. Ooh, careful, lady, turbulence. Leah, I almost started laughing at the emergency chit-chat on a plane. You're falling out of the sky from 50,000 feet. Come on, as a comedian once said, sit at the back of the plane. They never reverse into the earth. Either way, if you survive, buy a lotto ticket. Yeah, well, from 50,000 feet, Brenda, it doesn't matter if you're the last person in the toilet at the back of the plane. You ain't walking away from that one. How was that guy? Remember the plane crash last year? Was it in India? And he fell out of the plane just before it, like, went into a building. They hadn't quite got to the takeoff height. Oh, what a terrible, terrible tragedy that was. And it just, oh, I hated seeing it, just fell out of the sky, basically. And one man survives with just a few scratches as he fell out of the side of the plane. What's that called? Oh, I know.
1: That's called conspiracy theory.
0: Hey, no, I was going to say it's called survivor's guilt. I bet that you too. It's survivor's guilt that why me?
1: Yeah, because wasn't his brother on the plane too?
0: Oh.
1: I'm sure his brother was sat next to him or behind him or something
0: like
1: that. Yeah.
0: Yeah. Horrid. But that was incredible. Mm. Like, how does this one man with just a few bumps and scratches on him?
1: He's the chosen one.
0: He is the chosen, the oracle. You would feel a bit... It would take you a long time to kind of process what the hell has just happened, for sure.
1: You'd be like, what is my purpose? Why have I survived?
0: Mm.
1: What do I do?
0: What do I do? Not take another flight for about 10 years.
1: I'm never flying again.
0: I'm never flying again. Man. I mean, if you survived a plane crash, would you fly again?
1: Good Lord, no.
0: Well, you know, they say, Brenda knows this, you fall off a horse, you get back on it, but a horse isn't at 30,000 feet.
1: Yeah, you fall on grass or mud or something.
0: So I just don't know if I could either.
1: Nah.
0: I would have to be so lorazepamed out.
1: Put me in storage.
0: Yeah, I'd be like, well, whatever. Boom, boom, boom, boom, boom, boom, boom.
1: Whee!
0: You know?
1: Whee! I can fly.
0: Yeah. Brenda says, interesting, I tried to look online for flights for Origin Air. I thought you said they fly in and out of Blenheim. Can't find a single date. There's a seat and I've looked up until the end of July. Am I crazy? They've recently expanded their routes, Blenheim to Christchurch and Blenheim to Palmerston North. And then flights between Wellington and Westport is the one that I was talking about. Yeah, they've only just started it, Brett? I don't know. Very good question. All right. Enough of this prattle prattle. Let's grab the break. We are back shortly on the platform.
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2: Leah, I was worried on a flight from Denver to St. Louis. St. Louis? As there was no life jacket. I called the cabin crew, who informed me that no water was between the two airports. I felt like such a right idiot, says Sharon. No, bless, you know, you got to ask, where's my life jacket? Well, madam, we're not crossing water. Okay, well, look, I still feel safer wearing one. That's fantastic. And Dave says, Leah, would you please stop? I'm about to jump on a plane to Singapore. The survivor you're talking about was sitting in seat 11C. Unfortunately, that one was taken, says Dave. Oh, sorry, buddy. Okay, I'll stop. But can I ask one question, Dave? Do you try and book 11C now? Because that was a survival seat. That's quite cool if you do. I wonder if people when they book 11C goes quickly because of what happened with that guy. Because a lot of us are quite superstitious when we fly. You know, I think I've told you guys this before. I'm agnostic, yet I pray. I pray before every flight, and I'm a hypocrite. You know, I mean, Leah, you don't go to church, you know. You don't believe there's, when you die, you're going to go off to some heavenly place and meet a man in a white robe. Yet I have a tradition, I have a superstition, I have a belief that when I get on a plane, I have a quick prayer and I ask whomever to look after me and everyone, not just me, to everybody on the plane. So, yeah, I've got my own, and I shut my eyes. And finally, Brenda says, falling off Marley Moose at high speed is almost like falling from the sky. Well, he's a very big horse, Brenda, and from someone who spent about 10 years falling off horses, yeah, oh, my gosh, it can bloody hurt. All right. Just thinking about what shall we do? I've got a couple of things, and some I want to save for tomorrow because they're kind of worth a bit more of a longer chat. All right. I'm going to kind of stay medical. And it's got nothing to do with Dr. Angus Chambers. He was speaking about GPs. Although I probably should go to a GP about this. I don't know if I mentioned it last year. I've had what I think, and I still have the very last remnants of, a frozen shoulder. And I saw something today that gave me a little bit more information because I haven't gone and done anything about it because I don't know what I did. But I'm not making it up here. And, you know, I can extrapolate stories. But I have had this for coming up 6 months. And it's probably about 90% there. So for those watching on camera, so my left is fine. I can put my arm right up. Don't look at my chubby arms. And then my right is about, hang on. Now that's, I can't straighten it, and that really quite hurts. For those that aren't watching online, I can't put my right arm, but that is amazing that I can even get it. I still struggle. I can't put it behind my back to do up my bra. So it's still pretty stuffed. So anyway. But being able to, and it hurts every morning I wake up and it's sore. So a frozen shoulder can make simple tasks like what I just tried to do, lift my arm, sleep on your side. It's only recently I've been able to sleep without a pillow to put my arm on because I couldn't have it lying down next to me. Putting on a bra. Oh, my gosh. 6 months, I haven't worn one. No, I have. I just don't. I can't put it on the proper way. Driving, well, I can drive. It's painful. It's challenging. This condition usually starts with pain suddenly developing in the shoulder and stiffness. Now, I just woke up one day and it was just really stiff. Over time, the pain and the stiffness get worse. It can drag on for months or, when I was looking at this story, even years, years. And I'm 6 months in. So anyway, what causes it? Now, apparently it's called adhesive capsulitis. Adhesive capsulitis. It affects about 8% of men and 10% of women aged 25 to 64. I'm in that age bracket. But it's more common when you're over 40. Yes, I'm over 40, but especially for people in this in their 60s. I'm not in my 60s, but, you know, I'm looking at it. Now, this is quite interesting to me because the condition is still not fully understood. After all these years, doctors, you know, they still don't really quite grasp what it is. What is known is the tissues around the joint become tight, swollen, and stiff. But we don't know exactly why these changes occur and that lead to the pain and the limited movement. Now, there are three stages: freezing, pain gradually getting worse, the shoulder becoming stiff, limiting the range of movement. Yep. Tick. Frozen, stiffness. Pain usually peaks, but may then begin to ease. Tick. And then thawing, pain and stiffness slowly improves and movement begins to return. I'm in the thawing phase, thank goodness, but still not fast enough. 6 months, people. Now, health professionals commonly accept this stage description, suggesting that frozen shoulder will follow a predictable pattern and always get better on its own. But research also suggests it's not always the case. So the freezing stage is usually expected to last at least 10 weeks. So mine is way longer than that. Oh yeah, 12 weeks. But some people will notice an improvement sooner. Recovery stages will vary from person to person and can take months to years. Some people may never recover. I refuse to think I'm not going to be that person. I am not going to be that person. One 2020 study followed up to 215 patients with frozen shoulder. And while over 70% of participants said they were happy with the improvements of their symptoms, 40% still had some movement restriction 2 years after their symptoms began. 40%. Okay, another study going back 2008, a third of people surveyed had ongoing symptoms 2 to 7 years later, including pain and difficulty sleeping. Oh dear. Who is most at risk? Women are 40% more likely to develop frozen shoulder than men. 40% more. And look, when I went through this, I went, right, I got it. Certain groups are more likely, women especially during menopause. Well, tick. People with diabetes, I do not have diabetes. I have blood tests that tell me I haven't. Older adults, well, yeah, okay, I'm 56. And those with high cholesterol, thyroid,

0: shoulder was bad. And you think, that's going well. And then your body goes, well, hang on, there's a little niggle happening down here as well. G'day, Nick. How are you, my love?
1: Hey, good, mate. How are you?
0: Oh, besides my frozen shoulder, semi, I'm in the four. I think I'm in the four.
1: That's really good. Sorry to hear about that. I've got two of them.
0: Oh, stop it. I could barely function with one.
1: Yeah. 2.5 years with one and 2 years with the other. I just had the right one injected here in Melbourne about a month ago again for the fourth time.
0: What do they inject it with? What do you, like, just a...
1: A Kennecort, which is a steroid, so it reduces the inflammation. And this time I had what they call hydrodilation, which is an extra 10 mils of salt water or saline. So it helps stretch the joint capsule and helps spread the steroid around the capsule to try and give you a better effect and then get yourself moving again.
0: Did you, when the first one came on, did you go, what the hell is this? I've just got a sore shoulder?
1: Well, look, I'd been in the garden a couple of weeks prior. I'd thought that, well, maybe I tweaked it. I didn't have any immediate after effects. Remember, I was on a cancer trial at that point and I was on a lot of meds. And it was one of the medications that I was taking that is linked to tendonitis and tendon rupture. It's a horrible thing. Horrible thing. It took me 12 months to lie on that, you know, one side.
0: Yes.
1: I'm doing way better and, gosh, I'd love to get back on my bicycle again.
0: Oh, you can't, because you can't be in that position.
1: I can't lean forward. I can get there in terms of movement, but I can't lean on it and rely on it. And so I'm an ex-physio. I'm doing some physio. I'm going to the physio just to be guided by, to get the best effects of the injection. So, look, you've done bloody great. If you can get away with the thawing in 6 months, that's awesome.
0: Oh, thank God then. I have never had this before. And, I mean, I told the doctor and she at the time just went, oh. and then we don't really mention it again. My poor husband's always like me walking out going, can you just pull down the back of this, please? Can you just help me get into this, please? Can you just... And I said, I just can't get my arm around there. I can't do it. You know what it's like. And
1: I do.
0: You know, one boob's in and one boob's out. I said, I just can't do it.
1: I went about probably 12 months without, you know, I'm a smaller person. I went 12 months without even bothering. I just couldn't. Oh, yeah. I didn't have the movement. It was just too painful with both arms. One shoulder had, you know, I couldn't even bring it to the horizontal forwards. I had 45 degrees. I had no rotation. I had, I could move it away from my side about 15 degrees.
0: Wow.
1: It was just misery guts. I woke up one night when, because I slept in a beanbag for 12 months on the bed to keep upright. Oh. I couldn't tolerate lying flat.
0: Oh my gosh.
1: Oh, and I woke up one night when it moves all of a sudden and just said, look, take me now.
0: I've had enough. I think when it was really bad, I stretched. I love stretch. You know, you love waking up and doing a good stretch. And I forgot about it and I did a big stretch and the pain in my arm because I'd tightened it or tried to move it was again, take me now. What the hell is this pain? And I was like, my God. Yeah. So now I've learned to stretch on one side, which throws everything out. You know, you've got, when you're not using one like you should, you know, the body compensates. Yes. So your left is now doing more. And, you know, we take the dog for a walk and we give him a break and sit down. And then when I go to get up, I've got to move, I can't use my right arm. And my husband's going, he laughed at me the other weekend. He goes, that looked painful. I said, I told you, babe, I can't push off on this arm. I said, no, but you stand there and you watch me.
1: Do all sorts of funny shenanigans to try and function. It's look, I mean, you've got through that tough phase on your own. Yeah. It might be worth getting some advice to, you know, get some, you know, a routine to recover.
0: Yeah. I think I might need to step it up and go.

0: go to a physio or something. I haven't gone to anyone, Nick, because I'm getting there now. I'm doing my own little exercises. I kind of Dr. Google, frozen. Oh yeah, try this, try that. But I think I need to step it up because it's hindering me to do better things. Like I get weights and gym, and I'm over it now. Yeah. I'm just over it. I've stabilized it, but I can't go the next level, and I just don't want another bloody 6 months of this. So.
1: No, you don't. And it doesn't take much to sort of unsettle it and inflame it again. It depends what phase they think you're in officially and how much you should push it. And it's a special thing. And there's a lot of there's a bit of work done on treatments. You know, they can do surgery in the end. They can inject it. But there's not, I don't believe there's a lot done in terms of really understanding how to prevent it. There's all these factors that they think are implicated.
0: That's what I was reading. But, I thought, wow.
1: But
0: it seemed common.
1: Yes, it is. It is. And I don't want to be anti-man, but, you know, when it's a male-dominated health profession, medical profession, they're not really interested in, they just want to cut. They just want to cut things.
0: Yeah. Oh, Nick, I appreciate it. Yeah, okay, my love. Thank you very much.
1: Hang tough.
0: Yeah. Good on you, Nick. Right. She's a toughie, Nick. Two arms. Both arms of frozen shoulder. Both shoulders. What? Poor thing. Glenys goes, I may have just missed this being mentioned, Leah. But what about a front fastening bra? I had one once. It was great. Yes. I did, Glenys, when I was called a training bra. Was the one in the front. I don't know if you can get them anymore. And I think they are still for young girls. I think they are still training bras. When I had it at school and it did up at the front. The only problem is if you clapped your hands, you can unhook it because you push everything together. I wear, no underwire. You can just pull them on. I know too much information, guys. Sorry to tell you that. Hello, Steve.
2: G'day, buddy. How are you?
0: Good. Telling too much, Steve, as usual.
2: You are. It's just get that mental picture out of my head.
0: Exactly.
2: Frozen shoulder. I know exactly what you're going through. I had it for a boxing injury. And first off, it got to a point where I couldn't even put a T-shirt on.
0: Yes.
2: And it's just agony and like, you know, they say, well, don't use your arm. But hey, don't be stupid. You've got to use your arm. But so I actually went to a, you go to your physios. Don't muck around. Don't go physio. Don't go acupuncture. Don't do any of that.
0: Yeah.
2: You need to go to a doctor to get you. And then I actually went to that sports place in Mount Wellington. It's a sports university place.
0: Okay.
2: And the sports doctor for the Blues saw it. And he says, right, first thing, and that hydrodilation that lady was talking about, that's what they did. And now I'm perfect. Every now and then I get a twinge. Nothing like it usually. And that was cool. That's probably a good 7 years ago that I got that done because I was still, that was when I was having my fight. So I was getting cortisone in the shoulder so I could still train for my fight. So leading up to the fight, I was cortisone. Had my fight, and then I was like, nah, that's it. I've got to get this sorted. Yeah. And I went to the doctor, and he says, yep, frozen shoulder, showed me how it happens and what it does. And then next minute, I'm on a, like an x-ray machine, and they've got my shoulder sort of x-ray, and they're sitting in, and they're watching, and this needle goes in, pumps in a bit of water into your shoulder, and pops your shoulder joint. So the water's popping the joint, so you feel a little pop as your shoulder pops out, and then they pump the water in, and then they pump in and it was just basically cortisone again, pump that in, and then put the shoulder back into place, and after 2 days, mate, I had full movement of my shoulder.
0: Oh, Steve,
2: and it's been like that.
0: That sounds like heaven.
2: It didn't hurt.
0: Do I have to get a referral then from my doctor?
2: Yes, go to your doctor and get a referral
0: to these sports university people.
2: Yeah, and that's a place. I forget the name of it, but it's a place in Mount Wellington, not far from the university. It's a university sports thing. And like you get, it's all the blue, you know, all the rugby players whoever.
0: And there's one on the shore as well, the Millennial Stadium.
2: Oh, Millennium. Yeah, exactly. They would refer. So you go see them, you talk to them first. They're like, yeah, definitely, that's what it is. And then they'll send you off to the place to get the needles and blah, blah, blah done. But you just need to find that doctor that gets you.
0: Just
2: ask for the referral to go to the sports centre, the sports thing.
0: Sports thing.
2: I've because obviously mine was a sports injury.
0: Yeah. Mine's a drinking injury.
2: But you could say, you know, you're lifting weights or at the gym, doing it at the gym.
0: Yeah.
2: And it can happen at the gym. Because how mine happened, because we're doing the training, we're just doing like, we had to do stand-up, when you're sort of handstands.
0: Oh, yeah.
2: So you're doing a handstand and you
0: so
2: put your legs up against the wall, and we had to do handstand push-up.
0: Oh.
2: And I went down and came back up and went, koomph. And I'm like, oh, there it goes. And that was my shoulder gone.
0: Must have been a fit little bunny there, Steve.
2: I was at one stage, I'm looking forward to getting back into the boxing. And I really loved it, and it was awesome. Just purely for fitness. But I've done my time in the ring. That was good enough.
0: Yeah, good on you. No, boxing's great for fitness. Like, you know, even just... Yeah. So my gym, even though at the moment I'm just sponsoring them, is Shane Cameron's gym. The boxer, yes.
2: And all that sort of stuff, yeah.
0: Yeah, oh, God, yeah. Well, he is a boxer. Well, he's Shane Cameron.
2: Yeah.
0: So they do a lot of boxing classes. I used to do his boxing classes, and hubby still goes, but, you know, I'm lying in bed trying to stretch my shoulder.
2: Yeah, get your shoulder sorted, get back into that box fit layer and, you know, get in there. 1-2, 1-2.
0: 1-2, 1. Steve, I love it. Good on you, mate. I love your calls.
2: Buddy.
0: Thank you so much. Have a good day. I love it. Hey, Kelly, 1-2, 1-2, 2-1, 1.
3: Give you the 1-2.
0: Give you the 1-2. Uppercut.
3: Love me some boxing. It is very good.
0: Jesus. I know, Steve.
3: You're all hyped up now.
0: Steve's inspired me.
3: He's an inspirational man.
0: As Glenys comes back, Google front fasting bras, Leah. There's loads of them.
3: You should have known that, Leah. You should have known that.
0: Well, Glenys, what do you have a husband? He helps me with this stuff. This is what he's here for. You know, tuck me in.
3: Wow, no comment.
0: What a day. What a day, Kelly. Jeez, we've covered some stuff, as
3: what
0: usual.
3: What a difference a day makes.
0: So we like to end with a little song just for you guys.
3: 24
0: for all you lovers out there. Thank you, Kelly, for that. That was actually quite beautiful. It really was.
3: Well, thank you. I'll try next time and it'll be amazing. Yeah.
0: And thank you, guys. I love you, Tex. Great calls. We will do it all again tomorrow. So look after yourselves and we will see you soon on the platform.
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8: In this update, another swathe of government agency job cuts and public sector reform. Finance Minister Nicola Willis has announced plans to return the public servant headcount to 1% of the population by mid-2029, culling about 8,700 jobs. Agency operating budgets will again be reduced to 2% now, increasing over following years. Willis says they'll also thin out the ministries, pointing to savings it'll bring.
9: We fully expect that with good budgeting, we will be hiring more nurses, police officers and others in critical frontline roles.
8: ACT leader David Seymour says his party would go further.
10: We said we should go back to where Labor left off when New Zealand First put them in government in 2017. Back then there were 47,000 public servants. We've now got up to 62,000.
8: Kiwis continue to trim their cloth in the face of a tough economy. Stats NZ data shows retail electronic card purchases fell 1.3% last month. Here's business reporter Michael Sergel.
11: Spending dropped across the board, particularly for vehicles and food. People appear to be driving less, with fuel spending dropping, even as petrol and diesel prices continue to surge. Compared to this time last year, Kiwis are spending more overall, but buying less or cheaper food and continuing to cut back on their clothing budget.
8: At least 100 people have died from a rare strain of Ebola that's spreading in the Democratic Republic of Congo and Uganda. Hundreds more cases of the deadly virus are suspected, and the World Health Organization's declared it an international emergency. Ebola is a highly contagious and often fatal disease spread via direct contact with bodily fluids. This latest strain currently has no vaccine. London School of Medicine epidemiologist Daniela Mano says it's highly possible the number of cases and deaths will increase. That's news.
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0: Good morning. Welcome to the platform. I am Sean Plunkett. We've got a great show for you today. Continuing some stories we started yesterday and launching some new ones. First up, a Clayton's apology from the Jew haters at Stuff and the Post. Also, more fiscal restraint ahead of the budget, which is a good thing. We delve deeper into Wellington's water company woes, and boy, that is a strange story. And also, we look at the new school exam system. Is it a goer or not? All right, let's get into it. I firstly just want to, in general terms, make a comment about a speech that the Finance Minister, Nicola Willis, is going to give today in Auckland, I think, a pre-budget speech. Don't forget, the budget is next Thursday. We'll be carrying it live from 2 o'clock here on the platform. We have the technology, so we'll be breaking into Leah's show and carrying the budget live for you. And we'll have, I think it's audio and video streaming. Gosh, I hope we've got the iPhone done thing up and running by then. So the budget live here on the platform next Thursday. But this speech that is going to be given by Nicola Willis, and of course this has all been seeded and everyone kind of knows what's in it. This speech is going to say, we're going to reduce the number of ministries. We're going to use AI in the public service. We're going to cut back our spending. And I know that every government since Christendom in an election year wants to throw around the lollies, when it comes to the budget. And the indications we are getting from Nicola Willis and from this government as a whole is that they're not going to. And can I just say that is a welcome break with tradition. We in this country are dealing with a sad legacy, a legacy created by the policies of borrow, spend and hope. And I do feel as if there is a fundamental reality setting in the corridors of power that simply isn't going to work for us any further in the future. So I welcome the speech that is coming this afternoon. And the idea that our highly politicised and ideologically driven public service mandarins are going to have to tighten their belts a bit, that they're going to have to work more efficiently and there will be fewer of them. But equally, as I give out that bouquet, I'm going to give out a brickbat. The other thing that governments will do in the run-up to a budget, particularly in election year, is claim current spending or a change in spending is more money for you. And the classic was yesterday, when Christopher Luxon and his far more popular education minister, Erica Stanford, went to a school in Lower Hutt in lieu of the post-cabinet briefing at Parliament and announced, now it's very, can I, here's just, this is kind of an educational thing for you all in the next week or so as you're reading stories and even after the budget as you read stories, read them very carefully because language matters. Now, government sets aside $131 million for literacy and numeracy. Now, you might think, wow, they're spending $131 million more on... Now, that is what you would think, Bella? Yeah, that's what you'd think?
1: Yeah, right.
0: Why don't they say spends... They say sets aside. So what it means, the current education budget may not be growing by $131 million more for this... They're creating the impression of a lolly scramble, but they're just announcing a whole lot of new programs and presumably they're stopping some old programs that will cost $131 million. And it's all under the shelves and smoke and mirrors. Oh, no, they're just reassigning some spending from what I can read because nowhere in the news coverage anywhere that I've read does it say this is new spending. It's a new project with old money. And you will be told repeatedly in the next 2 or 3 months, look, we're spending this money. No, we're just reallocating it. And we're trying to make it look like we're spending more of your money on you. Of course, the most brilliant thing for a government to do is leave more of my money with me. So I decide where I spend it. But just be warned. Just be warned that new spending often isn't. And, of course, the government and its highly paid communications people do know that, don't they? All right, set the timer on this because we will make this a grab. As I reported yesterday, yesterday's Post newspaper and the Stuff website and Stuff published a story which was essentially a way to hate Jews and was specifically designed to lessen the security of Israeli diplomats in New Zealand and indeed people operating from or occupying a central Wellington tower block or you know, high-rise. Today, and I'll read the headline again, this is quite important, concerns at embassy move. There you go, the entire front page of yesterday's Post. Concerns at embassy move, and how do they justify the story? Minister, that's Winston Peters, says Israeli embassy needs to say what consultations took place about the relocation. The story, clearly identifying its security risk to the embassy of Israel, its new digs in Wellington. It's basically been run out by Robert Jones Investment because they didn't like all the protesters protesting outside the old Brandon Street address. And the story said that Winston Peters was concerned and asked for more information about the move. And I thought that story smelt yesterday. I thought something was wrong. And the front page today, there's a story about Nicola Willis, but there is a correction on the front page. And here's what this correction says. A story on yesterday's front page about the Israeli embassy's move to a Wellington Central office block wrongly attributed a quote to Foreign Minister Winston Peters. The quote saying foreign missions operating in New Zealand can't just do what they want was said by the Green MP, Tino Tuioni, not Mr. Peters. The Post apologises for its error, which occurred due to human error in the editing process. No, it didn't. And that small apology in no way makes up for the truth of this story, which I'm going to share with you now. Where did the story come from? Well, I can tell you that John Minto and his terrorist-loving Free Palestine organisation, which is now trying to get money out of you as taxpayers by founding a bullshit political party. John Minto had written to every occupant of the new building the Israelis were moving to, preaching fear to them and telling them to be concerned about their security because the Israelis were moving in. It was the same sort of intense emailing and letter writing campaign that confronted the platform a year ago when Mr. Minto and his commie mates tried to shut this business down by absolutely inundating our clients and our supporters with hateful anti-Semitic rhetoric directed largely against me personally. So in fact, they had done the same thing. There were no concerns about the embassy move. In fact, most people in the building didn't know about it until John Minto started sending them emails and letters telling them to be very, very afraid of the Jews who were coming to occupy their building. And that was amplified, of course, by this idiot Green candidate who said the Israeli embassy moving into the building was like Hamas using people as human shields. At least they admitted that Hamas uses people and civilians as human shields. The person who wrote this story, Tom Hunt, he knew that. Indeed, everyone in the building knew that this was part of a John Minto campaign. But in his entire front page story yesterday, Tom Hunt didn't mention that. He didn't mention that he'd run this Jew-hating front page story in the knowledge that he was amplifying a hateful anti-Semitic organisation that supports terrorism in New Zealand, the Palestinian Free whatever John Minto wants to style himself as he takes people's money and, I presume, funnels it into terrorist activities. I've asked John Minto to comment on this. Nothing. Nada. Tom Hunt, the journalist who wrote this, referred me to his editor, Tracy Watkins. Tracy Watkins, I left three messages for her yesterday. She has not got back to me. Did we get anything from the Green MP yesterday on this? Nothing. Nothing from the Greens. So an absolute blood libel. Published on the front page of a newspaper in New Zealand and on their website, and based on an entirely made-up interview. That's the other thing I want to tell you, is that Mr. Peter's office tells me Tom Hunt didn't even interview him about this. That's not an editing error, Tom. That is making up a make-believe conversation with the Minister of Foreign Affairs and putting it on the front page of a newspaper. It's not a mistake. Were you on drugs when you wrote this story? Did AI write it for you? Or were you conspiring with John Minto and his band of Marxist merry men to make life uncomfortable for Jewish people and Israelis in New Zealand? The same way that Mr. Minto's campaign to identify Israelis holidaying here was designed to do. And of course, a campaign which is amplified in Stuff publications and other publications when they allowed ads to be published about that, but not ads calling for calm from the Jewish community in New Zealand. I think today's apology only scratches the surface of how bad that story was. I would expect several groups, and indeed I have begun, and this is most unlike me, a process of complaining to the Media Council about what Stuff has done. It is perhaps the worst story in recent times I have seen the media publish, and it is no good to call it an editing error. Just to remind you, Stuff used a sub-headline claiming that a minister was seeking clarification. They had not even talked to the minister. They had no quotes or no interview with the minister. And they were following up a story which was not a spontaneous expression of concern by a group of tenants in a building of Wellington. It was a constructed response to fear-mongering by a Marxist political operator who is anti-Jewish and anti-Semitic. And Tracy Watkins, editor, well, you're leaving, and I can see why you'd want to get out of Stuff. I call out Sinead Boucher, who I also tried to talk to yesterday, would not return my calls. Look at what the regulated media are doing to your trust and to belief in good journalism and reporting the facts. You are welcome, Tom Hunt, Tracy Watkins, or Sinead Boucher, to ring me and talk about your horrible failings. But I simply do not think, as a New Zealander and as a journalist, your pathetic Clayton's apology on the front page of the Post this morning goes anywhere near repairing the hateful damage you have done. Let's go to a break.
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0: What are the issues people can dive a little deeper into if they go and visit The Centrist?
2: We pull from all over the place. 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
0: The story that's sitting there that they don't report on.
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0: I've got some text rolling in on that. I want you to ring me. Am I overcooking? How appalling that story was. Ring me on 0800 332 823. Maybe we'll give John another ring later on in the program. Sean, I'm just waiting for the Fitiyanga police to call John Minto down to the station. Well, they should call stuff down to the station too. And I don't know, do you have sub-editors left at stuff? I mean, this is an entirely made-up story that got through the entire editorial process and made the front page of the paper. That might be, of course, because Tom Hunt, the journalist who wrote it, is also very anti-Semitic and hates Jews. Tom Hunt, in his position as I think, a spokesperson from the ETU Union, made all sorts of claims about how the Israeli Defence Force had killed more journalists than anyone else. Tom forgot to mention in that statement, as a unionist, that, of course, most of the journalists killed in Gaza weren't really journalists. They were kind of journalists some of the time, part-time journalists, and the rest of the time they were terrorists, weren't they, Tom? And putting on a bulletproof vest with press on it doesn't make you a journalist, Tom. It makes you a spy. Or just a terrorist having a day off or hoping that that would fool people into not shooting you as you tried to shoot them. Tom Hunt rhymes with, oh, don't be so... Tom, you're welcome to ring. Morning, Sean. Well, just well. To me, it's as dangerous as shouting fire in a crowded picture theatre. And sure, isn't there a law that stops this kind of rhetoric? Actually, the Human Rights Commission... should, and the self-regulation of the media should mean a serious censure for stuff. I know this caused them great concern yesterday. I can also reveal to you that there were official complaints and clarifications sought from the Ministry of Foreign Affairs, the Minister of Foreign Affairs, and the Israeli embassy itself. And I don't know if there's been any response to those official complaints. I would suggest the small correction, which makes no sense and is a Clayton's correction on the front page of the Post this morning from Stuff, is quite simply not sufficient to address the concerns here. Sean, once again, an example of the hypocrisy regarding hate speech, says Tony. Ayatollah Minto and his Palestinian chums are campaigning to defend their basic freedoms. The freedom to slaughter Jews, the freedom to push homosexuals off buildings, the freedom to stone adulterers to death, the freedom to murder apostates, and many other freedoms, says Neil. Sean, these anti-Jewish stories disrespect 6 million victims of the Holocaust. I find them deeply disturbing and offensive. You wouldn't need the Holocaust for this to be equally disturbing and offensive. John Fraser, who's a lefty, says, is the Jewish lobby paying you, John? No, John. No, it's not. I just believe in human decency. That's all, John. If you want to ring and discuss, which you never do, John, you always snipe, don't you? You always snipe through the text, but you're a lefty, so what would I, you know, what else would I expect? How disgusting, someone else says. As I said, well, it wasn't a story. It was a propaganda campaign run in cahoots with John Minto. One word, Sean, bullshit. They knew exactly who had said that. So do you think a major news organisation would just make up a quote? And see, these are the things, really, Tracy Watkins, Sinead Boucher and Tom Hunt, that you need to answer. That wasn't a mistake. Somewhere someone has written down that Winston Peters said this when you had no record, you had no recording of Mr. Peters saying anything of the kind. I cannot actually, for the life of me, figure out how that happened, unless maybe Tom Hunt was on crack, along with the rest of the editorial staff at Stuff. Now, someone says, anyone having an issue with the Android app? It's not the one we're trying to fix at the moment. If anyone is, could you text me if you're having problems with the Android app? We'll get it fixed. We are going through a reboot at the moment, and we should have done it over the weekend. Sean, it also means they're moving... Oh, sorry, this is on the budget. And they say their realignment thing means that the government is moving money from useless policies to good ones. That's fine, but don't try and kid me that it's new money. Sean, anti-Semitism is baked into Islam. Read the biography of Muhammad. Yes, I know that, Neil, but it's not particularly apposite to what the Stuff's doing. It also seems to be baked into the culture of Stuff, Sinead Boucher, Tom Hunt and Tracy Watkins. Okay, the Android's good. That whoever sent me the note about the Android, it looks like it's your problem. Not that I don't care. Okay, thank you, guys. I've got that Android good. Don't need to text me anymore. I know lots of you. I say that, bang, I get a response, but it seems to be working. Okay, that might be specific to the person who texted in. Sean, yet the issues, yet the police visited that young lady in her Instagram post regarding Indian immigration. Unbelievable double standard. Well, it is. I think the post deserves a visit from the police. They didn't put that on that Facebook page. They put that hateful rhetoric, false rhetoric, on the front page of a national newspaper. They publish it across the Stuff site, the most read in the country. Surely, Mark Mitchell, the police in Fitianga will be getting in a plane down to Wellington to have a chat to Sinead about that. Surely the Human Rights Commission might come out about that. No, because it's woke hate speech. And woke hate speech, when practiced by the lefty media, that's all right in this country, isn't it? We'll let that slide. Sean, we all have a choice, Western civilization or evil Islam. I'm not going to get down on Islam. I'm getting down on the crappy reporting of the Post, which was most definitely anti-Semitic and designed to stir up hatred and fear and make my life difficult for Israeli people in New Zealand and Jewish people in New Zealand. Web stream stopping after 30 seconds. Ah, the web stream. Okay. I don't know if it's the same person. Everyone else says it's fine. Sean, missed the first 10 minutes. No, Glenn, I can't give you a summary of what's happened. Go back and listen. Okay, I'll give you a very, very quick summary. Stuff has published a bullshit correction on the front page of its paper today. I have revealed that its entire front page yesterday was based on an interview that never happened with Winston Peters and things Winston Peters never said. And the so-called concerns about the Israeli embassy moving its premises in Wellington was sparked by a hateful campaign mounted by John Minto, that the Post was well aware of the fact that this entire story was a Jew-hating exercise by John Minto, but didn't mention that in their front page story. Didn't mention that this was all a jack-up with John Minto in their front page story. Okay, that's basically it. Gosh, I'd have my. If I was that efficient all the time, my show would only last 10 minutes. Our webcam, web stream has a glitch today. Can you get old, send a text to Josh telling him that? We'll try and fix that out. And the iPhone app is the one we're working on. I'll try and get this fixed. Woke Palestinian supporters, the final boss in the battle against the loony left. Which group is more of a minority? Amazing actual Nazis can hide behind a Palestine flag. That's right, Paul. Sean, what went wrong with the anti-Semitic staff article was that they are the legacy media and that's how they roll, says Dave. Yep. Sean, our regular media is replete with Islamophiles, says Neil. Let's not make this about Islam. Oh, it is too. My clock's running late. Let's continue this discussion after the break. Later on, Tim Brown, a former Wellington councillor and infrastructure expert, talks about the growing concerns around the new water companies. Laura McClure from ACT had a frog in her throat yesterday. She's going to talk about issues around online harm. And Dave Collins, a mate of mine from Red Door Recovery, does amazing work on drug recovery, talks to us about, well, the not quite trendy as it was issue of meth and drug addiction. Someone says, good morning, has Winston commented on this shocking stuff? My sources at Foreign Affairs say Mr. Peters is not well pleased, but may not comment directly on it. The minister I know, I've also kind of got a statement from his office saying that he did contact staff yesterday to clarify that they'd completely made up the quotes from him. Completely made up the quotes which justified them running a Jew-hating story on the front page of their paper and all over the internet. Story's still up on the internet. They are too afraid or too proud or too, I don't know, stiff-necked to take down their hateful lies. Hey, let's just block that person. Look, the person who's blocked us, saying something nasty about Bella, could you just block that person from texting any future? No, let's give them 5 minutes to ring in and say sorry. Otherwise, we're going to block your number from the platform, the person who's rung up and been nasty about, texted and been nasty about Bella. In fact, why don't we give them a ring now? Why don't we deal with this now? I'll just flick that over there. Yeah, and we'll give them a buzz and just sort this out. We'll give them a chance. Oh, no, sorry, wrong one. You have to feed him back in. I'll do this. Let's just give this person a ring.

0: Hello? Oh. Oh, we'll try them again. We won't block them yet. We'll try them again later in the program, shall we? Yeah. Leave Bella alone, you nasty person. Oh, you'll have to feed Tim's number again, and sorry, you've got it there. Good on you. Sean, the editors of the Post must be sacked. It may be a moot argument, given the parlous nature of stuff at present. How could anyone be nasty about Bella? Yeah, block them. Cheers, Maddie. Okay. Well, you know who you are. You can ring in. Why don't you have the guts to ring in and apologise? Sean, is Minister for Local Government Simon Watts coming to explain the water meters? Oh, it's far worse than you thought. And it's funny, isn't it? You run a story and suddenly people get in contact with you. But Tim Brown, who we're going to have on after 8 o'clock, is brilliant about this because Tim has run one of the largest infrastructure companies in New Zealand called Infratil. He's also been on the Wellington City Council. And boy, Tim is going to tell you some stuff that's going to make your toes curl. And Mr. Nunn's yesterday, what a brilliant piece of... I'm going to say, what a brilliant piece of citizenship. Look, by the way, Wellington City Council's got other problems. There's some story whirling around about Ray Chung, the formal mayoral candidate. He's resigned off a council subcommittee after apparently acting strangely or in a weird manner regarding a search for a man who was tragically found dead during the weather events. I haven't got to the bottom of this. If anyone knows anything about that, text me or email me at hello@theplatform.kiwi. Was it Justin again? Might have been Jesse. We'll find out, though. Okay. They say block them straight away. No, I like giving people a second. No. Tell him that we did that. We did that by mistake. Okay. Look, what should we do? I'm just slightly distracted by this nastiness towards Bella and the app issues. I'm going to ask you a question. I want you to ring in or text in and tell me, what do we do about the problems with stuff? Or do we say your half-assed apology on the front page of the paper is enough? What do we do about that? I really want... And if you want me to drop the story and you just think I'm too into... just to me, it was such a fundamentally bad piece of journalism, as bad as anything I've seen in the last 5 years. Justice for Bella, someone's... Oh, and when you see... Can I just add, when people think they're... Oh, look, don't tell Bella, but Bella reads everything that comes in. She's got access to all the texts, as do I. I love it in the Hello inbox when people then say, just some advice for the platform. Michael's very good, but you need to get rid of Sean. You know I read all that. And that I am the boss and I own the company. People aren't very bright sometimes. Off again, so bad this morning. Yes, I've reset my router, turned off my phone off and reset Wi-Fi connection. Have you tried listening through the website? I'm sorry. Or log on to the live stream on Facebook. Have you sent a message to Josh about that? You have? Yep. Okay, let's see. Happy birthday to me, Sean, says Phil. Oh, Phil, happy birthday to you too. Bella is awesome. Haters are not. What do you do about the other media businesses? Absolutely nothing. Okay, do you think just leave them? No, they're not members of the BSA. They're members of the Media Council. I read stuff every day. What's the issue? Cheers, Brendan. That they're Jew-hating liars. There is no BSA anymore. Thank God. Sean, the councils are full of woke, weak virtue signalers, so scared that they might be intimidated by Maori. That's why we have co-governance everywhere. That's just out of the blue. A little bit of casual racism. Block them straight away, Sean. Don't let anyone be nasty to Bella. She's great. Sean, don't forget that Plain Jane spreading here. Oh, that's just in intercity troll stuff. Let's take a break while I reorganise my thoughts.
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7: All right. We are trying to sort our issues with the app, and there seem to be a few glitches this morning, so I'm just going to try and get the people who can fix these problems to fix them if possible. Okay, I want to talk about another story that was kind of around yesterday. This was the Prime Minister who, when he's in trouble, Chris Luxon likes to bring along someone competent to stand next to him. And yesterday it was Erica Stanford, who, I'll tell you people, is one of the folk tipped to possibly be a successor to Christopher Luxon. She's one of the people speculated at being a good look if National were to change leader. She doesn't yet have enough support in caucus to get it, but she's a front runner along with Chris Bishop, Nicola Willis and Mark Mitchell. And Simeon Brown, of course. So they're kind of the contenders. But anyway, Luxon, to make himself look good, rolled out Erica Stanford yesterday at a school in the Hutt Valley, and they announced a change to, and I am like two generations back on this. I did a thing called school certificate. You settled in the fifth form, you could do five or six subjects. If you got an aggregate, I think, of over, I don't know, 250 or 200, you then went on to the sixth form where you could do sixth form certificate or university entrance. And university entrance, oh no, hang on, was it UE? Was it sixth form cert that got you UE? And then you could go to the seventh form. Oh God, I don't remember. I did well in school C. I liked sixth form. I went so bad, went back and did it a second time. But that's only because my aggregate score was good enough. But I was playing good rugby, and they said, we'll just give you UE next year. So play rugby and do debating, and you're fine. But that's all changed. That all changed to NCEA. And I'm going to be brutally honest with you folks. I wasn't highly qualified enough to figure out exactly how NCEA worked. You would have done NCEA, Bella.
8: Yes, I did NCEA level 1, 2 and 3.
7: Okay, and level 1 is fifth form?
8: Year 11, yes.
7: And year 11, we called it fifth. See, it's like we're from a different planet. Level 2 is sixth form and level 3 is seventh form.
8: Yes.
7: That's what we would have called it. And you would call it 11, 12 and 13.
8: Yes.
7: Years 11, 12 and 13.
8: Yes.
7: Okay. Well, they've changed it all.
8: Mm-hmm.
7: NCEA is gone. Your NCEA, like my school C and my UE and my sixth form certificate, is meaningless. They're now going to call it the New Zealand Certificate of Education, year 12, at year 12. So you don't have the big exams in year 12 is what I'd call sixth form, right?
8: Mm-hmm. Yeah.
7: Second to last year of school.
8: Okay, yes.
7: And then it's called Advanced Certificate of Education at Year 13. And I have no idea how this applies to whether or not you get into varsity.
8: Well, because we had university entrance was a separate thing from NCA.
7: Oh, so they still have UE, do they? Okay.
8: It's just like you had to get 10 literacy points and 10.
7: Okay, but could you get accredited, what was called accredited? That you didn't have to sit the university entrance exam, you just...
8: Yeah, there was no exam. It was just like you got, if you got enough points through your subjects.
7: All right. I did go to varsity for a bit for 6 months, but I was poor. The government would pay me more when I went to varsity to be on the unemployment benefit than go to varsity. And I was not a man of means, and my family weren't really that supportive at that stage, so I went on the dole and worked. Oh, welfare fraud. But anyway, here is this new change. I have to say, because I don't have school-age kids anymore, my boy's grown up, but I do recognise and I do remember, you know, sitting school C and everything and the terrible fear and anxiety caused by those exams. And I live back in the real days, right, where you didn't get taken to hospital if you fell over and skinned your knee. And people weren't running around worrying about their emotional well-being or their safe spaces. But even, you know, back with the tough guys like us, those exams were a real mental strain. And I imagine, given how soft and snowflakey kids are these days, it must just, you know, they'll all be on Valium, wouldn't they? Did you find exams stressful?
8: I wasn't very good at exams. I was better at...
7: But I said, like I was good at exams. I was a smart kid and most of it I didn't spot. I just did them off common sense. But I'll tell you what, the anxiety around it, and as I say, back in a much more robust age, I would hate to think what it does to kids psychologically now because you're all, sorry, you're not a kid anymore, all such bloody snowflakes. Anyway, here's this change. As long as they're learning stuff that is useful, and I would say to any kid who's now worried about what their new exams are going to look like, don't. Decide what you want to do in life and what you need to do to get to where you want to be and go and do it. Don't worry about if you're good enough or anyone else thinks you're good enough. No one else cares as long as you do what they want you to do within the limited scope of influence they have on your lives. We'll see. I don't know how many of you have got school-age kids or can remember back to city exams, but I'm interested to find out what you think about these changes and whether or not really actually you're that interested in these changes. I know for a lot of young people and their parents, it's vitally important. I know plenty of hugely successful people who didn't do well at school exams. Sean, you couldn't have been a smart kid. Second year, sixth. Yeah. No, I got enough to go through to seventh form. But I'd had some issues. I'd had some behavioural issues. Discipline issues at Nelson College. And I was playing very good rugby. And I was in the debating team and I was in the drama and everything. And they thought I'd given enough, I think. They thought they'd give me an easy last year of school.

If I was an advertiser with Stuff, I'd be concerned about my association and perceived support of a 1930s style hate story. Yeah, good point. Sean, my mum wanted me to have a good education. She had to be good to the principal. So she did a Forrest Gump on him. Cheers, Zane. I don't know what that means, Zane. Sean, my brother had to do school C three times. We teased him mercilessly. You bastard, Phil. Well, there's that old story you say to people. You know, meet Charlie. What was the longest 3 years of Charlie's life? Fifth form, you know. Sean, the ODT have just done yet another smear piece on Peter Cook at Santana. You need to get the editor. Yeah, I have to get back to him. This is a story, actually, I've been keeping an eye on. So all the AstroTurf social justice warrior Pinot Noir sipping, oh gosh, I'm going to use this term advisedly, wankers, who are nimbying around the Santana mine proposal, they now realise that on the science they have just lost it. So they're doing two things. They're drawing apoplectic pictures of slurry floods, which could never actually happen. And they've just given up arguing the science of the risk of the gold mine because they've lost that argument. It's all cool. They're now just attacking the chairman of Santana Mines for saying that climate change is largely bullshit. And so they've just gone straight to character assassination. The very thing that Dear Sam, who was saying, oh, people have said terrible things about me. Mate, you're part of an organisation which is set out to smear, slander and deplatform the chair of a publicly listed company who's done nothing illegal, Sam. The same way you tried to smear Damien Grant when he wrote an article critical of you in Stuff. So, yeah, I'll have a look at that. If you could send a copy of it through to me, that'd be great. We will try and get the editor on. The ODT, like Stuff, have given up any on the issue of the Santana mine. The Otago Daily Times has simply decided to ignore its readership and embrace the celebrities like Sam Neill and Ian Taylor and Helen Clark and Graham Sidney and just decide to be idiots on the Santana mine proposal. Sean, Helen Clark will have an opinion on that. I've told you, Matt, my new Helen Clark philosophy on life. Whenever I'm sat with a dilemma, what should I do? I sit there and I just take some time and I breathe. And I think to myself, whatever the situation, what would Helen Clark do? And then, in order to keep peace with my universe, I do exactly the opposite. And that's one way to 100% guarantee that you will always do the right thing. Okay, doing a Forrest Gump means, oh no, you shouldn't do that. You shouldn't say that. Sure, my oldest son is 12, so he will still have to continue with this nonsense. My youngest starts high school next year. I'm relieved he will be avoiding NCEA. I'm happy with any changes because something isn't working. Bring back the old system where you have expectations to pass or repeat if you don't, says Monique. That would be a good T-shirt. What would Helen Clark do? Or Helen Clark say? Thank you. Can you mark the time on that? We'll put that out as a little meme, the Helen Clark philosophy on life. Sean, it's like school when a guy's trying to bully a girl. It's usually because they think they are hot. Bullies used to do that to me. Now I know why. Okay. All right. Think the building crew has Zane's phone again. Forrest Gump's mum, Shag the teacher. Yes, I didn't mean to say that. That is, no, Hugh, I'm not going to read that out. I will read it out. This is so last century, Hugh. The girl next door was the school set. Well, I hope she's very happy without you. Or did you marry her? Sean, should all platform listeners email Stuff advertisers? No, I'm not going to play that cancel game.

0: Okay, I get Forrest Gump's mum shagged the headmaster. All right, I get it. Zane, maybe you need to lay off the text this morning is all I'm saying. You don't seem to be that concerned about the school exam structure. But I will say this for Erica Stanford. As well as being, you know, a useful prop for Chris Luxon, I think this government can quite rightly say it's made huge strides in education. Against the headwind of a highly politicised principals' union and teachers' union in primary and secondary, school teachers or their unions are amongst the most militant and pushy in the country. And I think Erica Stanford can quite rightly say there has been a singular success in education in this government's term, and the rewriting of the curriculum, which is being, I mean, the Waitangi Tribunal, you can't rewrite the curriculum. No, they need to. So that people like the a-holes who run the Waitangi Tribunal stop dividing this country along race and stop teaching children myths and mumbo-jumbo about the Treaty of Waitangi and how a democracy like New Zealand actually works. So I'm just going to say hats off to Erica Stanford, though as far as the new test regime for schools is, I could care less, really. I couldn't care less. And I'm sorry, that's just quite brutal. After the break, man, and look, I just, once again, get a cup of tea, be in a position where you can't fall too far, and stay away from the pets if you could hit them in frustration. This conversation with Tim Brown is going to be quite, you know, quite a revelation in terms of the new water companies.
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1: In this update, another swathe of government agency job cuts and public sector reform. Finance Minister Nicola Willis has announced plans to return the public servant headcount to 1% of the population by mid-2029, culling about 8,700 jobs. Agency operating budgets will again be reduced to 2% now, increasing over following years. Willis says they'll also thin out the ministries, pointing to savings it'll bring.
2: We fully expect that with good budgeting, we will be hiring more nurses, police officers, and others in critical frontline roles.
1: ACT leader David Seymour says his party would go further.
3: We said we should go back to where Labor left off when New Zealand first put them in government in 2017. Back then there were 47,000 public servants. We've now got up to 62,000.
1: Kiwis continue to trim their cloth in the face of a tough economy. Stats NZ data shows retail electronic card purchases fell 1.3% last month. Here's business reporter Michael Sergal.
4: Spending dropped across the board, particularly for vehicles and food. People appear to be driving less, with fuel spending dropping, even as petrol and diesel prices continue to surge. Compared to this time last year, Kiwis are spending more overall, but buying less or cheaper food and continuing to cut back on their clothing budget.
1: At least 100 people have died from a rare strain of Ebola that's spreading in the Democratic Republic of Congo and Uganda. Hundreds more cases of the deadly virus are suspected, and the World Health Organization's declared it an international emergency. Ebola is a highly contagious and often fatal disease spread via direct contact with bodily fluids. This latest strain currently has no vaccine. London School of Medicine epidemiologist Daniela Mano says it's highly possible the number of cases and deaths will increase. That's news.
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5: All right, someone says here, Sean, my fear with the new water company is in a short period of time there'll be $1 billion in debt. New offices, DEI hires, rainbow ticks, financial grifting, deals with iwi, massive overspending, but no water pipe fixing. Yeah, look, this is, and I've got to say, the deeper I get into this issue, the more my head hurts. I'd like to thank the many people who have sent me information about, particularly from the Wellington region, about what's happening with these water companies. I want to preface my next interview, and indeed all our discussions on this, with an acknowledgement that we don't have to have this problem right now. It's a year until the government's new plan for local water done well, or whatever they decided to brand it as, needs to be implemented. But change is already underway. We heard yesterday from Guy Nuns, a Wellington local, who had a look at the cost that was being charged or being quoted by Te Aki Wai, which is the new, for some reason, kind of co-government or co-owned or co-managed water entity in Wellington, despite the fact we don't have co-governance. He pointed out that they're quoting about $5,000 to install water meters. He went to a district plan meeting and he held one up that he had bought for, I think, for $135. He said the Bluetooth ones were $160 or $175. We did some math with the audience yesterday and we figured out digging a hole, building a box to go around it, everything, $500. But $5,000, the quote, for, I think, 210,000 water meters in the Wellington area. And it would seem to me bugger all way to pull up to Aki Wai on that. So what's going wrong here? Well, a while back we did an interview with a former Wellington City Councillor and expert in the management of infrastructure companies. He was involved in running our biggest infrastructure company, Infratil, for a number of years. His name's Tim Brown, and he joins us on the line now. Tim, thanks for joining us, mate. How are you?
6: I'll be well, thank you.
5: All right, Tim, you kind of warned in that interview, which was very prescient. You said there are some real issues with accountability and, I don't know, a structure that creates efficiency here. Firstly, can we deal with actually the issue, because it's dollars and cents and it's personalised to people, the one that got so many people on here excited yesterday and angry yesterday. Te Aki Wai says $5,000, quotes $5,000 to the council to install water meters. Tim, that just doesn't seem right.
6: No, I don't think that is the right number. When I've looked at the Te Aki Wai water service strategy, which they've published, actually the figure which they've indicated is $590 million for the entire water meter rollout, which is about $3,900. So it's not quite
5: four grand, okay.
6: but even that figure is actually very unintelligible, because I mean, as your people have phoned in, it doesn't make a lot of sense relative to what a meter actually costs. And I spoke to the chief executive of Blue Current, which is I think it's Australasia's largest metering company. It does electrical, gas, and water meters. And he indicated that they would expect to charge. What they do is they'll put a meter in, and then they'll charge like an electricity company or a water company for the information. Because after all, you know, the water company doesn't need to actually own a meter. What it needs is the information, and you as a consumer need the information. So you actually get a specialist firm that does the metering, and then it provides the information to the householder and to the company. And he indicated that the cost would, they'd expect to charge around about $100 a year. And he broke down the cost of installation, and that not including the hole, which is, you know, sort of harder to work out because of, you know, rules around traffic management and who knows whatever else. But everything else except for the hole, he said, indicated a cost of about $440. But
5: this is the largest supplier of metering, water metering services in Australasia.
6: I think they're the number one provider of independent metering services.
5: And they say to install a water meter, a modern water meter, $440.
6: Yeah, $220 for the meter, $200 to install, and $20 to kind of connect the communications up.
5: That's a lot cheaper than $3,900, isn't it? I mean, my math's not that good, but it tells me there's a big gap there.
6: Yeah, well, but this is where it gets very hard to understand, because, sorry, excuse me, I've looked through their water service plan strategy, which has been open for public consultation, and it basically doesn't include CapEx for the water meters. So they've listed the CapEx plans for next year, and then there's a mention that they're going to do something which is investigating meters next year. And then if you actually look at the subsequent years, they break them into blocks of 2028 to 2031, and then 2032 to 2036. So that's the whole 10-year period. And there's nothing there about meters at all. So now, elsewhere in the report, they say meters are absolutely critical, and that their plan is to roll them out over a 5 to 7 year period. But they don't really provide any information in the report. So it's very hard to work out precisely what's going on here. Because as you say, the $4,000 or $3,900 doesn't make a lot of sense. The $590 million they're quoting is kind of added, it's just like it's just one line, one paragraph in the whole report. And then they don't actually provide any breakdown. So,
5: but also, Tim, it's amazing that it took a citizen activist to go along to a meeting and hold up a water meter to expose this, isn't it?
6: Well, no, but I think the trouble, this is the fundamental problem. So moving away from metering for a moment to something that's much more fundamental. Let's say the other monopoly utilities you have in Wellington, electricity, gas, the airport. Now, they're all regulated by the Commerce Commission. You don't go along to the City Council and complain about you know, the price of which Wellington Electricity is charging to distribute electricity to your house. You assume that the government, through the Commerce Commission, is actually regulating that. Now, at the moment, the Wellington City Council has basically no control over Te Aki Wai. It's got a 50% or thereabouts, I think, shareholding, but its votes mean that it actually has very limited ability to influence the company.
5: Well, who does? Who does have control over?
6: Well, no, but that's the problem. This is the problem. I mean, you know, like people are not ringing you in and complaining about Wellington Electricity, even though it's owned by a Chinese guy, because they know that it's regulated by the Commerce Commission, and they can have confidence. I've done this. I've gone down to the Commerce Commission. I had them explain to me around aspects of their electricity price regulation. And I'm confident they're doing a good job, and I'm confident that the company is not ripping me off and it's providing a good service. Now, the reality is that we need exactly that sort of regulation of the water company, because we cannot get it from the city council. The council has limited expertise, well, virtually none. The council has no power to do anything anyhow.
5: Would this apply, Tim, to all the new water companies, local water done well companies around the country?
6: Not Watercare, which is price controlled. So Watercare is price controlled now. So Watercare, my parents live in Auckland. They're paying something like half what I'm paying for water and sewage. And their company is price controlled. And if you actually sit down with the Watercare people, you realize that they are significantly more advanced and sophisticated in their understanding of the business than what you're seeing in Wellington.
5: Yeah, but the guy in Wellington, and let's address this, because a lot of people got upset about this yesterday. The Aussie guy they've brought in to run Te Aki Wai, $645,000 a year. Now, for the average person, Tim, that's eye-watering. It's more than the Prime Minister of this country earns. It's more than the Mayor of Wellington earns. Is that an outrageous income for a position like that or not?
6: No, it's not enough. They're not paying the board enough. You know, the reality is, the directors, for instance, of Te Aki Wai, critical role, providing the governance of the organisation. Those directors are paid basically half what the directors of Wellington Airport are paid. And they're paid, you know, and I would say basically half the going rate. And paying the chief executive a lot of money, 600 grand is a lot of money. But if you, and I'm not saying the guy is a slouch. I mean, I've never met him. I don't know. But if you really, you're going into a very, very tough job. You've got a lot of challenges. You want somebody who's extremely skillful and very energetic. And to be honest, you've got to offer the money. And to be frank, that money ain't enough. You know, there are the top jobs in infrastructure around New Zealand. If you were to go and have a look at the power companies, if you looked at, as I say, Wellington Airport, Auckland Airport, you're looking at a significant premium to what that remuneration is. So the problem is not how much money you're paying the people at the top. The critical issue here is, are we getting the right people? Are we getting good enough people? Given that this company, you know, it's looking to charge people, I mean, its forecasts of its charges are that they go from 21, average charge across the region of $2,100 per household last year, to basically $7,000 within 10 years. So charges, they're talking about the charges rise,
5: yeah,
6: on average by $470 a year.
5: Yeah.
6: Gail, for the next 10 years.
5: Yeah, Tim, I'm getting a lot of texts on this, and I thank you for joining us, because I think you're cutting to the underlying issues here. Gail simply texted and says, can you ask Tim what we, the citizens, can do to get accountability from the company? I wonder if you haven't already answered that by saying it's got to come under the Commerce Commission.
6: Yeah, I think what we as citizens should be doing is demanding that the Commerce Commission price controllers company forthwith. And do not, that does not allow the price increases that have been, you know, which have been included in the strategy document, and effectively require much greater pressure on the business to justify its spending and that it is being efficient.
5: Mm-hmm.
6: And if you read the reports which they've put out, they do not provide anything like sufficient information for anybody to actually judge whether, in fact, the business has been well run and doing the right things.
5: Tim, who's the minister that needs to intervene here, do you think? Is it the Minister of Local Government, the Minister of Commerce?
6: Well, I would say the Minister of Local Government would be the guy. He would be, you know, I mean,
5: yeah,
6: that would be the first guy I would be going to. So that's the person, you know, I'll be writing a submission, which, and I will certainly be writing a personal note to the Minister of Local Government saying it's just not fair that the people of Wellington, are kind of having basically an unregulated water utility with the sort of pricing which they're
5: Tim, is this happening
6: about
5: elsewhere in the country, or does it have the potential to happen elsewhere in the country?
6: Everywhere around New Zealand has got similar problems. So we all know there is a problem. You know, there is a problem of underinvestment. We have a Moa point, you know, case in point. We know that there are challenges. But when a monopoly, which you have no way of avoiding, is going to charge you as much money as these guys, there needs to be a very high standard of scrutiny. And when I was on council, I tried to actually get the council to agree to establish a consumer advocacy group so that Wellington would actually put the scrutiny, would do the scrutiny. Now, this council has decided, for whatever reason, not to do that, but that means that it has to be the Commerce Commission.
5: Okay, and that's up to the minister. Someone else has noted, and we talked about this off here yesterday, Tim, someone's written and said, I saw Te Aki Wai advertising on YouTube last night, and they're on the backs of buses. Clearly spending money already for premium advertising, not sure why, says Jace. You have run, Infratil was one of New Zealand's biggest infrastructure companies, Tim. I can't remember ever seeing a kind of mainstream ad for Infratil because you didn't need to.
6: Well, but we weren't customer-facing, so...
5: Is Te Aki Wai customer-facing as a monopoly?
6: Well, no, it does. It's not customer facing for quite some time yet. So I'm a little surprised that they've decided to go out there and put their brand on the back of buses. I don't understand that either. I mean, the amount of
5: money. Well, is that a polite way of saying it's a complete frigging waste of money, Tim?
6: No. I think that I can't tell you why they've decided it's a good idea.
5: No, because it's not a good idea. Maybe.
6: Maybe.
5: Tim, how important do you think this issue is? And you know, I've got to say, sometimes we've known each other, right? Sometimes you talk about stuff, my eyes glaze over. But boy, people are really concerned about this. And particularly when, as you say, we're looking at, you know, a massive increase in water charges across the entire Wellington region. If Te Aki Wai proceeds with the plans it has, and it's creating these charges and making these plans in a complete vacuum in terms of control.
6: I think this is very important because the amount of money which is going to take off households is enormous. You know, I mean, imagine if you were paying today, imagine if you were paying $7,000 for your water and wastewater. You know, that is a lot of money. If you're an average household and you're looking at effectively those charges increasing $5,000 over the next 10 years, it's a lot of dough. And if you're a business, I think the average business charge more than doubles. So it goes from about $1,200 to about $2,500. And, you know, Wellington is already a very expensive place thanks to the existing rates, to insurance. And, hey presto, now it's going to be very, very expensive thanks to these water charges. And yet it starts at a level that is about twice what Auckland is paying now already. So I think this is all going to be... It's very bad news for Wellington in terms of its cost competitiveness. Will people want to come and live in Wellington if they are actually, you know, getting pinged to that extent? You know, paying over $100 a week for water?
5: Yeah, I hear it. Well, only if you use it.
6: They'll find, at the moment, of course, they're not actually, there's no meter, so... you know, you're getting a charge just through the value of your house or having a residence. But eventually, of course, they will work out ways to make sure that you do end up paying.
5: Tim, when are you writing to the minister?
6: There's a submission. I'm making a submission at the moment to the Commerce Commission because they have put out a consultation document about the form of pricing. This isn't the level of pricing. This is the how the water companies should charge. And which I've which I had my personal view from having read the Tiaki Wai water pricing paper, the Tiaki Wai's water pricing bears no resemblance at all to what the Commerce Commission wants. So I will be definitely writing a letter to the Minister after I've done a submission to the Commerce Commission saying how this company can be so tone-deaf about what the regulatory requirements are, beggars belief, and that there's not much point in waiting around to have them disclose their information. Let's just put the same sort of price controls on that Auckland's got and then force them to actually change their pricing policies.
5: Well, keep us informed, Tim. Thank you so much for talking to us this morning. Much interest by judging by the text and what you've had to say.
6: Okay, no problem, Sean.
5: Cheers. Tim Brown, former Wellington councillor, former head of Infratil, the largest infrastructure company in New Zealand. That is concerning. That is concerning. But as he says, $500, the biggest supplier of these services in Australasia, can put in a water meter, all the box and everything around it, around $500. Tiaki Wai says it's going to cost us $4,000. But the problem is, folks, this is all over the country. The new water entities are not subject to Commerce Commission pricing control and regulation, except for water care in Auckland. That's a big story. Meanwhile, over on ZB, they're running ads for Tiaki Wai. Let's take the break.
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5: All right, very interesting chat with Tim Brown. Amazing, though, and look, I know that most of us, and I have to fight the urge, are outraged at someone like Tim saying that $645,000 probably isn't enough for the chief executive of essentially a ratepayer-owned water company. And I'm not trying to justify this, but I'm telling you, I have, because of my life as a journalist, walked in many different worlds, and I walk sometimes inside the corporate world and the world of high finance and the world of the senior public service, And I know that, for me, $645,000 a year seems an unattainably huge income. For a lot of people, it's really not, when you put together their packages and their share options and everything else. You know, if you're inside the circle, if you're one of the few, one of the elite, that's really nothing. And after a certain stage, it doesn't get... Oh, bugger, I'm not going to try and... see, I'm not a socialist, but it is an awful lot of money. And I would have thought when the government owned things and operated things, that sort of money was... I mean, that's more than the... Actually, you can't, Tim, no. That's more than the Prime Minister gets. I don't know. I struggle with that. You want someone who's good at the job. And I'll tell you what, I have been, for the last 4 years, in a tiny enterprise, a chief executive, you know, and a worker here doing the show and master of all trades. I do it because I love it. I have expended a lot of energy, sometimes to the detriment of my health in running this. I wouldn't, didn't matter how much the platform was making, I wouldn't pay myself $645,000 a year. I just wouldn't. I haven't heard back from Josh yet, but we do have some website issues. Someone says, bring back the Ministry of Works. Really? All those guys lying, you know, all those guys leaning on their shovels? The Ministry of Works is basically an unemployment prevention program for when the freezing works were out of season. Well, wasn't it? Wasn't it really? Sean, remember the charge is a weekly charge. Then you have to... where are these people going? Oh, we've got her. We've got her. Actually, we'll go to her when we've got her. Sean, no, it's not acceptable in a country of 5 million people with an anti-productivity agenda to demand Aussie-style boss play. Wouldn't care if the salary held accountability. That is a very good point, Craig. For that, you expect more than $4,000 for a water meter that at top estimate is only going to cost $500. I mean, there's something terribly wrong. The company appears to be incompetent. And the problem, the real problem, as Tim Brown identified for us, all these new water entities, which don't have to be estimated now. The minister could push pause on this. Wellington Regional Council can push pause on the water company. They don't have to make these changes for 11 months or so. But we haven't. All right, I want to move on now. AI, gosh, there are more and more stories about AI. Even I, once or twice a day, might be asking Grok something, though I am losing faith in Grok gets so much. I try once a day to try and catch Grok out. And I ask it a question, it will inevitably get something wrong, and I call it an idiot, and it doesn't even get upset at me. But AI, as we know, is the rising thing. But it also gives way to fakery and chicanery, and I trust, actually, less and less that I see on social media and on the internet. This stuff is so good at making pictures and stories, but it can also be used directly for real harm. And it's that sort of harm that ACT MP Laura McClure wants to stop through legislation. And I want to have a talk to her bill about AIs and deep fakes and see where it's at and why it's so important. Laura joins us now. Lovely to talk to you again. How are you?
13: Good morning. I'm very well, Sean.
5: All right. Laura, do we have any current examples of the sort of practice you want to stop causing damage, distress, or harming people?
13: Yeah, absolutely. There is an awful lot, particularly with our young people, sort of the 16 to 25-year-olds. There was a school in North Canterbury a year ago where every year 10 girl was deepfaked into a pornography.
5: What?
13: And, like, yeah, it's pretty outrageous. Their images just taken off the school server, their little thumbnails, and they were put into a porn. But that's just a minor example. I've had literally 100-odd complaints about this happening to mostly females, but the odd bloke as well.
5: All right. And Laura, is there any law present you can prosecute someone under for doing something like that. Harmful digital communications, I thought, would cover it.
13: Yeah, so the Harmful Digital Communications Act was created 10 years ago, and AI has obviously rapidly evolved since then, and there's a grey area in the legislation currently where it doesn't allow for synthetic / artificially created images. So it's a bit of a loophole, and the people that are creating this kind of content are basically able to get away with it.
5: That wasn't a picture of that person naked in a porno I posted, because it wasn't that person. It was just a bunch of code. Wow.
13: Yeah, and as you're well aware, this technology is getting so good now that it's not like a Photoshop cut and paste anymore. It's actually so realistic. The only person who knows it's not real is the person who created it and the victim. And quite often it's not just like a nude shot or a bikini. It's actually quite sadistic, horrific kind of pornography that somebody...
5: But surely context tells you it's a fake.
13: No, because some of them are actually, you know, taking like images of somebody's home.
5: Yeah, but where they're posted, Laura, where they're posted on the internet and who by tells you something about their credibility and their source, doesn't it?
13: Potentially, but the cases that I've been alerted to, often it's created and then it's just shared with friends, classmates or employees or employers to really abuse and humiliate. So it's not necessarily uploaded to a porn site of some sort, or there was one called Mr. Deepfakes, I believe, being taken down. Those are quite obvious when it says deepfake. But the type of harm that we are talking about is basically a image being created or a porn being created and then shared amongst peers in order to humiliate the victim.
5: Okay, so what does your law propose to fix that grey area, that loophole?
13: Yeah, so it's actually really simple. We already have the legislation in place. We know it's illegal to share, like, porn that you might have made, homemade style, with a partner in a relationship.
5: Yeah.
13: So we have the legislation in place. We just need to include creating synthetic or artificial images and videos of somebody.
5: So not a major reform, not back to the drawing board, just an addendum into existing legislation.
13: Yeah, absolutely. So it's just a really minor change at this point. And also it changes the Crimes Act to make it an explicit crime.
5: Okay. Would it be a crime? And let's just take a political example, Laura. Would it be a crime to put Mr. Luxon's body into a TV show or a takeout from a TV show that showed someone copulating with a pig?
13: Look, I think it really depends on how fake the image is, and this is where part of the legislation actually defines it has to be realistic, and a judge would have to think that this was actually like for like. So
5: okay.
13: It really depends. Like if it's cartoonistic or, you know, there's all kinds of other aspects of that where it could actually be, you know, clearly it is actually a deep fake.
5: Okay, so because I'm getting some texts here, someone says, would spitting, you know, the spitting image puppet show, would that be illegal? Clearly not, because it's satirical and quite obviously not the person.
13: Yeah, totally. Yeah.
5: All right.
13: It is pretty well defined what we're trying to cover off at this stage. And, you know, genuine creativity, genuine satire, that will all be protected.
5: Okay. Now you've got, is it universal cross-party support for this bill?
13: It's looking like it. The bill will finish its first reading on tomorrow afternoon. So, look, I'm still to find out, but the parties have indicated that they support it.
5: So TPM are with you, ACT, National, New Zealand First, Labor, and the Greens.
13: Yeah, absolutely.
5: Well, that's it. Slam dunk.
13: I know. Pretty lucky, right?
5: Okay. Laura, I was interested in the story, particularly in the current context that the government's pushed pause on the under-16 social media ban. What is your view on that?
13: Look, ACT, really, we pushed back on the proposed ban to start with without having enough evidence. So my colleague Parmjeet Palmer opened an inquiry with the Education and Workforce Committee so that we could actually see what evidence was out there. And, look, I think what that inquiry showed was that there's awful lot of issues when it comes to a ban and how to implement it. And, you know, like, we've got huge issues with the likes of potentially digital ID and a social media company holding that information. So I'm quite happy that it's paused. I do acknowledge that there is harm that happens on social media, but, you know, going out and banning things and regulating things without really having a decent solution is not the right way to tackle this. So quite happy that they've paused it at this stage. It doesn't mean that there isn't ongoing work to be done.
5: Genuine disquiet and growing disquiet that they're pausing it so that digital ID can be introduced into New Zealand.
13: I totally accept that. And look, I would be highly concerned if a government or a third party was to mandate digital ID as a requirement. We know that we can't.
5: The government's already basically revealed that they're working on it, Laura.
13: There has been prior work happening on this for, 3 to 5 years. So that is true. But there's, as far as I'm aware, there is no further work happening on digital ID currently.
5: Would the ACT Party oppose digital ID?
13: Look, absolutely. In the current proposed forms that were floating around, we really are concerned about people's safety. And look, if it's the difference between having a digital form of your ID if you wish to do so, that's fine. But having to give over your digital identification to government agencies or private businesses, I think that's going one step too far, particularly when we can't even get the security right.
5: Okay. And Laura, I think even our discussion today says technology, AI, the internet is throwing issues at us that are complex and nuanced. There are a lot of grey areas here. But, boy, it's important that we keep across it, isn't it?
13: Yeah, absolutely. And look, I think what it shows is we're seeing other countries going out there, rushing, making poor decisions. And ultimately, New Zealand has a job to do where we can sit back, we can watch, we can see what works and what doesn't work and, you know, come to a better solution that is for all New Zealanders and doesn't breach our own privacy.
5: Laura, I also want to take this opportunity to thank you on air for your support and your activity around the Broadcasting Standards Authority. Did you ever actually hear back from Paul Goldsmith about the concerns you raised with him?
13: Look, I don't think I did, but thank you for that. Look, it's a huge win for freedom of speech here in New Zealand. And I think, everybody that had their or helped raise concerns, whether they signed a petition, whether it was yourself, even bringing this issue to light, I think we can thank everybody for the work that they did on this.
5: That's funny. Still hasn't given us an interview on anything. Bella, did we try to get anything back from Jack Crossland in his office?
14: I'll look into it and get back to you.
5: Because we basically wrote to him yesterday and said, look, Goldie, if you don't want to come on the platform because you just don't want to come on, tell us. Otherwise, we'll keep asking. Laura McClure, so this could be law. The AI deep fake thing, how quickly? Before the election?
13: Yeah, look, I'll be seeking to have a short and sweet committee process over it. So I'm hoping that we'll be able to get it done in about 4 months' time. But there are lots of things to go through before that, and it may not happen before election. But either way, we are on the road to having this become illegal and help protect it, particularly our young people.
5: I thank you very much indeed for your time this morning. Laura McClure, ACT MP. She is the person who came up with this AI deepfake legislation to, I think, provide a necessary protection. But as she's explained, with the government pushing pause on the social media ban by age, with growing concerns about digital ID and compulsory digital ID, very, very interesting. Let's take a break. It's 17 minutes away from 9.
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1: The Right Honourable Winston Peters, leader of New Zealand First, invites you and your family to a public meeting 2 p.m. this Sunday at the Seminoff Stadium, Aukara Drive, Whangarei. 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
2: Sean, digital ID opens up more and more problems. Here's my point. I walk around in the street, I don't have to have an identity card. And the internet is fundamentally a street. I don't need to show authorities an identity card there either, or I shouldn't. But equally, look, I've got a rule of thumb when interacting on social media with people. I'm far less inclined to give you the time of day or respond to you if you're anonymous, and I won't take you seriously. An example is these re-migrate people saying they've been raided by the police. I don't know their names. They haven't published their names. If you're not going to stand in the light, I can't help protect you from the darkness. If you want to live in the shadows, stay in the shadows. But I'm worried about digital ID, and I think we all should be, really. Gail, good morning.
3: Yeah, good morning, Sean. Look, I'm sorry to bother you. I was the one that sent that text in with asking Tim what we can do as thorough citizens with the new water entity. I'm kind of a little bit confused, and I'm just wondering if I could get your thoughts and possibly help me to clarify what was said, because I feel a little bit dumb.
2: No, look, I'm like you, Gail. I scratch my head at this stuff. It's above my pay grade, quite clearly. I'm not making $645,000 a year. How can I help? How can I try and help?
3: Did he say that as citizens that we should be going to the Commerce Commission to...
2: He says what these companies need, because they have no regulation, they have no oversight, and basically, I think between the lines he was saying, and regional and city councillors are too dumb to know what they're talking about. He points out that water care in Auckland is regulated by the Commerce Commission. It cannot strip mine. It's got to act within reasonable, you know, business parameters. He's saying the Commerce Commission needs to regulate companies like Te Aki Wai. And that is a decision probably for the Minister of Local Government, Simon Watts. Right.
3: So, as citizens, should we be going to the
2: Simon Watts? We should be going to Simon Watts. But I think more than that, I actually think I think there should be a pause put on Te Aki Wai.
3: Yes,
2: I actually think we've got a year to sort this out, and I think Te Aki Wai needs to be stopped dead in its tracks.
3: So is that going to our own councils and saying, you know...
2: Pause. Stop this madness.
3: Because we've got councillors in Upper Hutt, for instance, that saying that the decision has been made for them.
2: Yep.
3: And there's nothing else that
2: so
3: they can
2: somehow,
3: do.
2: Somehow through the local body democratic process, people have got to, and I'm going to say this, rise up against this very poor decision-making. Now you're up against a slick public relations and advertising campaign that you're being paid for by an unregulated water company. I mean, it stinks to high heaven, Gail, I'll be honest. But I don't think there's any evil plan here. I think the whole thing's a terrible stuff-up. Right? Anyway, look, I've got Guy Nuns on the other line, so I'll talk to Gail. Thank you for your call. I just got a long text from Guy, and I thought, oh, hell, we'll just talk to him again. Guy, did you listen to Tim Brown this morning?
4: Yes, I did catch that.
2: He says this company is completely unregulated, and the Commerce Commission has got to step in. And he also confirmed your excellent work yesterday. He says $4,000 is the market rate in Australasia for the entire installation of a water meter. $500 is the going rate. $400 to $500.
4: Yes.
2: So you were bang on.
5: Can I give you a kind of a word picture here? I like thinking about thinking, and this is where I would how I'd describe the difference between Tim Brown and myself. He's a professional. I'm a tradesman. I would come along to a nuclear

0: what they're doing. But I, along with probably everybody listening here today, is thinking we have lost control of something that's given to us for free. And now we're going to be charged $7,000 in 10 years. You know, Sean, I lost all skepticism when I heard that it was going to be $7,000. I'm cursing myself because I thought I took them at face value that this is going to cost me $7,000 as a ratepayer in less than 10 years for water. When did council last get anything right with their estimates?
1: Yeah, this see, could Gail, be more than I think Gail asked an interesting question. How do we stop this? Now, Tim, because he's Tim Brown and he's the former head of Infratil, he can write to the Minister of Local Government and the Minister will get a meeting with him. And he can make a submission to the Commerce Commission and the Commerce Commission is going to take him seriously. But people like you, people like me, people like Gail, what do we do? And I know you're having a meeting tonight. You're going to a meeting tonight in the Hutt Valley, aren't you?
0: Unless, you know, enough people have listened to the program and seen the advert.
1: But you need to then have a campaign to spread the word. And I think the ratepayers of the Greater Wellington region need to sign a petition to all their local bodies calling for a halt to the rollout of Te Aki Wai and looking for a new solution. I think that is a direct democratic movement. It's the only way to do this.
0: There is absolutely no doubt, Sean, that people are starting to wake up on an issue that's going to hit them in the pocket, and no surprise there. At the end of the day, when people's pockets are affected, that's when they wake up. There are not enough people woken up yet, and public meetings are the only way that this issue is going to get the attention that it needs. Now, I'm going to be a little bit negative here. Not much we can do. Don't think there's legal.
1: This is really interesting, guys. Someone's just messaged me and said the Commerce Commission is already investigating Te Aki Wai as of May the 7th. Do you know anything about that?
0: I don't, and I wouldn't be surprised. I mean, that's their purview. That's what they're there to do, and they must be doing it.
1: Currently, they have no legislated authority over Te Aki Wai.
0: Yes, okay. One other thing that you or your viewers may not know, I believe this is the case, that the rate cap not apply to the water component of your rates bill.
1: Oh, wow.
0: I stand to be corrected on that.
1: Yeah. Guy, and the other problem is I got lots of correspondence and email from people yesterday. This is happening all over the country. Wellington is a particularly bad example, but it's happening all over the country.
0: Yeah, it is. It's to me, Sean, it's like a privatisation by stealth.
1: Stealth, yep, I hear you.
0: Whether people accept that or not. The reason for water meters here is to charge you an invoice, but not to control water.
1: Yeah.
0: If they really wanted to control water, instead of spending that $500 million on putting water meters in, they could actually use it at the coal face to fix pipes. But no, that's too easy. You know, Sean, you know, being a tradesman, I learned the KISS principle from day one. Keep it simple, and you always look for the easiest solutions first in a progression of refining what you're doing. We've gone to the apple tree, and we've got out one of those lifts to get to the top, to get the apple at the top, you know, when we've got windfalls on the bottom. Now, this is going to be a little bit controversial. I'll be quick here. I believe none of this is probably even necessary. People don't realise why we're even doing this. This came about because of Three Waters legislation as a consequence of a water contamination in Havelock North, where three people, died.
1: Yeah.
0: Right. But Sean, this is really, really important that people understand that water was taken from a bore, was not chlorinated, and put into

0: to the public here.
1: Yeah.
0: It's like the leaky building crisis. We lost 100 years of wisdom of doing something, basic common sense. All we needed to do was chlorinate the water. Listen, I agree, our pipe system may not be great in Wellington. We don't need to replace the whole lot of it. We just go through, fix Arrow Street, you know, and then fix other stuff as it appears, and then have a basic schedule of maintenance and do that.
1: We're digressing a little. If people want to go to this meeting tonight, where is it?
0: It's Lion, is it Lion Hall out in Lower Hutt?
1: Lion, so what time?
0: I'm actually 7 o'clock, I believe. I'm not hosting the meeting. I will be there.
1: Yeah.
0: It's being hosted by and kudos and to the Lower Hutt Community Centre that's actually hosting it. So yeah.
1: Good stuff, Guy. I will try and get an update out of that. People who go along can tell me what goes down. I might even go along tonight. If it doesn't interfere with bedtime. Yeah. Good on you, Guy. Thank you. Guy Nunn's there responding to Tim Brown's discussion. Yeah, maybe we've made a problem where none existed. We're pretty good at doing that. Lion King Hall, Upper Hutt, 7 o'clock tonight. I think a region-wide petition to all mayors, all councillors saying stop. Stop, Te Aki Wai. Let's think again. It's Upper Hutt, thank you. Lion King Hall in Upper Hutt. A lot of listeners from Upper Hutt, obviously. After the break, we're going to talk about drug addiction. Still a scourge, not quite as trendy as it was a while ago. But we're going to talk to one private organisation that I know through personal experience with a close person, very close to me, does a stellar job in getting people off the gear. But boy, they are struggling. And we'll have a talk about the issues facing that sector. Gosh, it's gone off that water story hugely, hugely. And also a lot of you very concerned about digital ID. Yep, I kind of am. And there's that old saying, if you haven't got anything to hide, why don't you mind saying... because I can't... I'll tell you the reason I mainly hate it is because I don't even know what my Google or my App Store password is. And would it be fair to say, Bella, that I swear at my computer quite a lot? I'm quite boomerish on the old technology, aren't I?
2: Yes.
1: Yeah, okay, you're smiling. Yeah, you complete that.
2: The printer is your worst enemy.
1: The printer is definitely... Well, it's not the printer. I don't blame the printer, Bella. It's the interface between my computer and the printer. And it's just something that's a freaking mystery to me, absolutely. So, look, Dave Collins from Red Door Recovery after the news at 9 o'clock, and I've got time for your calls. Haven't heard from the nice people at the Post as to why they ran the Jew-hating story on the front page yesterday that they've really only partially apologised for. And they haven't given you the full story in the apology of just how appalling their journalism was.
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4: You know, Mattel, the toy maker, they are releasing the first Barbie with diabetes. 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
5: When you're playing with a Dave, she could be anything you want. 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
1: In this update, another swathe of government agency job cuts and public sector reform. Finance Minister Nicola Willis has announced plans to return the public servant headcount to 1% of the population by mid-2029, culling about 8,700 jobs. Agency operating budgets will again be reduced to 2% now, increasing over following years. Willis says they'll also thin out the ministries, pointing to savings it'll bring.
2: We fully expect that with good budgeting, we will be hiring more nurses, police officers and others in critical frontline roles.
1: ACT leader David Seymour says his party would go further.
3: We said we should go back to where Labor left off when New Zealand first put them in government in 2017. Back then there were 47,000 public servants. We've now got up to 62,000.
1: Kiwis continue to trim their cloth in the face of a tough economy. Stats NZ data shows retail electronic card purchases fell 1.3% last month. Here's business reporter Michael Sergal.
4: Spending dropped across the board, particularly for vehicles and food. People appear to be driving less, with fuel spending dropping even as petrol and diesel prices continue to surge. Compared to this time last year, Kiwis are spending more overall, but buying less or cheaper food and continuing to cut back on their clothing budget.
1: At least 100 people have died from a rare strain of Ebola that's spreading in the Democratic Republic of Congo and Uganda. Hundreds more cases of the deadly virus are suspected, and the World Health Organization's declared it an international emergency. Ebola is a highly contagious and often fatal disease spread via direct contact with bodily fluids. This latest strain currently has no vaccine. London School of Medicine epidemiologist Daniela Mano says it's highly possible the number of cases and deaths will increase. That's news.
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5: Look, just a real-time piece of humour that's just occurred during the news break there. I get an email from the head of our corporate advertising department with the one person who sells advertising on the platform, Jen. Just a reminder, if you want to talk to Jen, email sales@theplatform.kiwi or at hello@theplatform.kiwi and consider advertising. We got some new people who have approached us for advertising. They sell adult products. I'm not going to say who they are yet. I don't know if they signed a contract, but Jen just sent me an email saying, look, they've also got a whole lot of, supplements for men. And they said, your demographic of older men, you might be the perfect advertising platform for us. And Jen wrote this, and I said, well, you know, decency and everything, is this okay with you? And I said, they've got me excited already. Go for it. I meant in a commercial sense, Jen. Don't take that message the wrong way. Also, my comments earlier on about my problems with the printer, which are well known in the office, and when I have problems with the printer, well, more the printer and the way it relates to my computer and why they both relate to me. It's a pretty dysfunctional relationship. I hear you, Sean. I put my unrolly printer through a hydraulic bead breaker, turned it into plastic confetti. So satisfying. I don't know if you can do that without. It's a big Xerox thing we've got. Sean, your computer issues are known as idiot or pebcac, or idiot or problems exist between keyboard and chair. I get you. Look, I want to move on now to what I think is a serious subject, though it's kind of been a little bit off the boil now. We've found new people to hate, like the rough sleepers, rather than the drug addicts. And we read constantly now as the national government cracks down on crime, we read that cocaine is the drug of choice, if only you could get it. We read about record drug seizures in the Pacific. We read about the Americans gunning down drug running boats, etc. But the unromantic, unheadline-grabbing truth of drug use, particularly in a country like New Zealand, is addiction and the social harm and the personal harm, not just to people who are addicted to drugs of one kind or another, but the impact on their families and their impact on society. Addiction of any type is damnably hard to get rid of. That's why it's called addiction. Whether it's alcohol, whether it's sex, drugs, meth, cocaine or being a bit of a dick. Addiction is difficult to break. And I think we're pretty bad as a society in a structural or governmental way at dealing with it. That is left often to small, privately run organisations or charities who do it because they believe in it. One of those organisations is Red Door Recovery, located in Upper Hutt. It's run by an old mate of mine called Dave Collins. I got to say, disclaimer, Red Door Recovery have helped someone very, very close to me overcome years of an addiction. Tough journey, but they got there. And I wanted to check in with Dave to see how Red Door is doing and see indeed how the whole sector's going. He joins me by video link now. Wonderful picture behind you, Dave. What is it? What is that?
6: It's not the original Botticelli.
5: It's Botticelli.
6: It's Botticelli's Birth of Venus.
5: Great. It's one of the great works of art. Yeah. Is that at home or are you in the office?
6: My office is at home now these days.
5: Yeah.
6: Doing my sort of side hustle to help families of people in addiction. So, that's the feature wall.
5: Dave, as I said, look, you know, the meth. The P was kind of news at the moment. Then we moved on to ram raids. Now we're on to move on orders. Has the situation drug addiction, got worse or better in the last, well, let's say the 3 years? Let's take largely the term of this government.
6: Yeah, it's, everything you've heard, you know, water testing and so on, it's true. With the cartels being involved now and imports increasing and so on, meth use has gone up sort of. It's kind of out of control, and it's almost geographic. You can track it from the north down to the bottom of the South Island, and the further north you go, the worse it is. That's just how it's worked out, I guess.
5: And all areas are now doing this wastewater testing, and you're saying that's an accurate measure of illicit drug use by some drugs in our community?
6: Well, yeah, it's probably the only measure that can get us close. But even just seeing the number of inquiries we're getting overwhelmed with inquiries. That gives you a pretty good feel. And it's not just meth. Cocaine is a lot more available than it was in the, you know, 80s and 90s when it sort of would appear and disappear and come and go. Now it's pretty much easy and constant supply. The other thing with meth too, the price of it has dropped a lot.
5: More available, accessible, more affordable. Geez, that's a lethal, literally at times, combination, isn't it?
6: It is, and it's difficult today. I mean, people talk about education, heavier penalties, but I don't really see this war on drugs, as it used to be called. You know, it's just not working. You know, I'm just wondering whether we need to look at something more radical to address it. For example, about 30 years ago, and Switzerland, they had a massive heroin problem and they legalised it, much to the shock and horror of most of the populace. But in fact, you know, making it legal by prescription has worked over the years, and that's been running for 30 years now successfully. So it dropped. Heroin use dropped over there by about 30%. It's maintained that. But the main thing is people are taking safe heroin. You know, it's not cut with any rubbish, as what happens here with the likes of fentanyl being added and so on.
5: Is fentanyl here in New Zealand yet, Dave?
6: It is here. MDA is an interesting one. It's sort of, we might have somebody come into the program and they've had their last hurrah and they've admitted that they took MDMA the previous night and we've drug tested, but it's not MDMA. It's a negative to MDMA. So there's a lot of what they call cathinones, which are sort of derivatives of, you know, with a few bit of parts of the molecular structure altered. But we did come across some of those cathinones, which had trace amounts of fentanyl added. Wow. Which is not a good thing. You know, it's a very easy drug to overdose on. You know, you can, it'll be fine, then one little grain too much, bang, it's all over.
5: Mm. Who is dealing these drugs in New Zealand, Dave? Is it still primarily gangs?
6: Well, yeah, they're obviously heavily involved. But there's people above them now, and those gangs wear suits.
5: Wow.
6: And, you know, because the price here is so much higher than it is overseas, that the likes of the Mexican cartels see it as a good, you know, a good return. And they'll send stuff through customs as, you know, 12Ks.
5: We've seen a lot of, I've read in the news, a lot of things, you know, at the port of Tauranga are obviously a major import point. And people working airlines at Auckland Airport and various airports getting, obviously being bribed or being pressured to be part of importation.
6: Well, there's a chance they've been set up as a decoy.
5: Yeah.
6: You know, somebody makes a call, there's 12 kgs coming through in this suitcase with this person.
5: Mm.
6: They get busted. They've been conned into it, you know, probably being paid 10 or 15 or 20 grand at times. And that could, well, you know, the whisper is that a lot of those things, those instances are actually decoys. They're quite happy to write off 12 or 20 kgs of meth to get a much larger consignment happening somewhere else in the country.
5: So the truth is, overall, in the last two or three years, bugger all difference, if anything, worse, in terms of availability, affordability, and the distribution networks of drugs, hard drugs in New Zealand.
6: Yeah, that's the big shift. And it's just there's more people using than there were 3 years ago, a lot more.
5: Wow.
6: Methamphetamine in particular.
5: And that means more people are addicted, Dave, and more people who reach a point where they don't want to be and they need the help of an organisation like Red Door Recovery. How many Red Door Recovery-like organisations are there around the country? Do you guys like have an association? Do you hang out on a Facebook page or something?
6: We do talk to a lot. We're not sort of like a normal. We were set up as a business, not to make money. And
5: I know what that's
6: really
5: like, Dave.
6: Making money.
5: I'm going to set up a business that will never make money. Yep, I do. I'm with you. Kindred spirit.
6: But so we're not like a, you know, car dealer competing against the car dealer. We talk with each other. We quite often will refer people to another resource if we feel they're not the right one. And that happens, you know, the other way as well. The main challenge we're finding is funding. And it's interesting, you know, there's a thing called the Innovation Fund from the government, or Ministry of Health, I think, run it. And that's built on the proceeds of crime, which are pretty significant. All of those Harleys and beautiful cars and cash
5: properties
6: that's gone
5: when
6: into
5: they
6: it.
5: Nick them, yeah.
6: So the problem, we can't apply for that because it has a dollar for dollar component. So if we wanted 200 grand to sponsor some deserving people into a long term program, most of our clients are trauma driven addicts at this stage.
5: Dave, just with that, how many people do you treat a year?
6: We probably, because we're between about 50 at various stages of the program, there would be.
5: Okay. And what's your success rate?
6: Well, that's defined success, Sean, you know, so it's, we would never publicise it, and we've not everyone makes it, but we will not accept people if they're just ticking a box, so the assessment is pretty careful. So our numbers are pretty good. The last audit that was done at the two-year mark, we're around the 60% mark, which is high in the sector.
5: Yeah. And when you are a success, people have got to understand, when you are a success, when the person who comes to you is successful, actually, rather than you being a success, it changes lives, and you've changed the life of the person that I loved. So 50 people a year, but you're not running, I wouldn't imagine, with $100,000 or a $200,000 surplus that you can go to the government and say, would you match this dollar for dollar? No. You don't have that.
6: I mean, I don't want to diss the government. And in fact, you know, I'm a, you know, this is not a political statement at all, because I'm a sort of tranquil anarchist. I'd rather see the system that was introduced in the 1770s chucked out and replaced with something else. But this government has been really accessible for us. I mean, we've had numerous meetings with Matt Doocy, Chris Bishop, Paul Goldsmith, a couple of meetings with him, Nicole McKee, all relevant ministers for us, and three of them have come out to Redora and met our clients, and yeah. And I asked them all, you know, why would this roadblock be in place? It's stopping us and many other, a few other really valuable organisations from, nobody can tell me, you know. I imagine my guess would be it's to stop getting a plethora of people applying for money, but there would be a way around that for doing it.
5: Yeah.
6: You know, for it's just, it's, it is what it is. I can't change it. So we
5: Dave, we what would you do from, if you got a $100,000 boost or a couple of hundred grand in funding? What would be where you'd apply that at Red Door?
6: Right. So we would, it would go to people who have suffered, and a lot of, I mean, if you heard the backstories of some of the trauma that our clients have, you know, it's you'd tear up. Honestly, it's just the most horrendous levels of abuse, often from an early age, and it's no wonder that they reach for the bottle or the meth pipe or anything, you know, to kind of self-medicate.
5: Yeah.
6: And it works, you know, if you're in that state of trauma and you take methamphetamine, you get a boost of 1,200 units of dopamine, and that's compared to, say, 400 units for cocaine. So it's off the charts. It kind of works for a while, but then it doesn't work. And when it doesn't work, you know, it's a pretty bad outcome. So we would, for 200 grand, we would get 8 people in and we would look after them for 2 years. Because you can't just treat the addiction in isolation when it's trauma-driven. You've got to treat the disconnect that's driving that addiction. And in our case, it will be trauma. Somebody with our clients have that deep trauma. So it takes 2 years.
5: Yeah.
6: So it's you can't, the old 28-day program really doesn't, you know, after.
5: Yeah, the last government could flick $1 million to some gang guys for a drug rehab that was BS. Well, it's amazing, isn't it?
6: Yeah, it was. And, well, I'm told, yeah, it's it's sad. But we get a little bit of help from a couple of kind philanthropists, but we need a lot more. And it's very difficult to, if we were raising money for abandoned puppies, you know, that would be a lot more appealing to most people, because most people will stigmatise people in addiction. Whereas when you look at our trauma clients and what's happened to them, you know, they're good people. And to see, I'll tell you what.
5: Yeah,
6: you know,
5: it's pretty easy to label someone a junkie, isn't it? It's pretty easy to say someone's a junkie. And if you label someone like that, they use that as an excuse to say, no one loves me, why should I try? It's,
6: So it's hard, but, you know, compared to in my last life and in the media and advertising, there's nothing more rewarding, Sean. It's just a beautiful thing to see somebody who's come in broken and 2 years later they're studying or they're back in the workforce. They've reconnected with family. They've got rights to see their children again. And it's just it is the most rewarding thing you can ever experience. It's just a beautiful thing to see.
5: It is indeed, Dave, and you've done it to a lot of people, and as I said, including someone close to me. If people want to help, they want to learn more about Red Door, or indeed, I hate to say it, you're probably getting influx of people wanting your services, where do they find more about Red Door?
6: Well, just go to, to get a real good feel for Red Door, go to the Facebook page, the Red Door Recovery, not the Red Door Recovery Public, just the one that's called Red Door Recovery. And you'll see a lot of posts there that give a good feel for the program. The other thing is families. You know, it's really hard for families with a loved one in addiction. And so Tanya, my wife and I, with our experience with our son, we're now sort of running a little side business from here, helping families and trying to guide them and to avoid the mistakes we made in terms of enabling and things like that. So that's a Koha sort of based thing, and we'll do it for free if people can't afford it. Koha, and all they have to do is email me at info@reddoorrecovery.co.nz. And we're just
5: happy. Now, you still don't want to talk about the other thing we talked about, because I would.
6: I can't remember what it is, but I'm happy to talk about it.
5: Well, Dave, the other reason you're not working at Red Door anymore is you've got a pretty big battle ahead of yourself personally.
6: Yes, I have. And, yeah, I've got a terminal diagnosis, stage 4 metastatic cancer that's kind of here, there and everywhere. I'm totally fine with that, Sean. It's been a good life. And also, I don't accept the statistics. I've been given a bit of an estimate of my life expectancy, but there's plenty of people who blow that out of the water. So I'm fine. I'm walking around. I'm walking with my little rescue dog, Harry, every day, which is good for me. And I don't acknowledge the cancer, and I live in the present as much as I can. And there's something really good in every day to find. So I'm totally fine with the diagnosis, but I'm just ignoring it and absolutely going to do everything I can to blast the statistics or estimates on life expectancy out of the water.
5: Well, Dave, if anyone deserves to beat those odds, it's you. And if I'd just like to say to people listening, if you can help Red Door in any way, visit the website. There's plenty of information on there, how to get hold of Dave. And, you know, the thing about, well, we concentrate on the drugs, don't we, Dave, not the people, and that's what we're interested in saving.
6: I'd just like to add the person close to you referred to at the start of this chat. I've been sort of seeing them on LinkedIn in the business world, and that individual is absolutely flying, absolutely amazing. And I tell you what, when I see posts from that person, and I just wow. And, you know, that's what makes me rich. It's not. It's a different sort of richness than wealth, because I certainly haven't got that, apart from an original Botticelli, of course.
5: Yeah. Hey, Dave, we must catch up soon. It's lovely to talk, my friend.
6: We will. We will. Thank you.
5: Cheers, bud. Cheers. That is Dave Collins. He runs Red Door Recovery, a business that helps and tries to help 50 people a year overcome addiction. Sometimes it's successful, and sometimes it's not. Sometimes the journey's a little bit longer. He's now running on Koha, a support for the families of people who are addicts from his home. And Dave, just, I don't know, God can be bloody cruel. Dave's got stage 4 metastasized cancer, but he's going to keep on helping people. And as I said, he helped someone very, very dear to me come through what was really a lifetime of addiction, for which I'll be eternally grateful. If you can help him, if you can help Red Door Recovery or any organisation like it, for God's sake, do. 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
9: No wonder Americans call it fall. Temperature falls, rain falls, leaves fall. Just as well I've got my Sunview. 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
5: That was good to talk to Dave. And I'll tell you a funny story. He popped up on my Facebook feed, and I've known Dave since I was 21, and I thought, I've got to ring him. For some reason, I had a real... I think it was the day the BSA decision came out. I was busy. I thought, no, I've got to ring Dave. And I rang Dave, and I said, how's it going, mate? You know, it's on you, you know. And I said, well, have you retired? And he told me the story about the cancer, and I came back to him and I said, look, I'd like to get you on the program, not to talk about that, to talk about Red Door. And he told me about this problem. So the government's got this big fund. Every time they get some scum-sucking, drug-dealing gang guy and seizes Harleys and his muscle cars and his holiday home and everything else, every time they do that, it's meant to go into a fund that goes towards the victims of drug-dealing scum-suckers like that. And those victims are the addicts and the addicts' families. He told you meth, bloody fentanyl, and it's worse, not better. It hasn't got any. I mean, it's not the trendy crime at the moment to talk about drug addicts. And the government has got a fund with millions of dollars in it, but you've got to go dollar for dollar. Now, he doesn't run an enterprise that has $100,000 in the bank. I know what it's like, so he can't stand up and say, "I've got $100,000. I'm going to invest. Will you match me?" Addiction treatment businesses run at the level like most of them are, like Dave does, because we closed all the loony farms. They don't have that sort of spare cash. So all that money sitting there to help the victims of drug dealing, and they're not addicts, they're the victims of drug dealing and addiction and a whole lot of other things. And they can't get hold of it. And if you're a politician listening, think about how to fix that. If you can help Red Door, and I'll be honest, if you're a deep-pocketed entrepreneur who can provide seed capital to any addiction treatment outfit, for God's sake, get in touch with Dave Collins at Red Door. And it's not sexy like rescuing puppies, is it? It's not kids in wheelchairs. It's often just vulnerable people, young people and indeed older people. Young people and older people who have fallen prey to the addiction. And it was a very personal, it wasn't my journey, but it was about the time I was setting up the platform and someone very, very close to me needed help. And finally, after years of addiction, admitted they needed help. I had talked to Dave off and on for years, and he said, there's a place here. And this person, very close to me, bloody difficult person, even when they're not a drug addict, could be kind of quite argumentative and singular. And boy, it worked and it stuck. I drove them out there. I dropped them off. And it took months. It took a long time. But they, the addiction's been killed. That's what you do when you go there. You try and kill the addiction and the reason for addictions, and it's a hell of a journey. And people who are there are not junkies. They're not bad people. But they don't always make it. Sean, does Dave treat alcohol as a drug? Know a few who could be. Yep, they do. It's all addictions, Dave. It doesn't have to be, you know, a particular drug. Sean, I had to wipe my eyes also, Sean. Wishing Dave all the best and thanks, Dave. Good on you, Rachel. Sean, what a brave, brave man and such a hero for helping those affected by drugs. I haven't got much, but I would donate $20. Dave the Lawny. Thanks, Dave. If cancer, it always targets the most selfless, generous people. What a special man, says Matt. Well, visit Red Door. Help out. Spread the word. Someone said Helen Clark could do with some help for her opinion addiction. That's actually quite clever, Matt. Thank you. It's not an opium addiction. It's an opinion addiction. Sean, legalising hard drugs in Canada and Portugal was an absolute failure. Switzerland is a different population. Death penalty for traffickers like Singapore, you will end the trade. Yeah. It's pretty clear if you read the newspapers where it's coming in. There is domestic meth production. I had a friend recently who had her camper van stolen. And I thought, why would anyone steal a camper van? And I talked to a friend in the police department. They said it is probably in a forest near Rotorua somewhere being used as a meth lab, a la Breaking Bad. Friggin' amazing. Sorry, did I say Looney Farms? It's Funny Farm and Looney Bin. I got it wrong. So there we go. So I didn't mean to be a downer. On Cape Kidnappers, Hawke's Bay's first fast food takeaway, says Grant. And look, if you've had a... Look, I'll tell you what. And I don't mean to bring us all down. I know we've been talking politics and everything. Let's talk people for a moment. Have you got someone who is addicted in your family? Have you battled addiction, or do you know someone who has battled addiction? And do you think this country does enough to help people get out of addiction? Just some questions there if you're interested in that. You may not be. We're a bit stacked up on breaks, aren't we? So we need to take another one. It's 25 minutes away from 10.
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5: Oh, can I just say, someone's pulled me up for being almost a reverse pedant. Hawke Bay, the bay is Hawke Bay, where Kate Kidnapper sits at the southern end. The region is Hawke's Bay. But then we have, I'm going to the Hawke's Bay, or I'm a visitor from the Hawke's Bay. There's Hawke Bay, which is the bay, Hawke's Bay, which is the region. I've completely confused myself. But of course, the Hawke's Bay, well, there's a difference in the Hawke's Bay between, example, Havelock or Havelock North and Taradale. And Taradale and Havelock North are two quite different places.
17: And don't forget about Flaxmere.
5: Flax. Yeah, look, you were from Fielding. You've got nothing to skite about, Bella, okay? You're from the Naki.
17: It's because actually a boy in my school always raved about how he was from Flaxmere.
5: Oh, really? And that was that made him slightly better than people from Fielding?
17: No, in a you should all be scared of me way.
5: Oh, I like, he was tough. Yes. He had street cred.
17: Yes.
5: Hilarious, thank you. Sean, my friend, how are you?
18: Good morning, Sean. I'm calling from the Milford on the North Shore, and I'll be going out to the CBD shortly. I'm partly working from home today. I rang up and I talked to Bella. I said, is this Baroness Bella of Bunnythorpe? Because she spent saw prior to that.
5: Very good.
18: She didn't like the Bunnythorpe. I just went to Red Door and donated something, and good it's man. Probably the best thing that I do all day. Addiction is a terrible thing. I'm very lucky. I've never had it in my family or
5: I've still battling the nicotine addiction.
18: I know people have given up smoking, but I think that release with deeper conversation, I think the biggest mistake this country made was shutting down the dedicated mental hospitals in the 90s. There was a UN push against it as well, but they did have, there are people who are so addiction, they've all got serious schizophrenia and they need to be restrained. There was some, I think that was a giant mistake. Now the police and everything else has to deal with it. I think that, and Matt Ducey...
5: Sean, I don't know that institutionalised care to that level is the answer. I've... Because of my personal involvement with Red Door, it's a very much an individual thing. And you've got to have small groups of people to individualise it. The person I dealt with had, you know, my loved one, I'm going to say, had suffered some physical consequences from years of drug addiction and abuse. But what you were fighting was not that they had permanent brain damage, you had to fight the addiction and you have to kill the addiction, and the addiction is like a separate character and identity that takes over the soul of a person. I know this sounds really freaky coming from me, Sean. I could tell talking to this person, it's like someone being possessed if I was talking to the addiction, which would take over their speech and their behaviour, or if I was getting through to the real person.
18: I agree that I'd like to see Matt Ducey in the use of, I don't think he's a very good Minister of Mental Health. I'd like to see the community funding ramped up. I agree with you. I also think for serious people with schizophrenia, if they do need a hospital, a proper hospital of some kind. And as a man of faith, this is probably going to scare you off. There are situations I think they're up, are targeted by, well, we're going to the metaphysical there. But I agree.
5: Sean, there are greater things in heaven than earth. And as I get older and as I experience more things to the world and I'm more open to the things, all those things play a part in our wholeness and our development as human beings. But I'm saying I get pissed off when I see the great work they do at Red Door and the government says, we've got all these millions for you, but you need $100,000 before we'll give you a cent. That's just wrong.
18: Do you think the health minister will come on the platform and talk about that?
5: I'm hoping I'm hoping that even what we've done today is a step in the right direction. All right, mate? Cheers.
19: All right.
5: Pete, good morning, Pete.
20: Morning, Sean. With the, terrible addiction. I haven't seen much of it, but I've been lucky that way. But I feel sorry for that guy. I hope he battles on, and I've got a friend with terminal cancer as well, and he's not given up, and he's fighting, and he's now living a lot longer than they said he would, so I wish that guy all the best. But I think with the water there, I kind of think that just as it was about to get to this breaking point where people were standing up and saying enough, they've kind of split it off, so you really can't change anything. Do you get that feeling?
5: Well, here's what. I think Three Waters was overtaken by a debate about co-governance and race. And I think everyone thought, oh, we've struck a bro against co-governance and, you know, and that, and we forgot about the water, right?
20: You know what? Yeah, because I look at you guys in Wellington, right, and they spend all this money doing other things, and when people's rates and that didn't go up, and no one really said, people talked, but they didn't do anything. And then it wasn't until the cost started coming, and then people were like, oh, man, now I'm going to have to pay, not everyone else. Now people are going, oh, no. But the self-correcting mechanism of democracy is once it gets out of control, you vote those Muppets out and get people in there that are going to do something. But it seems to me that self-correction has now been circumvented or, you know, like you've gotten rid of the actual problem, which was the people looking after the water. But the issue is will they look after it any better? And I just wonder if it's all being set up to fail anyway. And then some saviour will come and buy it up and go, we'll do it for you because, the market's failed. We need privatisation. And that's I think that's kind of perhaps what's down the road.
5: Yeah. The Romans did better with the aqueducts than we are, Pete.
20: You're just a lead pipe, though. And the digital ID, with the politicians wanting that, I just find that crazy. It's like, okay, so the politicians are voting, it's like a turkey voting for Christmas. Like, the politicians are voting for a way that everything they say, every money, if we go to, can all be tracked. It's like, are you guys for real? Like, I know the king wants it. He said it in his speech, and that's what he's telling the UK government to do, but I don't know if we have to, do we?
5: No, I don't think we do, and I think, I really think this whole digital ID, AI, the internet, it's going to drive our social thinking and our social development in future, and we need to enter into these debates now, which is why I think Laura McClure, with her deepfake AI thing, I think these are issues that we're going to have to get into, Pete, and really think about in a very big picture way. I thank you for your call, mate. You can ring in 0800 332 283. I got a lot of text to read, which is lovely, and we've covered a lot of ground this morning. I don't know if it's been my best morning. Don't know if it's been my sharpest. So glad, because I was really concentrating and calling out that crappy front page story on the Post. I just cannot believe that Tom Hunt lied on the front page yesterday about where he'd got the story from. He presented it as if the people in this office building in Wellington had spontaneously decided they were concerned about the Israeli embassy moving in. They didn't even know the embassy was moving in until John Minto started a nasty cancel culture campaign by writing to them all. The same way he wrote to all our advertisers a year ago, and he got other people too, a full court press against every advertisers, against my financial backers, telling them to cancel me and destroy Sean Plunkett and destroy the platform. How did that work out for you, John? Minto, how did that work out for you? Oh, John from Auckland, how are you?
21: Well, good, thanks. Good, yes. Better than you guys are going to be in Wellington with this new, what's the sport of thing they call? What are the
5: Kiwi?
21: Why are they called it that? What does that
5: mean? I have no freaking idea, because we're woke as all bejesus down here, John, that's why.
21: Exactly. Now, that's another thing. See, this guy that's getting paid $600 and whatever it is,
5: $45,000 a year, yeah.
21: Yeah, he's approved or put forward this idea that it's going to cost you nearly $5,000.
5: Yeah, and we've already established that on best practice, $500 is the most.
21: Exactly. So why is this guy in this job? He's an idiot, obviously, to start off with. He's wasting money, like you were saying, on advertising. Mm. So how can a guy that come up with a figure of $4,000 for a water meter be in charge of this place? You know what?
5: And that, I think, John, you know what, John? I don't need a university degree to see the sense in what you've just said.
21: Exactly. And that's, you know, that guy that's leading the project, they'd be better to put him in charge. But the other thing is, why... Are you there?
5: Yep.
21: Oh, yeah, another... Cool. Why is the whole thing getting taken off the council's hands? Because they're the one that stuffed it up in the first place, right? So they've still got the council and all those people working there, supposedly, that were supposed to be looking after this, all the engineers and, you know, staff. Well, they're not going to go, are they? So that's still going to be there. So now you're going to have another overhead with this other crowd.
5: We used to have a skinny council in the water department or the mains department or the sewage department. Yeah. Oh, John, but we had to corporatise. Everyone had to have their own corporate logo and their own email address, John.
21: It's just like more and more bureaucracy. See, I don't know if the people realise what they're talking about there, the money. If they're talking 5,000 something a year for their water rates, that's like $100 a week. I mean, is that, you know, how are pensioners going to afford that on top of, you know, then their rates are going up? I mean, you know, somebody really got to do something down there, because that's, I wonder why everybody's leaving. Well, you can't afford to live there, can you?
5: Yeah. Yep, that's what's happening, John. Absolutely, mate. Mm. Hey, I thank you for listening and for calling in, John. Nice to talk to you, my friend. 0800 332 283. Sean, please put the full interview onto YouTube. Heavy conversation. There's no good time to talk about this subject, or any time's a good time. P.S. We're not all snobs in Havelock North. I'll grant you from Hawke's Bay. You're from Havelock. Oh, I didn't realise, Grant, you were from Havelock. I will now read your text an entirely different way. Or a different way, different way. Sean, I battled a 30-year-plus addiction to nicotine and came out victorious. I felt like Andy Dufresne in The Shawshank Redemption when he finally escaped. Good on you, Phil. I'm still digging my hole out of the cell, mate. Sean, we had to pay $5,000 for our private water meter, Doubtless Bay, to be connected. Funny thing was, it was already there, installed and working fine, but we were told the previous owner hadn't paid the bill for the connection, so it was on us. Bloody hell.

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3: 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I believe Mr. Luxon has wheeled a Trojan horse into the National Party stables. And while I'm saying that, I do have admiration for Shane Retty, Mark Mitchell, Judith Collins, Christopher Penn, Christopher Bishop, and a lot of the other National Party loyalists. But Mr. Luxon, Judas Iscariot, along with his little mate, John Key. Mr. Luxon, you're a disgrace.
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4: All right, you are on the platform. It's 5 minutes away from 10. Got a couple of calls to get to. Mike the Bricky, how are you, Mike?
5: Good, mate, Sal.
4: Yeah, good. How can I help?
5: Good. Hey, just saying the guy you had on before with the counselling services out, which is completely admirable on his behalf, but he pointed out that a lot of these kids are coming through, a lot of these people, sorry, coming through with issues from like childhood stuff and that. So isn't that, again, a failure of society and government at low levels to prevent all this happening? Like, I thought we had all these systems in place to protect kids.
4: Yeah, you know but I mean? The truth is life is bumpy and it always has been, and there have always been people who fall by the wayside, who have tough upbringing. Some people thrive from a tough upbringing and live lives of blameless excellence. Not me. And others seek solace for their troubles, in addicting themselves to substances which provide some, relief.

0: And Mike, it's always been with us. We cannot expect a government or our tax dollars to solve the problems of being human, but we can try and pick up the pieces when someone breaks.
1: Oh, I totally agree with you, Sean. I'm not denying that, but we constantly hear that, you know, like all these, for instance, similar but different, these young kids that get killed. It's like, oh, there's government agencies involved in that stuff. So if we know that that's happening, then why isn't it being shut down?
0: Yeah,
1: when they
0: yeah.
1: know that that's happening. So I'm not trying to belittle yeah. anything the guy's doing, because I totally know what you're saying.
0: People from perfectly functional backgrounds get addicted to drugs.
1: Yep.
0: Right.
1: Yeah, totally.
0: People with very happy childhoods can turn into junkies.
1: Yeah, addiction. Yeah, I'm not denying
0: that. Addiction is like a demonic possession, mate. The desire for the drug overtakes one's body and one's consciousness.
1: Yep.
0: And I know this is a smoker.
1: Yeah,
0: all right?
1: Yeah, totally.
0: Yeah.
1: Yeah.
0: All right, Mike. Cheers. Ross, good morning.
2: Good morning, Sean. I just want to talk to you about water valves.
0: Water meters, yeah. You've only meters? Got a couple of minutes, Ross, and could you get off the speakerphone, because I can't hear you.
2: Oh, sorry. Off a bloody thing.
0: Ross, ring me tomorrow, mate. Ring me tomorrow, because we're not going to have time in a minute to cover what you wanted. Sean, I smoke 60 to 80 a day, drink 30 to 40 coffees a day for 20 years. Stop both cold in a time when everyone smoked. You're a pussy, Sean, says Glennis. Fair call, Glennis. I'm with you. Mr. Plunkett, how dare you question the authority of the water entity? It is the fault of colonisation that the Taniwha is leaking. It will cost billions to repair our precious Taonga. Pay your share and stop being a bigot. This fascist tirade against iwi Māori is a breach of Treaty Ngā Mihi. I'm sure that's the narrative anyway. Yeah, I'm probably sure it is. That person who criticised you, I noticed they haven't had the guts to ring in. Let's see. Morning, Sean. Have to ask why almost every Western government is wanting to implement digital ID. Call me a cooker, but I can be honest, I can remember seeing quite secret meetings at hotels in Auckland, and I saw people from Justice and Defence, and I said, what's this? And American uniforms. This is years ago. And I said, what's this about? Oh, it's just about, you know, some computer stuff and digital ID. That was like 15 years ago. So, yeah, I think we've got to keep an eye on the bastards about this. We really, really do. If you get a chance to visit Red Door Recovery, help if you are someone who is in a position to be a true benefactor and unlock the government funding that's there for organisations like Red Door. For God's sake, reach out to them. Thank you for your calls today. No thank you to the Post newspaper and stuff for their half-assed apology for their Jew-hating front page yesterday. You guys are a disgrace to journalism. Have a good day.
3: 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Plunkett Unchained.
0: We had a rat when I was at Plymouth in Primary. I loved it. We had a budgie once. I took it home for the holidays. It died. I was like called the Angel of Death for ages because I killed the budgie. I did want Mum to get another budgie. We couldn't find another blue one that was the right colour before I came back from the holidays. And I'd already buried it in the backyard. I think the budgie died because my brother let it into Mum's bedroom, let the dog into Mum's bedroom, and the dog barked at the budgie and scared it to death in the school holidays. So I go back with an empty budgie cage, the walk of shame. It was, oh, great, we'll get to see little Chippy again, or whatever his name was. No, and I just went very, very quiet. Oh, I think I lied to some of my friends and said he escaped and he was flying away free. The truth was, my brother, you bastard Casey, he let the dog into Mum's room with the budgie. The dog, Sam, who I loved, our Samoyed we'd bought a collie cross, he barked at the budgie died. So that is probably why I'm slightly cynical about school pets, because of the death of the budgie. Jeez, I now think that was quite a traumatic experience now that I think about it.
3: Plunkett Unchained on The Platform.

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1: In this update, another swathe of government agency job cuts and public sector reform. Finance Minister Nicola Willis has announced plans to return the public servant headcount to 1% of the population by mid-2029, culling about 8,700 jobs. Agency operating budgets will again be reduced to 2% now, increasing over following years. Willis says they'll also thin out the ministries, pointing to savings it'll bring.
2: We fully expect that with good budgeting, we will be hiring more nurses, police officers and others in critical frontline roles.
1: ACT leader David Seymour says his party would go further.
3: We said we should go back to where Labor left off when New Zealand first put them in government in 2017. Back then there were 47,000 public servants. We've now got up to 62,000.
1: Kiwis continue to trim their cloth in the face of a tough economy. Stats NZ data shows retail electronic card purchases fell 1.3% last month. Here's business reporter Michael Sergel.
4: Spending dropped across the board, particularly for vehicles and food. People appear to be driving less, with fuel spending dropping, even as petrol and diesel prices continue to surge. Compared to this time last year, Kiwis are spending more overall, but buying less or cheaper food and continuing to cut back on their clothing budget.
1: At least 100 people have died from a rare strain of Ebola that's spreading in the Democratic Republic of Congo and Uganda. Hundreds more cases of the deadly virus are suspected, and the World Health Organization's declared it an international emergency. Ebola is a highly contagious and often fatal disease spread via direct contact with bodily fluids. This latest strain currently has no vaccine. London School of Medicine epidemiologist Daniela Mano says it's highly possible the number of cases and deaths will increase. That's news.
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0: Good morning, New Zealand. It is Tuesday. It is the 19th of May, 2026. I come to you from a frozen and frigid central Otago today. Central Otago, you probably know this already, but the rest of the world wants to live here. In fact, at an electricity conference that all the main parties attended at Queenstown yesterday, it was noted that Queenstown is likely to be a city by 2060. And when they meant a city, they meant about 30 or 40,000 people there. Wanaka, very possibly the same. Cromwell, may well get to 20,000 as well. So, it's by about 2050, the demographic plotting and profiling suggests that central Otago, that sort of axis between Cromwell, Wanaka and Queenstown, will have a higher resident population than Dunedin, which is not surprising because Dunedin isn't making any population. No one really wants to go live there. And everybody thinks, well, central Otago is lovely, and it is. It's lovely when it snows. It's lovely in spring. It has beautiful, beautiful autumns and very hot summers. But there is a period of time there, usually in July, but sometimes, and it's just as I talk to you now, coming from the studio, that you get the infamous, and it is infamous, inversion layer, which hangs around the valleys. You can go up on the hills and you can be in bright sunshine, but the fog valley or the valley fog never actually lifts or leaves. It produces some astronomical effects, beautiful. You'll see magnificent photos. There's one I put up on my Facebook a long time ago, stunning, of the hoar frost, which, as I've often said, isn't as exciting as it sounds, H-O-A-R, which is this where the air is literally at freezing point and it doesn't get above that, and then the ice just simply accumulates every passing day until everything, and I mean everything, is iced. Every leaf on every tree, every fence on every farm, there isn't anything that doesn't have this coating of ice. And it is beautiful, it is magnificent, and it is best viewed from inside a car with the heater on full blast, can I say? Because if you go outside, it is freezing. Well, we've started to get some of that tendency already in central Otago, so. It's days like this where you go, you hanker for the coast, can I say? And I live, just so you know, the furthest part or the furthest distance from the coast. And for some strange reason, I don't know why Cromwell doesn't put that. You know, you go through small towns, they've got something like, you know, the way New Zealand used to be, or Maunganui, we didn't, River City, you know, or, 12 miles from, or 1,200 metres from Stressville or something like that, you know, as you go through, the Oikounis of this place, you know what I mean, the Waipawas, they've always got some sort of trite phrase that's been made up by some marketing department somewhere, and everybody goes, oh God, that's naff. I don't know why Cromwell just doesn't say, furthest distance from the sea. All right, well, there won't be any laughter. There won't, and it'll be as cold as charity, where the budget, the pre-budget speech, but it's really to do with the budget. Nicola Willis, the finance minister, will be today. I'm not sure if it's 12 o'clock or 1 o'clock the speech is due. When it is, we'll do our best to bring it to you relatively live. But it is possibly, and I would suggest to you, the biggest feature of the budget. As we all know, the budget, when we were growing up, used to be something. So for those of you of a certain age, probably under the age of 50 or 55, you won't remember, but the budget would be read at 7 o'clock on a particular night, usually a Tuesday or a Thursday from memory. It could have been, Wednesday, it could have only been those days because they were Parliament, 7 days. It was always read at night. Not at 2 o'clock in the afternoon. It would usually announce that at midnight, you know, the excise tax for cigarettes and petrol would go up. And like your parents would just leave. Usually your father would just go, you know, at that point. The excise tax on beer, cigarettes, and petrol. And at that point, there'd be a mad rush to the door. your father would grab the keys, if you had a car, because not everybody did in those days, head to the pub to, you know, stock up on whatever it was, you know, go and get a dozen. Although it was, you know, good luck. You'd have to knock on the back door because the pub had closed at 6 o'clock, although that changed in 1968, I think, and then it went to 10 o'clock closing. Then there was the filling up with petrol, you know, before they went up and going and get your cigarettes before they went up as well. So budgets had quite a bit to do with activity on that particular day. They've become dreary documents now, largely written out, read out as some sort of prepared speech. That kids used to do at school, you know. Oh, here's another. All the announcements, the meat of it, the grist, is announced days, weeks beforehand. Yesterday was the announcement for Erica Stanford that there'll be $130 million extra spent on schools. We're going to talk to a primary school principal about that later on today, in actual fact. But also today's speech. And today's speech is going to be huge. It is by Nicola Willis, the finance minister. And it's to meet a pre-election and coalition agreement, I think mostly with ACT, but I don't think New Zealand First was particularly upset about this either, that has been excessively slow, can I tell you, in its implementation. And that is the withering of the state, or the shrinking of the very, very, very expensive public sector that the taxpayers of this country prop up. Deliberately inflated, I might add, by the Ardern Labour administration, as a kind of make-work scheme. The swelling from 48,000 public sector employees to over 60,000 over a six-year period, with no discernible increase in service levels, efficiency or effectiveness, was a feature of the last Labor government, and has been something that we have talked about often on this show, and has been a particular campaign of the Taxpayers Union, because they've pointed, and quite rightly, at Nicola Willis and Christopher Luxon, particularly the National Party, and said, you're not doing anything about it and you promised you would. Well, today that promise, well, will be promised again, it would appear, by Nicola Willis. It's odd that it's being announced in election year, because they've had 3 years in which to do it. They've needed the money. They started doing it and then really backed off in a big way. But the timing would seem to be connected with a budget that's still in deficit, so we're still borrowing money to meet the shortfall between what we bring in and what we spend. And you can see that some of the dollar savings that are going to be required for new projects that you are going to be announced, including yesterday's announcement to do with primary school funding, will be linked to this particular desire to wither the state. And then in actual fact, the savings from actually jettisoning up to 12,000 or 10 to 12,000 public sector employees by 2029. It's still an awfully long time to get there when you consider that today's 2026. So really, in many ways, Nicola Willis has given herself 3 years to do something that, to be honest with you, she spent 3 years not doing anything about. Anyhow, just to bring you, I went looking on the Public Service Commission, who are responsible for all public sector employees, at what the costs are. And I was simply astounded. The average public sector employee, this is the average public sector employee, not the ones at the top of the tree, just the average of the whole lot of the 60,000, costs the New Zealand taxpayer over $170,000, in fact, closer to $175,000 a year. $175,000 a year. Just let that sink in for a moment. $175,000 a year for the average public sector employee. That's the cost to the taxpayer. Now, of this, the average salary is about $102,000 to $103,000 a year. But then there is a multitude of add-ons. KiwiSaver, superannuation, taxes, insurances, etc. The overheads that manifest throughout the public sector swell it to 175. This is according to the Public Sector Service Commission. To June last year, 31,323 of that 60,000, 31,323 public sector employees earned over $100,000 a year. Now, just think about that for a moment. And of that, 2,200 earned two thousand two hundred public sector employees last year earned over $200,000 a year. 2,200. The total cost for public sector employees about $11.2 billion a year. And to put this into some sort of perspective, this cost, which is extraordinary, but here it goes. The public sector employee costs have gone up over the last 5 years, or until this year, until the last year, the last 4 years, sorry, until the last year. Here we go. 10.4%, that's what they cost more, 6.3%, 5.1%, 7.8%. 10.4%, 6.3%, 5.1, 7.8. Those are the total percentage increases in public sector salaries over the 4 years prior to last year. And one of them includes Nicola Willis's year. She's kept it to zero last year, or close to, but it was 7.8% in the first year of the National Party and the National Coalition Government. That's an extraordinary amount of money. Nowhere else in the private sector would those sorts of pay increases and salary improvements been made available. But they were made available through the public sector and through our... No wonder, you know, you're suddenly seeing that there are services that's not available because they've been chomped up by public service and sector salary costs. And to also put this into perspective, the total salary costs, so forget the overheads, just the total salary costs for public sector employees in 2025 was $6.5 billion, okay? It's more than that if you add the add-ons, but I'm just talking about basic salaries, right? The $6.5 billion in 2025. But to put this in perspective, in 2017, it was only $3.6 billion. So $3.6 billion, 6.5. It went up to 3.9 in 2018, 6.5 in 2025. These are massive increases. Almost, what, a 75% increase in salary prices, salary increases and costs to the New Zealand taxpayer over a six-year period. Just stunning. So I don't believe that there will be too much upset within the New Zealand private sector as to Nicola Willis going after and trying to reduce the number of public sector employees from roughly about 60,000 to roughly about 50,000 over a three-year or a four-year period, three-year period. But, and here's the but, and I have to say, if you're one of those 10,000 or even one of the 60, I would imagine, you might be feeling slightly nervous at the moment. The merging of government departments. We've had David Seymour on the show on the last 3 years lamenting the fact that we have so many government departments and so many ministries, all with their own bureaucracy, their own overheads, their own building costs, and their own particular way of looking at the world. And the merging of government departments is something that obviously is going to accompany this drop as well. Just in the last 2 hours or the last hour or so, opposition leader Chris Hipkins said, oh, bigger isn't always better. Chris Hipkins has said, and I'm quoting him directly, he says we need to have a public service that was the right size for the job. Rather than setting an arbitrary cap, we need to ask, what is it we want the public servants to do? Chris, how long have you been around? Now, Chris Hipkins, remember, was part of this enormous growth. In fact, you might argue he was one of the leading architects of this enormous growth, this make work scheme that was the public sector from 2017. But at the moment, the finance minister is looking to downsize the public service. Of course, the Labor Party will oppose it. I mean, that's what oppositions do. They oppose everything, good idea or not. One of the other strange things, can I say, and really weird stuff here, is that Hipkins did agree, and Nicola Willis has promoted, the idea that they're going to use AI to increase efficiency in the public service. Now, I've got to be honest with you. As somebody who uses AI fairly often, and we've talked about it on the show before, and has seen the enormous hallucinations that accompany AI, i.e. when it can't find an answer or it's lazy, and AI is bloody lazy as a general rule, just quietly, Josh, the idea that AI is going to have some role in public policy delivery in this country scares the bejesus out of me. I'm one of those who doesn't trust AI. I think it's misnamed. It isn't intelligent. It often makes mistakes. It's effing lazy, and it hallucinates to a grand degree. Now, you might argue, and I could be just ironic here, that this would still be better than the average public sector employee who I'm paying $175,000 for. But I am slightly concerned that if I do get involved with the public sector in the next 3 years and AI has replaced the employee, it has the potential to go pear-shaped fairly quickly. So I'll certainly need to be convinced on that one. Nonetheless, it'll be a feature of Nicola Willis's speech today. So my initial thoughts at this are, anything that saves the New Zealand taxpayer and the New Zealand private sector money is a good thing. That there has been, if you went from 48,000 to over 60,000 employees, what's that? Roughly a 20% increase in the public sector since 2017. None of us have seen any improvement in service effectiveness or efficiency in that time. So no one's going to be dying a ditch unless you're one of those 10 to 12,000 public sector employees the public sector in this country. And indeed, most of us would agree that the public sector is a bloated beast that has just ripped us off, that the very fact, and you can just see it in things like MB deciding that they're going to have paid Waiata lessons on a daily basis, the wokeness that emanates out of Wellington seems to be directly correlative with the decrease in public sector efficiency and effectiveness. And all I can say is certainly down here in a private sector that is continually constrained by the public sector and the cost of that public sector, no one in my neck of the woods is going to be, I have to say, casting one single tear. And in fact, there may be even a yes that accompanies Nicola Willis's speech today. As I said, I'm not sure that that will particularly be the flavour in Wellington, where the public sector is the primary employer. But I have to say, the rest of New Zealand is well out of touch with Wellington and intends to stay so. And it would be nice. But where those 12,000 over, what, a 3 or 4 year period are going to go, that would be fascinating. But that's not our responsibility. Join the real world. And maybe get on a plane somewhere as well, I don't know. Go and found your own business. Go and use those university degrees that you so longingly spent money for or were compensated for by some sort of scholarship fund somewhere because of your different culture or ethnicity. Listen, go and use your intelligence to create something. The public sector creates nothing. It has always been a liability. It has been the anchor to every aspiration this country's ever had. It has instead decided to go down a whole series of cul-de-sacs over the last few years in which to impose its own ideology. It really does think that it is not just the right people would be running this country, but they really do believe that they are somehow superior to the rest of us. Well, certainly you'd have to look at their salaries and their expenses and say, well, you probably are. But the reality is that in terms of New Zealand, they contribute bugger all. And there won't be too many people crying throughout all of taxpaying New Zealand as Nicola Willis delivers her speech today. Those are my thoughts. What are yours? 0800 33 22 83. Coming up, Richard Prebble. Yes, blast from the past. who wants to savage Winston Peters over the cost of the beer over the Bank of New Zealand. Although I've asked him on the show for another reason, and that is that he went on to the Waitangi Tribunal. So I'll merge both those two quite diverse topics. Richard Preble, the former Minister of State-Owned Enterprises, the man who started the sale of the Bank of New Zealand, withering in his assessment of Winston Peters' desire to buy it all back. We'll be talking to him a little bit later on. And the weird and bizarre history of how the Bank of New Zealand ended up in Australian hands to start with. After 11 o'clock, we'll be talking to a primary principal to do with $130 million. And will it make a difference? There is, I can't believe it. There would seem to be a unanimity that Erica Stanford's hit the mark again. And then David Seymour on the Waitangi Tribunal will be joining us, the ACT Party leader, and its continued attempt to infuse itself into policy making in this country and to make itself an also almost quasi-Supreme Court, ruling what can and cannot and should and should not be done in the area of government race relations and policy making in this country. Big show. In the meantime, for you, 0800 33 22 83, you are most welcome to contribute to the show. Text 5050. It's 28 minutes past 10.
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0: Okay, our next guest for this segment, actually you won't be upset about Nicola Willis's speech, I have to say, was the Minister of State-Owned Enterprises when the Bank of New Zealand was sold, which is going to be relevant to one of the themes that we're going to be talking about with him. But he was also, and that's the reason why originally I got Hugh to ring him, appointed as a member of the Waitangi Tribunal, largely at the instigation of the ACT Party in October of 2024. There was a view that the Waitangi Tribunal, I think when the government inherited it, was peopled by a whole series or group of folk who'd been appointed by Willie Jackson and the like, who had an antipathy towards some of the policies and ideologies of the incoming coalition government. And so in a, I have to say, plaintive attempt to hold some sort of control over the Waitangi Tribunal, good luck, we'll be talking with David Sehu about that later, they decided to appoint people like Richard Preble as a sort of a counterbalance. Well, he was only there for 5 months and he resigned in March 2025, so we'll talk to him about that. At the same time that he was the man who started off and was in charge of, under the Labor government of, 1984 to 90. I don't think he made the whole way to end the 1990, actually. But he started off the privatisation program and was responsible for it, and the BNZ was a part of that. So we'll talk about both these issues with him. And he joins us now. Richard Preble, great to see you. Thank you so much for joining us this morning.
11: Yeah, hi, Michael. Long time no see.
0: indeed. Listen, you were appointed, I'll just talk to the Waitangi Tribunal and then we'll come and talk about the BNZ. You were appointed to the Waitangi Tribunal, Richard, in October 2024, as I said, as some sort of counterbalance and some sort of degree of common sense to that particular tribunal. 5 months later, you're gone. Why was that, mate?
11: Well, first, I'll tell you why I accepted. I mean, I think that the treaty that Governor Hobson and the Chiefs actually did sign in 1840 is a very important document and worth honouring. It's worth reminding people what it did. It said that the Crown's sovereign. It also protected property rights. And then it said that we're all citizens. Well, I think that's a great statement. When I turned up to the tribunal, of course, I did a great deal of reading and discovered that the tribunal, basically since the 20s, not long, you know, since basically from maybe about 20, but earlier, decided, oh, no, that's not what the treaty says at all. they've gone and taken the Maori translation, and then linguists can argue about what words mean. You know, just look at the arguments about words in the Bible. And though we know, because there are very good accounts of what happened at the treaty, that the treaty was carefully explained by Williams, and we also know that there were Maori there who could speak English, so they weren't reliant on the Maori translation. But so it's nonsense, you know, it's just been reinvented. Well, that's a first problem. But the thing that really triggered it for me was I'd been on the tribunal for just over 4.5 months and discovered that the tribunal had a business plan which it was working on and consulting with a number of, perhaps I shouldn't call them that, but leading Maori radicals on what its business plan should be. But here was me, a member of the tribunal, kept completely in the dark. And I thought, well, one against everyone else.
0: It's not going to work.
11: I'm completely wasting my time. This tribunal is completely out of control, and just adding a couple of people like me just gives it credibility. It wouldn't do anything. So I wrote a letter, explained to the ministers that the tribunal is out of control, and resigned. You and I got better things to do with our time.
0: That was March of last year, so it's, 14 months since then. I haven't seen any change to the tribunal or its operations. Are you disappointed?
11: I don't think the present national government and Mr. Luxon has got any stomach for it. In fact, I have no idea what Christopher Luxon thinks about these issues, except that I think he just hopes they'll go away. I hope he's right, but my experience is that these boils just get worse.
0: Indeed. Listen, you were there. Well, I mean, one of the things that's really let the Waitangi Tribunal go is the principles of the Treaty of Waitangi. We've just seen, I think it's a coalition agreement between New Zealand First and the National Party that they'll be re-examined. They've come back with, I think, 19 pieces of legislation they intend to amend or something. But I'm interested as to how the principles of the Treaty of Waitangi got into legislation. In fact, you were Minister of the State-Owned Enterprises. It was that SOE case, along with others, that set this whole thing off. When Geoffrey Palmer came to the Cabinet, of which you must have been a part, Richard, and said, oh, by the way, I'm putting the principles of the Treaty of Waitangi in this legislation, did anybody ask him at the time around the Cabinet table, what does that mean?
11: No, they didn't. But here's the real story.
0: Okay.
11: Here was me, the Minister of SOEs, very interested in the Act, and it was being debated in Parliament, and I walked in, and there was Winston Peters attacking putting the principles of the treaty in the bill. And I thought, what's Winston talking about? So I went across and picked up the draft of the bill that had come back from the committee and found that this clause had been added. I went gently said to Trevor Mallard, who was chairman of the committee, come outside with me, took him out to the lobby and grabbed him grabbed his coat and said, what the hell are you doing putting this in? And he looked at me and said, we didn't want to. And I said, what are you talking about? He said, we got an instruction from Geoffrey Palmer just before the bill was to come back to add the clause. And I said to him, Geoffrey Palmer never took that to Cabinet. I'd never seen that before in my life. And so then I went out and gently asked Geoffrey Palmer to come and join us in the lobby. And Geoffrey said, and I can't quite do a Geoffrey impersonation, this is just window dressing. And I said to him, well, my prediction as a court lawyer is that this is going to be one hell of a... After the judges are finished with this window dressing, there are going to be some pretty amazing curtains.
0: Wow.
11: So that's how it happened. Was never approved. The Cabinet would never have agreed to it. I would never have agreed to it. Geoffrey Palmer put it in. Apparently he had a conversation with Sir Happy on the weekend.
0: Sir Happy to Hugh Hugh.
11: He and Sir Happy agreed to add this clause. The history of New Zealand is the cock-up theory, mate.
0: Yeah, well, God, that certainly was one. All right, talking cock-up theories, you were also responsible. I remember you having an eviction party when you'd fallen out with David Longy. I think you were the Minister of State.
11: The State House Election Party, yes.
0: Yeah, you won the 1987 election. It was the first election I stood. I lost to Bill Sutton because you guys had convinced all those Hawke's Bay farmers that you had your act together. And then all the wheels came off after.
11: I thought we did too.
0: Yeah, well, you probably did too. And then the wheels came off after the share market collapse, obviously, as you know. And then David Longy decides to pause and have a cup of tea. Up until then, though, you were in charge of the privatisation program and the Bank of New Zealand was one of those. Can you tell me what the theory was in terms of privatising the Bank of New Zealand and why we didn't need a bank anymore?
11: Okay. Well, the first one is that while I was a minister in charge of the privatisation of some of the government's trading activities, the BNZ was always a Minister of Finance's responsibility. So right. The BNZ never reported to me, and no, I never got the opportunity to do a privatisation. Roger Douglas did come to the caucus and say that he had been looking at the BNZ and decided it was a very risky enterprise, that he didn't think that politicians had the skill to run a bank, and that he recommended to the caucus that the BNZ be privatised. Jim Adderton got up, made a speech saying that it was a jewel and it should be kept. Jim Adderton won. The BNZ was kept. Then during the 1990 election, it was announced that the BNZ was in, because of poor lending, poor governance, was in very serious financial problems and needed an immediate injection of capital of around about $1 billion, which may not sound much today, but $1 billion used to be a lot of money in 1990. I think Ruth Richardson's still not forgiven us. Interestingly, from the viewer's point of view, as a cabinet minister, the BNZ had not informed the cabinet of any problems. They hid the situation right up to the election. David Cagle, as the finance minister, was basically the caretaker minister by the time when he got the news. He thought constitutionally, and he was correct, that he couldn't do anything about that, and it was going to be either his problem or the National Party's to solve after the election. But can I make another point to your viewers?
0: Sure.
11: Banking is very risky. Banks basically, the reason they put those big buildings up to make you think that they're solid is that they're not. They are taking short-term deposits, which you can demand back immediately, and then lending it out on mortgages up to 30 years. Borrowing short, lending long, very risky. And the history of capitalism and the history of New Zealand is bank failures. In fact, the BNZ has failed not just once, but twice been bailed out by the taxpayer. Having
0: okay,
11: an Aussie
0: well,
11: bank...
0: Well, I mean, since the Australians have taken it over, though, they've done extraordinarily well, you'd have to say. The Australian banks, it was sold in 1992, finally, to the National Australia Bank, or they purchased the Crown's 57% at the time. Sold it for, oh God, what I got to hear, about $1.5 billion. Yeah, I think that's what it was valued then. And they've made an awful lot of money. I think they've made, I was having a look, Richard, they've made about $10.5 billion in dividends.
11: Yeah, about that. The BNZ now makes about a billion a year, but it hasn't cost the taxpayer a cent since it's been privatised. And the BNZ, though last year it was actually making some provisions for some losses to do with their new software, but the BNZ normally pays hundreds of millions of dollars tax every year. But
0: just
11: when you look at banking in New Zealand, when people compare New Zealand to other countries, they forget that we're actually a very risky country to be banking in. The banks actually, because we don't save money, they borrow the money overseas, so they take all the exchange rate risk and then they lend it out on mortgages in New Zealand. Very risky. And if banking was so fantastic in New Zealand, then the National Bank, which was the British-owned bank, wouldn't have quit in 2003. I mean, they looked at New Zealand and they concluded that this is a risky place. And when you make risky loans, you always get a higher, you always ask for a higher rate of return. We're a risky place. The banks ask for a higher rate of return. And even there, the Westpac, a couple of years ago, published the fact that they were reviewing whether they wanted to stay in New Zealand. And that's despite the fact that New Zealand was so profitable. So I just say to you, if foreign-owned banks think that we're a very risky place to run a bank, why on earth should any politician put you and I at the risk of having to fund a bank? Incidentally, the BNZ now is probably worth at least $20 billion.
0: Yep.
11: We've got a deficit of $9 billion, so the $20 billion would have to be borrowed. That's another $20 billion. But it's $20 billion that can't be spent on hospitals, can't be spent on education. It's $20 million we're just putting in into a bank. And where's the evidence that state-owned banks are any better than private banks when it comes to interest rates and the like? And Winston says he wants to do this increased competition, but how does reducing the number of banks by one because he's going to merge it with KiwiBank. I mean, how does that make any sense? The proposal's lunacy. I know a lot of people are just going to dismiss it, saying that, oh, politicians don't mean what they say. It's my view that it, although it's scary, you should always assume politicians do mean what they say, and that Winston really is going to spend $20 billion buying a bank back from the Australians. God help us.
0: Well, I mean, there'd have to be a willing seller to start with at the end of the day, and then you would also need, I assume, the consent of your coalition party.
11: Pay them enough, they'll sell it to us.
0: Well, but you'd need the consent of your coalition partners, National and ACT. They've come out almost instantly and said, no way will this be happening under us. This is the reality of MMP, isn't it? It's not going to happen.
11: Well, yeah, but you're also suggesting that political parties can be reckless and make promises to us knowing that their partners won't let them do it.
0: Oh, and I am saying that. I am saying that. I mean, that is the nature of MMP since 1996. Well, it's easier to say stuff. It's another. The coalition agreement's where it all happens, as you know.
11: Okay, here's something perhaps I shouldn't say. But in my defence, I'm 78, so I reckon I'm entitled to.
0: Good on you.
11: But I'm one of the few politicians who actually voluntarily retired. And one of the reasons I did that was years before, I looked around Parliament and saw people who made a good contribution to New Zealand but didn't know when to leave. And I'm saying they should retire from everything, but nobody's making them be in Parliament. And if you look around the world at the moment, it's old men, Biden, Trump and Winston, who are putting up these proposals that, frankly, 10 years ago, I don't think he would have done. Maybe I'm wrong. Okay. Maybe I'm being too kind to him. But I just wish that he knew when to go.
0: Yeah, isn't it interesting? Because I look around that parliament at the moment, from my perspective, and compared to when I entered as a young, very young man in 1990. And I'm not entirely sure that they're in charge, Richard, in 2026, as much as you were in 1986. Or politicians were in 1996. In other words, I would suggest to you that the Daily Power is now very much in the public sector's role and public servants run the show much more than politicians. What do you think about that?
11: Oh, I think that's a very observant statement. And I'm staggered by the way that the civil servants have managed to persuade the politicians that they there are some sort of conventions preventing the politicians from governing. When I was minister in charge of the government trading activities, which were all losing money when I took over, I fired a whole lot of the board members. I looked at the returns and just said, look, these returns are unacceptable. Thank you for your service, shook them by the hands and appointed better people. This government has left National Labor Party appointees in charge of the heights of the economy. I mean, it took them 2 years to make a change to the Reserve Bank governor, who is arguably the second most important person in the finances. I mean, I would have done it on day one. I wouldn't have even hesitated to do it on day one. But it never occurred to me that I couldn't ask for people's resignation. So I remember one clown wrote me a rude letter disagreeing with government policy, and I wrote back to him saying, I've received your resignation. It's in the wrong form, however, but I've drafted it for you. Please sign and return. I didn't allow people to run their own, let civil servants run their own policies. We were elected, we were responsible, and the voters were entitled to chuck us out.
0: No, listen, I'm not going to disagree with anything you've said
11: there,
0: mate.
11: But maybe it's an age thing. I just think the competence level of a lot of the civil services is way lower than it used to be. I might be wrong about that.
0: You mean the competence level? Yeah, you don't think they're as bright?
11: The Treasury officials that I can remember working with, well, they're cleverer than me for a start, and they were very clever, hardworking people. I've read a couple of Treasury speeches on things like superannuation, and it's just, I mean, they're outlining the problem, but their solutions are hopeless.
0: Yeah, yeah.
11: No creativity, no thought about what you can do. And as I say, maybe I'm wrong. And then
0: they are very good, though. They're very good now at Waiata, though, I have to say, even if they're not very good at intellect. Yeah, there you go. All that practice.
11: I had an interview with a Treasury person about a matter which I won't go into, and he insisted on doing a Waiata before we started. And I You're almost joking. Said to him, you're clearly not Maori. I'm not Maori. And there was another person in there. It was a joint meeting we're having discussing a particular issue, which I won't go into. But

0: I mean, viewers might have difficulty understanding this, but you can't really explain what a life in politics is like.
1: Unless you're
0: the only
1: there.
0: People who actually understand what you're going through is another politician. And while I don't want to discourage people from standing for office, if you're going to stand for office because you for the baubles of office, go become a used car salesman. You'll make far more money and get a better car.
1: A thousand things you could do that would be better. I agree. Richard Prebble, it's been a pleasure having you on the show. Thank you so much for joining us. Lovely to get your background on this. Look forward to catching up with you again soon. Thanks for your time this morning, mate.
0: Okay, real pleasure, Michael. Good to see you. You're looking well.
1: Thank you so much. So are you. Good on you. 78 years of age, Richard Prebble. It is 6 minutes to 11. Thunder Donk.

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7: All right. Now, can I just say, we had Richard Preble on because he wanted to talk about the Bank of New Zealand, and he certainly did. And he says, well, we shouldn't be involved in banks anymore, so it's a purist view. That's cool. But the really key aspect of that was how the principles of the Treaty of Waitangi end up in legislation. What an extraordinary story. Now, I don't know if that's been published anywhere else in the history of New Zealand. I would imagine the woke media would disregard it, but it confirms what I've often said to you, that I can remember saying Mike Moore, having many a breakfast with Mike in the early 90s, 94, 95, after he'd lost the leadership of the Labour Party. And we used to talk about this issue because at the time we both said this is going to cause problems. This was Mike Moore and I, early 1990s, all right? I think I made public statements about it. But Mike Moore, and I said to him often, how did it get in? Oh, Geoffrey Palmer said it was only window dressing. Don't worry about it. But now we know it didn't touch cabinet, according to Richard Preble, that it was entered into the committee stages on the direct instruction of Geoffrey Palmer, and yet again. Now, the really interesting thing is that that was how public policy was made in, well, what was that? It would have been 1985. 1985, I imagine that legislation was going through Parliament, 1986, 85. And you think of all the problems that have been created over the last, 40 years,

0: from that particular appalling act of public policy making, and of the fact that for years now, for decades, 44 of them, National and Labor-led administrations have done nothing about it. I'm going to give David Seymour, I always will on this particular thing, enormous kudos and credit for trying to make some sort of sense out of the dog's breakfast that is now the Treaty of Waitangi. But how did that dog's breakfast start? Where did the dog vomiting up its breakfast basically occur? There you go. In that story, in that factual recounting of history by Richard Preble. Now, we all know Richard Preble has strong views on many things. He believed, along with Roger Douglas, that really the state shouldn't own much, and obviously Winston Peters, but he really believes the opposite. But the interesting thing about that is, and to be honest with you, what the other thing about that story was, there's Winston Peters in 1984, 1985 saying, why is this here? Explain, according to Richard Preble. I will try and get Richard on the show again. He's good company, isn't he, really, in lots of ways. You won't always agree with everything you say. I don't. God, I'm in the opposite of that. I'm a wet and Richard's a dry when it comes to economic policy. But I have to say, the factual recounting of an extraordinary time in New Zealand history and its reverberations to this day chill us all.
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1: In this update, another swathe of government agency job cuts and public sector reform. Finance Minister Nicola Willis has announced plans to return the public servant headcount to 1% of the population by mid-2029, culling about 8,700 jobs. Agency operating budgets will again be reduced to 2% now, increasing over following years. Willis says they'll also thin out the ministries, pointing to savings it'll bring.
2: We fully expect that with good budgeting, we will be hiring more nurses, police officers and others in critical frontline roles.
1: ACT leader David Seymour says his party would go further.
3: We said we should go back to where Labor left off when New Zealand first put them in government in 2017. Back then there were 47,000 public servants. We've now got up to 62,000.
1: Kiwis continue to trim their cloth in the face of a tough economy. Stats NZ data shows retail electronic card purchases fell 1.3% last month. Here's business reporter Michael Sergal.
4: Spending dropped across the board, particularly for vehicles and food. People appear to be driving less, with fuel spending dropping, even as petrol and diesel prices continue to surge. Compared to this time last year, Kiwis are spending more overall, but buying less or cheaper food and continuing to cut back on their clothing budget.
1: At least 100 people have died from a rare strain of Ebola that's spreading in the Democratic Republic of Congo and Uganda. Hundreds more cases of the deadly virus are suspected, and the World Health Organization's declared it an international emergency. Ebola is a highly contagious and often fatal disease spread via direct contact with bodily fluids. This latest strain currently has no vaccine. London School of Medicine epidemiologist Daniela Mano says it's highly possible the number of cases and deaths will increase. That's news.
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5: Coming up this hour, well, as I said, we're leading up into the budget. And as I said to you before, the budget's lost its importance in terms of its reading out. I imagine they'll keep something minor there on the day. It's sort of largely theatre. Really about the numbers, really, budget. But all the prominent policy announcements will be made in the days leading up. And obviously Nicola Willis's speech today to do with public sector numbers will be a part of that. The Public Service Association have gone mad. You might expect them to do so. They say that the Finance Minister's plan to cut more state servants' roles, well, more, gosh, literally take an axe to them. They'll be literally decimated. Is an act of willful destruction. And that it is going to, it's a reckless plan, according to the Public Services Association. I like this. See, they've managed to get quite lyrical. This is an act of willful destruction. It will devastate the services New Zealanders rely on every single day. This is irresponsible and reckless, and make no mistake, the price will be high. So that is what the Public Service Association is saying today. Can I say, their argument might have some degree of merit were it not for the fact that we've all seen the astronomical increase in the public sector over the last 6-7 years, and we haven't seen any increase in service at all. We've seen almost everything go the other way. So if we were to utilise, I guess, just some empirical data in assessing the value of the public sector, you might argue the less public sector employees, the better public service. Just asking. And also, it's my history that, well, no, my history, my personal experience. I think it's coming from working in the platform, Josh. That the public sector are much better remunerated and looked after, Josh, aren't they? I mean, can you imagine, Sean, for example, or the employees or the employer of the platform employing us, Sean, Josh, allowing us time off for a waiata every day, a bit of karakia practice, giving us some sort of mental health day, Josh. Giving us some form of zen room somewhere, Josh, where we could go and deconstruct ourselves. You know what I mean? It's giving us some sort of benign appreciation every day. And generally not having to work too hard. And no, the private sector doesn't work like that. The public sector has become, oh God, it's become what the old waterside workers used to be. You know, feather bedding. That would seem to be the public sector of these days. Diana, welcome to the show. Good morning to you.
6: Good morning, Michael. Yes, I did want to talk to you about your introduction speech about the public sector. I mean, the amount of $170,000 as an average is absolutely eye-watering. And, you know, no wonder our country's in the you-know-what. I've got three adult children who've all got double degrees, hard-working people in their 30s, and none of them are earning anything like that. And it's just wrong. And I bet you they get redundancies. And I know that I've got friends who've got kids or family working for the public sector. They're getting time off for paternity leave and gender reaffirming surgery on the taxpayer. Mm-hmm. It's just crazy. My husband owns a business, bought a business, unfortunately, just before COVID. Dropped his salary significantly when COVID happened. Never gone back to what it was. The real world is just not in New Zealand. It's just not earning that money. And why are the remuneration authorities putting up their salaries like that every year? It's just crazy. And even the politicians, why doesn't someone say, like, no one's getting a pay rise this year or 2% or something like that? You know, come back to what the rest of New Zealand are dealing with and try and get us back on track, to use one of Luxon's terms.
5: Yes, listen, I agree with you. There's a clear cleavage between everybody who works in the public sector and everybody who doesn't in this country, isn't there? And for those of us who don't and are paying the taxes for the public sector, but also can I just add another one to that, local government sector. There's another area in which all the excesses that we've talked about from Wellington are duplicated closer to home to you. Where do you live, Diana?
6: Yeah, I'm in Auckland, and may I just say it is the most stunning Auckland day, autumn day here, and we have had about 10 days of this weather, and boy oh boy does it put a smile on my face, and lots of people. It is so gorgeous, and great for the surfing and Raglan to have beautiful
5: weather. Well, that'll compensate you for the Auckland City Council and their services and their charges and their rates, won't it?
6: Hey, at least I don't live in Wellington. Well, I did live in Wellington, thank goodness I don't live there now. But just
5: can I ask, when did you live in Wellington last? What year?
6: Left in 93.
5: Oh, well, it was before the place took off, because it was a neat little place. End of the
6: lovely
5: century.
6: And I will just tell you something briefly. It wasn't part of what I was going to say, but I lived in Latin America for 10 years as my husband and I were expats. And I tell you what, but we lived in total third world countries, and there's no benefits or welfare or anything there. You work and you pay your bills and you send your kids to work as maids, which, you know, I know that's not the way we live here, but they, you know, earn money and then they pay the families for the children they have. And everybody is totally accountable for what they do. There's nothing like sitting there on a great big fat benefit and not being bothered to go out to work. Anyway, amazing countries and interesting. And we ended up in Singapore, which is, of course, the other extreme, which, of course, is no one on welfare there either. They're working together.
5: Well, can you explain to me... can you explain to me Singapore, please? Because it's often used as an example of a very highly structured society, very wealthy, came from much worse roots than New Zealand in terms of its economic background. Why is it the success story? Its education standards, its the achievement of its people. Why is it the success story in your view that it is, as somebody who lived there?
6: Oh, well, I think it's run by a dictatorship, for sure. And if you don't go to school and work hard, you know, probably studying, you know, maybe 20 hours of the day or something and pass with an A, you know, you're in trouble. So, we don't want to have a dictatorship, of course. But also, there are rules, and the rules are, you know, if you spit chewing gum on the ground in Singapore, you can be fined thousands of dollars. You know, all those things. People respect the authorities. I think that's probably what it comes down to, you know. You can't break the law and get away with it. But briefly also, just wanted to say, if you're having a chat to David Seymour, I know he went to Argentina, I think at Christmas, and I think the Argentinian president has really turned the country around, or in the process of it, and I think a lot of that is cutting the public service and making people accountable and stuff. So if you've got time, it would be interesting to hear a few of his comments on that.
5: Okay, good on you. Thanks, Diana. Thank you. All right. Sean, welcome to the show. Hello, I think Sean's there. Sean, welcome to the show. Good morning to you.
7: Good morning, Michael. Just touching on your previous call, I spent a lot of time in Singapore, both in business and I was with the military and a few other countries, including the US and what they call the red states. And I think the problem is multifunctional. It's the approach to education and the approach to welfare. And where you see the populist movements in the UK and Australia trying to adjust, and hopefully they'll adjust here. In places like Singapore and Malaysia, where I spent some time, they value education highly. They also pay STEM teachers, people who teach mathematics, physics, chemistry more, because they regard that as higher quality. That ironically was put forward by an ambitious person in the National Party, a junior person or a policy person at a conference, and that was shot down because the teachers' unions, which are now heavily involved in workplace, said no. In their minds, a kindergarten teacher is as valuable as a year 13 mathematics teacher, which they aren't. They remove all wokeness. Singapore has four cultural groups: Malays, Chinese, Europeans still there, and Indians. And they don't do this, oh, my race is better than your race. Same with Malaysia, four ethnic groups. They don't do the blame game. And we've talked about this before on the platform. You've done a lot of things. It all stems back to this cancer in our body and millstone around our necks, which is the Treaty of Waitangi, which already says 1/15 or 70% of the population is on a permanent grievance rift. Everything in their lives is built is guilty on that. Then there's the trans this and trans that. The Asian countries, particularly Singapore, Malaysia, parts of the US as well, believe your destiny is in your own hands. Yes, social welfare for someone who literally is a paraplegic or whatever, but they can do something. But if you are able-bodied, and if you, it's your own motivation. For example, the amount of people on sickness beneficiaries I don't believe are sick, who refuse to go and work in parts of the Hawke's Bay, we used to come from other parts where they require it. But education, the whole theory of it, that you are there to improve your life, not just to gain academia. And you see it in how they approach business. They're a tiny country with small resources, but made the most with banking. So we have to, I'm praying to God there's a major change in the coalition partnership either this year, where what they call the junior coalition partners are in a far stronger position, that Shane Jones is given free rate. They also utilise resources. Well, we've got mining well resources.
5: Might well be that, do you think, the National Party is starting to wake up in terms of their strategy and their communications to the fact that they haven't been sufficiently ballsy in their policy making?
7: Rachel Smalley is probably doing a great job, but we've talked about this before.
5: She's not in charge of policy.
7: I personally think it's a bit of a Trojan horse. I regard Matt Ducey and a few others still to be pretty woke. I think they are doing the bare minimum. I see the bold statements coming from the two junior coalition partners on a variety of subjects, including the treaty. Like, for example, we're going to look at the treaty principles and act as, well, what the hell are they? They're taking the minimum steps. Yes, they're responding to it, but I feel they lack the courage. But you've already touched on the three areas before previous other shows: education, the major issues of that, governance, and how we define what is New Zealand, where we're all the same. We're not demarcated by race or by previous grievances as one part of our population is. They do it in other countries like Singapore, where they have four distinct ethnic groups that are quite different.
5: As I understand, in Malaysia, they advantage the Malays, don't they? So because they are the
7: people
5: there.
7: The primary are the Malays, but that came in the late 80s, early 90s. They've kind of gone back the other way. They realise that voice and broke don't fix it. But I appreciate what you say, but I think New Zealand is a particularly bad case why Australia hasn't gone down this voice or trying to duplicate the treaty system with the Aborigines.
5: We'll see how far that gets. I hear what you have to say, Sean, but I got to say, there are people out there in Australia certainly who want to go down the same route as us, and yeah, I guess we're a pretty good caution against that. All right, yesterday, can I say that, as I said, there are a number of budget announcements. Yesterday was Erica Stanford's turn, and it was in relationship to more money that they're going to inject, essentially from what I can work out, into the private sector. The argument being that they're spending an extra $131 million, which isn't a lot of money, but, well, it's better than nothing. Additional monies, if you like, on improving students' reading, writing and maths in this year's budget. It was made at a primary school at Lower Hutt yesterday, that Taylor Initiative. And it basically is designed to, as we know, concentrate upon maths and literacy at a young level, so that those kids are in a much better position heading into secondary school than has been the case in the past, where I have to say, I've just wondered what primary schools do when you, and so do I think some year nine school teachers as well, as those kids come into their classroom. Then there are new maths initiatives, new literacy initiatives. There is a new curriculum, as we know, as well. How does it actually work on the ground? Will it make any difference? We're joined by the principal of Lakeside Primary, Tim Nelson, and he joins us now. Tim, great to have you on the show. Thank you so much for joining us.
8: Thanks, Michael. It's Lakeview School, not Lakeside.
5: Lakeview. It's got down Lakeside here. Josh, do you see that? Where's Lakeview? Is it?
8: Lakeview's in Masterton, just down past
5: Masterton,
8: the hospital.
5: That's right, yes. Yeah. Well, in actual fact, what decile school do you have again? Or what would we do?
8: We were a two when twos existed, when decile systems existed. Now we have the social equity index. So we have a low social index. And we have a low score on that. So primarily we would have been a decile two back in the old days.
5: Okay, so that means that you've got a lot of problems walking through your door, or your front gates, sorry, as they become new entrants, yeah. Because I'm interested in this new, some of the data that's come out just in the last 48 hours relating to the new reading phonics, and the suggestion that up to a half of all kids after 40 weeks aren't actually reading at the level that's expected. Does that surprise you?
8: Not hugely. I think you know, my daughters are now 24 and 22, and when they were growing up, there weren't the distractions, or really, when I say distractions, screens that we have now. And I think screens are dominating the lives of people, regardless of how much money they have, because then the screens are relatively cheap. And I think there isn't necessarily across the board that focus on, you know, learning your alphabet, learning how to spell your name, all those sorts of things that there might have been in the past. And I think that's across all schools, not just schools that were traditionally low decile. I think it's everywhere, and that's the feedback that I'm getting as well.
5: Yes, no, I think you're right. I think there is a fundamental society change underway, and we as parents are not ready for it. Our kids

0: that comes along with it, then I think there is scope to actually do those. I mean, in my previous school, which is a much smaller school, we did a, an intervention and a 12-week course, and we were able to fund that with what the ministry gave us and with the staffing that we had within our school. I'm not saying that we don't want more staffing. We definitely do. And but at the same time, these things are a start, like 36, it's better than zero. Having that times table check at year five, I think it was, I mean, better than not having it at all. And I think that lots of these things are just a starting point, and it's the beginning of the it's the beginning of an implementation that will hopefully be around for a long time, that will increasingly get more resources put into it. That would be my hope.
1: The other thing is, listen, I mean, we're all experts on education because A, we pass through the schooling system, and B, if we had children, then we had our children pass through it as well. So we've all got plenty of anecdotal information, which makes us experts, as you know.
0: Yeah.
1: But one of the things that I've always wanted to know and just ask is the partnership that you talk about between a school teacher or a school and the parents, which you'd expect to be fundamental to the success or otherwise of an education program delivered to small children in particular. And one of the things is the information flow. So how's my kid going, which is as basic as any parent wants to know. Is there something in this that still allows me to be well-informed as a parent if my child is succeeding or failing in reading, writing and maths during the years 0 to 8?
0: Yeah, there is. I mean, I guess it goes school by school, but the whole point of the new reporting is it's going to be transparent, and parents need to know what their children are doing. So, for example, at the school I work at, the children are measured against the year level they should be at. So when they get to secondary school, there's a real clarity as to what children can and can't do. But when you have in a report, you've got the scope to talk about the successes that they're having, even if they're not at the standard. So if you were working, say you're 12 years old, at the beginning of the year you're working at an 8-year-old level, now you're working at a 10-year-old level, you've made significant progress, but you're still under where you should be. So at least you can see the scope. But I feel it's incredibly important that parents know where children sit in terms of where they should be.
1: Absolutely.
0: And when you don't have that transparency, I think it's incredibly misleading. And I think when kids go on the next stage of their learning, I think they're confronted by getting to college and thinking, shit, I don't know what I should be doing. And my vision is such a boring one at times, and I say to my staff often, when kids go to college from Lakeview School, I'd like them to know the difference between a bar graph and a histogram. And that's just the example that I use. But when they get to that first year 9 maths class, I want them to open up their books and think, yep, I've got this, because of what they've been taught and because they know that they've got those fundamental skills they should have when they get to secondary school. I want them to be good people and all those things that have the Lakeview values, but really, if they're not ready, they'll become disengaged with their next, wherever they're going next, for the secondary school that they go to.
1: Yeah, I want to concentrate, and just finally on that bit that you've mentioned about values. Every school loves to have values. You know, I've got these standards. You're probably about the same. They all seem so much pep to me, to be honest with you, because at the end of the day, my values will come from my home, that the school will have bugger all influence upon them. But my mum and dad and the home environment in which I have will be the primary influence, and I don't think the school is going to be able to resist that. Do you find in this, it's a bit like, you know, small towns having a little sign underneath it that says, you know, 1,200 metres from worry level or sausage capital of the world or something like that. Do you actually find that those words that you, or the values that you have at a primary school, have any real lasting impact upon your students? Can you truly arrest what comes out of home?
0: Yeah, well, you know, I agree with a lot of what you say, Michael, but that's one thing I don't agree with you about. And I'd love you to pop into Lakeview School and see our 600 kids, and we really live by our values. And they might sound a bit cheesy, but they're kindness, excellence, resilience, respect and integrity. And we talk about them constantly. If there's just something that's in the wall somewhere, they mean nothing. But if there's something you talk about all the time,

0: I think it's incredibly important. And we have a value of respect. And I cannot tell you the last time I remember a child being sworn at, or sorry, a teacher swearing at a being sworn at by a child years ago. And I think that's all come because we have these values in our school. And I expect it from my parents and our caregivers. I expect it from my teachers, and they expect it from me. And every once in a while, I drop the ball, and, you know, I'm not as kind as I could be. But generally, I think those values are really important because we do have those kids, you know, 200 days a year for 6 hours a day, and I think those values do definitely work. And I'd love you to—I mean, you're down in Timaru, I think, aren't you? But I'd love you to come.
1: No, no, no. I live in Central Otago. I live in the real part.
0: Well, oh, do you?
1: But can I just say, I hear what you say, and I hear this from primary school teachers all the time. But I think the test of that is whether or not those characteristics that you talk about are imbued through the rest of that child's schooling and through their life.
0: Yeah.
1: And that's where I'm a bit of a doubter, I have to be honest with you.
0: Yeah.
1: I don't know that you can arrest the parental background.
0: Yeah, I feel like I've seen countless examples where it has been. And you know, if I go to City Fitness and Masterton and I see a 22-year-old who was a former student showing those values, then, you know, I think, you know, we had a bit of an impact on that.
1: And, do you really think
0: generally
1: that?
0: You
1: don't think that their mum and dad had probably more of an impact upon that 22-year-old?
0: Oh, hell yeah. I feel like I've had a bigger impact on my kids than any school they went to, but I still think the schools they went to were pretty good schools, and they had they had some impact. But the way we look at things is at Lakeview is we can't do anything about what happens outside of school with these kids, but we can do a hell of a lot with what happens inside school.
1: Oh, you've got to do your best. I'm not decrying your intent, don't get me wrong.
0: Yeah.
1: I'm just suggesting to you that the idea that you can somehow culture change an entire generation through primary school, I'm in the good luck area on that one.
0: Yeah, I'm probably the romantic optimist there, Michael.
1: Good on you.
0: And I've seen it, and if I wasn't, then I probably shouldn't be doing the job I'm doing.
1: Okay, no, fair enough. Yeah. All right, nice to talk to you, Tim, and to get your views, as always. Have a great rest of the week, and thank you for your time this morning. Much appreciated.
0: Thanks, Michael. Cheers, mate.
1: Okay, good on you. Tim Nelson, the Lakeview Primary School principal, on yesterday's announcement, and interested to get your thoughts on that as well. 0800 33 22 83. All right, that's the pre-calling number. Love to hear from you. 0800 33 22 83. Text 5050. Coming up after 12 o'clock, we're talking to ACT Party leader David Seymour. Any questions you want me to ask him, just give me a text or give me a call, better still. It is 18 minutes to 12.
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1: I was interested, actually, just to see if I became a primary school teacher, what would go on if I started tomorrow, Josh. And I'd start on $72,500 now, but it'll go up to $74,000 in January. That's quite a good starting salary, isn't it?
7: I wouldn't have thought that's too bad at all for that.
1: And if I just was to stay teaching for 5 years, I will automatically progress to $100,000. I'm sorry, but that's not too bad, is it? Plus, I've got 12 weeks holidays.
7: Yeah, I was going to say, plus all the public holidays and teacher-only days. Well, they worked very hard on teacher-only days, though, remember, Michael?
1: Yeah. Oh, well, no, they will be working at the moment because they'll have a curriculum that they've got to teach. But, well, we expected them to learn to teach that anyhow. But that's not bad, is it? So as of next year, on the 1st of January, I'd start on 74K and within 5 years progress to 100K. I've missed my job. And I get free messages and menopause counselling and support.
7: Just imagine you with a whole bunch of kids.
1: Well, it depends. I think I'd be quite good at sort of year 5 or 6 level.
7: The younger ones would be
1: possibly hilarious. Even year 7 and 8. But I wouldn't leave me with year 1 and 2 just quietly. That would be a little bit like Kindergarten Cop.
7: Oh, I don't know. I'd pay to watch that, I think.
1: Ever seen Kindergarten Cop? Arnold Schwarzenegger?
7: Oh.
1: He's an undercover detective and he's protecting some young kid.
7: Oh, yes. That's right.
1: He goes and becomes an undercover early childhood care worker and
7: It's
1: very good, actually. It's a good little movie. But anyhow, I'd be a bit like that. Yes, I wouldn't wear a bone carving. Or a piece of greenstone. Oh, and then I'd be in a classroom in which 99% of everybody would be female. Difficult to talk about the rugby game at the weekend, just quietly. And my politics. Mind you, I might join the NZEI I wouldn't know. Although that would take me out of the classroom and I'd still get paid for it, Josh. That's not bad, is it, eh?
7: You just need to come up with a reason to protest something and then you'd hardly have to do any teaching at all.
1: Oh, no, there you go. All right. Good morning. Thank you for the opportunity. A lot of you are asking, and I will ask him, could you please ask David Seymour regards the India Free Trade Agreement and UNDRIP? I will ask him. Yes, I will definitely ask him that. But also, I'm ostensibly getting on to get talk about the Waitangi Tribunal and an update on. After yet again the Waitangi Tribunal have decided to intervene in what the government are doing. I talked about this yesterday, but it will not go away, and we now know why Richard Preble only lasts 5 months in the Waitangi Tribunal. He was nominated, as I understand, by David Seymour, abandoned the show after 5 months. There are 20 members of the tribunal. And I have to say, if the idea of the government is, we'll simply wait for their terms to expire and appoint people who we think are more reasonable, you'd need to be in power for about 25 years before that will happen. The head of the Waitangi Tribunal, talking about public servants, gets, I think, about $500K a year. And the deputy head, I thought I saw, Red gets $460,000 a year. So there you go. And Mike says, regarding the public servants' cuts, can I help start with the whole Waitangi Tribunal? Ban Karakia and Waiata, that would double their output to enable halving the staffing levels. Yes. And question for David Seymour, will ACT campaign on removing any reference to race from all government departments and legislation? I think they probably will, but anyhow. And will ACT consider relaxing the law that makes cycle helmets compulsory? Yeah, I wouldn't have put that at the top of my priority list. Do you remember cycle... Oh, you've had cycle helmets your entire life, haven't you, Josh?
7: You're pretty sure I have, yeah. Yep.
1: I'm trying to think when they came in. Late 1980s, I think, they came in.
7: Definitely had them my whole life then.
1: Yeah. I'll tell you what they need them for, Josh. And it's not cycles. It's electric scooters, Josh.
7: Oh, those... Lady
1: now, they've
7: scooters.
1: Become
7: yeah.
1: huge here. Now, admittedly, we live on the flat. But we've got a Filipino community that's just arrived in Cromwell in the last 5 years, 6 years. Huge. Hundreds, if not thousands. No, it'd be hundreds. I don't know, they must be very smart. But they eschew cars, Josh, and they instead get on these electric scooters. Off they go. This had the dramatic effect of then teaching secondary school children in particular and the occasional primary school children, that's a clever idea. So those electric scooters, Josh, you know the ones I mean?
7: Yeah. Yeah, we've actually got higher ones in Wellington as well.
1: Oh, yeah, that's right. That's right, all the higher ones. You don't have to wear a helmet for those?
7: I think there's a thing on it that says you're meant to, but I don't think there's any legal rule that says... There's no law that says you have to wear a helmet. I don't think.
1: There isn't?
7: I don't think so. Or certainly not police, anyway, if there is.
1: No. But, so, here's... all right, here we go. In New Zealand... Oh, this is AI, so this could be hallucinating. They're optional for both manual and electric scooter riders. Josh, according to the New Zealand Transport Agency.
7: Oh, okay.
1: While riding a standard privately owned e-scooter or manual scooter is not legally required but is strongly recommended. You are permitted to ride them on footpaths and roads, though local bylaws and speed limits may apply. Isn't that absurd?
7: Some of them get up to about 40k.
1: I'm just thinking that. How absurd is that? So let me get this right. I'm required to wear it on my bike, and I think since the late 1980s from memory. But I don't have to choose to wear them on an electric scooter where I'm travelling at up to twice the speed of a bicycle.
7: Not say twice as likely to fall off too.
1: Though. Oh, for God's sake, that's just ridiculous. I'm also on the road, Josh, as well as that's absurd. Companies like Lime or Beam require helmets by their own terms of service, but oh, bugger off. How would they check that? Isn't that ridiculous, Josh?
7: Well, they provided them when they first started off, and then, of course, they all got stolen. And went missing.
1: Exactly.
7: They don't provide them now.
1: No, surprise, surprise. Anyhow, you've set me off. Some Indians don't wear helmets, one with turbans. You know, I can imagine that. But they don't have to wear... But that's just bizarre. Okay. All right. And Michael, I'm glad that NCA is going, says Alec from Wellington. A teacher aid a friendly witnessed a teacher offering an unruly pupil some credit if he behaved himself. It's basically a human zoo. Yes. E-bikes have a 30-kilometre speed gun. My son told me about this. My son is in year 13 at school. I am told that it's relatively easy to fiddle with them and the governor's gone. You didn't give me your name, but the man who number finishes, or woman 631, saying e-bikes have a 30-kilometre speed gun. Can I tell you, very easy to disable, according to my son. And as I see people zipping around the roads of Cromwell, there you go. Self-responsibility, no helmet rules, thank you very much. I would not be happy, just quietly. I was, when no helmets were brought in the late 1980s. It was a bit like seatbelts. I was going, infringement of civil liberty, all that sort of stuff. Nowadays, there was a big campaign. People were just wearing them, Josh, and this is how I got involved in the issue. We had a campaigner in Hawke's Bay. I'd just got elected as an MP, who was complaining that although helmets were compulsory, they weren't being worn properly, Josh, so that they were of limited value. And she wanted the law changed so that they could have to be worn properly, all right, rather than just your lid. But there you go. But I just find it extraordinary that you can ride an electric scooter and they are quick at probably double the speed that you would travel on an average bike. And there you go. And on storm rides, they say a good quality helmet's the single most important piece of equipment if you're going to be riding at 40 kilometres or higher. You actually need a full-face helmet. Good luck. It is 5 minutes to 12.
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1: All right. After 1 o'clock, 12 o'clock, we'll be talking to David Seymour. And thank you. I've got some good questions here to ask him. But, oh, God, I've set something off now to do with electric scooters. Here we go. Helmet laws are a waste of time of Fokitane. No one wears them, and the police don't enforce it or any traffic laws here. Colin says, my motorcycle registration costs me over $60 a month. An electric scooter will often beat me around town. They pay no registration or ACC and it's not compulsory to wear a helmet. What gives, says Colin? Good question. And I have one, says Gary, and it will do 70 kilometres an hour. I can ride on the footpath or a road, but I can't ride it on a cycleway, so I'm told. And Graham says, Michael, both Auckland City and Waka Kotahi have abandoned responsibilities on managing electric scooters, despite it being mayhem on Auckland footpaths. Authorities have failed. Albeit Auckland Council does take a levy from the scooter operators for allowing them to use them on Auckland footpaths, says Graham. On the issue of teachers, and I asked a question of our guest this morning, why are teachers so left-wing? I'd forgotten, of course, that 90% of primary school teachers are women. So that was the first thing. But Sean says the teacher cult and the oversized bone-wearing head of the PBTA. Oh, yes, that's right. His name's Abercrombie. He needs Ozempic, just quietly. Anyhow, are strongly complaining about the new emphasis on STEM subjects taking up too much teaching time. Maybe if they spent less time on Te Tiriti, transgender and general cultural Marxism, got back to basics, this would solve the issue, says Sean.
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1: I'm not going to read your email out, mate. 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Now, I can't help you. I know Sean entertains himself with you, but you're a moron. And so I'm never going to read anything out from you, never take you on the show, anything like that. I know I'm meant to be inhibiting free speech, but the reason I won't read out your email, apart from being stupid, no, primarily because it's stupid, is that I don't suffer fools gladly, okay? I just need you to know that. I can't suffer fools gladly. It's just something in me, you know, and you're a fool. And I know you're meant to be tolerant of them, and I know you're meant to be kind and sensitive and smile and say, oh, that's nice, dear. But I just can't do that, so I can't do that to you. It's just a moron.
15: Michael Laws, Uncensored, on The Platform.

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1: In this update, a view the government may be shooting itself in the foot with further cuts to the public service. It's getting rid of almost 9,000 more jobs and cutting entire departments to save up to $2.4 billion. Nicola Willis says her focus is on cutting back on office work and directing more money to frontline services. Public Service Association National Secretary Dwayne Leo says the government won't be able to carry out its own agenda with a reduced workforce.
2: In any kind of delivery and rollout of strategy, public service is crucial.
1: A feeling there's still a long path to recovery in Mount Maunganui. It's been closed to the public indefinitely since a landslide killed six holidaymakers in January. The Tauranga City Council has undertaken a four-hour hekoi with three local iwi to assess the slips and the long-term impacts on the ancestral mountain. Tauranga's Moana Iwi's Taranya Ormsby says it's not an easy fix.
3: And I think all people of Tauranga Moana, if they had the opportunity to experience what we have, you'll understand this ain't going to happen overnight.
1: The death toll in the Ebola outbreak in the Democratic Republic of Congo has risen to 131 after more than two dozen deaths in the past 24 hours. Hundreds more cases are suspected, and the World Health Organization fears the extent of the outbreak is worse than what's known. A handful have also been confirmed in neighboring Uganda. Police say more arrests are likely after a series of attacks connected to dating apps. Two 15-year-olds and two 16-year-old males have been charged with aggravated burglary. It follows four incidents involving people allegedly lured to secluded locations in Invercargill and attacked. Two victims were seriously injured. The bodies of four Italian people who went missing during a scuba dive in the Maldives have been found inside a 60-metre deep cave. The body of a fifth diver was already recovered late last week. That's news.
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0: It is 7 minutes past 12. This hour we will be talking very shortly, in actual fact, to David Seymour, the ACT Party leader. A few things to talk to him about, obviously. We've set it up to talk about the Waitangi Tribunal in particular, but there are other things that have come in, and obviously Nicola Willis's announcement to do with civil servants will be one of those, because this would have had to been signed off by the treaty. By the coalition partners, and also presumably gone through cabinet as well. So that speech I thought would be happening now. I don't think we think, don't we, Josh, that it's going to happen at 1 o'clock.
1: It's looking like 1 o'clock from what I can see across a few different. Although no one's out, might be stating that.
0: So, well, it's obviously not happening at 12 o'clock because it's not happening now. Labour leader Chris Hipkins says the proposed cuts are not good news for New Zealanders. While his public service spokesperson, Camilla Balich, has accused Nicola Willis of sacrificing public servants to pay for her budget. Well, that's probably true, actually. That's exactly, I don't know if it's sacrificing, but it's certainly how is she going to get the money to pay for any new initiatives. She's going to take the axe to the public sector. And with all due respect, I must look for that, but I'm pretty sure, and David Seymour will be able to tell us, that cutting the public sector to its 2017 levels, staffing levels, was, I'm pretty sure, part of the coalition agreement. That it's taken so long, I have to say, is surprising. Might ask David about that as well. But I don't think anybody should be too surprised that the coalition government have got the public sector in their sights. There will be a lot of... Listen, I have some compassion, obviously I do. There'll be, if the government gets its way, there'll be 10,000 less jobs in the public sector in 3 years' time. That's still a long time to go, I have to say. It's going to have an impact in two ways. One, there's a whole series of people who won't have a job. So, listen, roughly one-fifth of the public sector by 2029, that's quite a lot. That's more than decimation, that's double decimation. But the second is, it's also going to make a big difference upon university graduates in this country. A lot of university graduates choose the public sector as their first job out of varsity, and you get some of the best and brightest. Those, I would imagine, just quietly, that if the job market's going to shrink in the public sector, think also local government reform as well. So there'll be significant jobs lost in the public sector, you would think, if all the amalgamations happen into 2028. So if you're a public sector employee at the moment, you might just be thinking to yourself, well, I've got a job now, but I won't necessarily have one in 2 or 3 years' time, particularly if I'm sitting in an office in Wellington, can I say. They won't be getting rid of customs officers. They won't be getting rid of social welfare workers. They won't be getting rid of correction staff. But the people who inhabit those multi-storey offices in Wellington, working for MB or the Ministry of Education, who we don't know, have a clue what they're doing, you would expect those would be the ones that are most likely to be made redundant in any real world. That is a good time to bring in our latest guest and the Deputy Prime Minister and leader of the ACT Party, David Seymour, who joins us now. David, welcome to the show. Good afternoon to you.
2: Hi, Mike. How are you?
0: Where are you at the moment?
2: I'm in the beehive. That's why you
0: okay. I can't see you.
2: Okay.
0: No, it's all right. No, we can see you. It's just I can't see you. I just wanted to know where you were. Oh, you're in the beehive. So you, the big announcement's been made by Nicola Willis. I think it's a speech at 1 o'clock in Auckland. Obviously, her announcement would have gone through cabinet, been checked off with the coalition partners. Can I ask the obvious question? And that is, what's taken you so long?
2: Well, the ACT Party campaigned on doing this from day one. I've been giving speeches about this for as long as I've been around. And I sometimes wish that my companions would see the great wisdom of the ACT Party's policy prescriptions faster. But I would also say better late than never. You know, a year ago, almost exactly, last May, I gave a speech, I think it was to the Tauranga Business Chamber, and I said, look, there's too many departments, there's too many ministers, there's too much confusion, there's not enough efficiency and therefore not enough accountability. I think, actually, this is just what the doctor ordered. The only thing I would add to it is that it's not enough just to reduce the number of departments. That should happen. But there also needs to be reduction right at the top in the number of ministers. So you need to go down from 30-odd ministers to 20 so that everyone attends the cabinet meetings. You don't have ministers outside cabinet. And then each minister needs to have one or two departments, and no department should answer to more than one minister. And if you do that, you totally transform the game to accountability to a minister to get results for a budget instead of just kind of everyone's having a bob each way.
0: Can I ask if you have, you think that the National and New Zealand First parties are generally in accord with that travel, direction of travel, David?
2: Well, they've signed up, as you mentioned. I mean, this all went through cabinet a few weeks ago. I was just stoked to see it, frankly. The actual selection of ministers that sits atop this shrinking of the number of departments, that's TBD. But the ACT Party is going to be campaigning on a smaller, more efficient government. And one of the reasons why I don't believe we're getting results is that being a minister has almost become a way of demonstrating a political value. So you have a minister for hunting and fishing. Why? Because the government wants to show people it cares about hunting and fishing. Now, I care about hunting and fishing too, but there's lots of things I care about that don't require a government department. So then you say, okay, if you don't want to have ministers for the purpose of demonstrating a sort of a value of the government, what is their role? And it should be to have a contract with the chief executive of the department to deliver certain services for a certain amount of money raised from taxpayers. That's it. And then you judge them on the outcomes.
0: Yeah. So when we're talking about reducing the public sector from the 60-odd to the 50-odd or whatever it's going to be, the final figure, what do you envisage, or what have you signed up for in terms of the kind of jobs that you don't think are needed vis-a-vis the jobs that will still clearly be there and valued?
2: Well, I think there's an enormous amount of work that is done basically to satisfy other bureaucrats. So I just give you an example. You know, the regulatory impact statements and the climate impact assessments and the human rights assessments. I mean, every time you do a paper before cabinet to set a government policy, all of these assessments have to be checked with all of these departments. And at the end of the day, you know, the ministers are either going to like the policy and agree with it or not. So one of the things I'm doing is massively shrinking back the regulatory impact analysis, you know, down to 20 pages and focusing it on the question, will this law affect people's property rights? That's it. You know, if a law doesn't affect your property rights, we're not so bothered. If it does, it needs to be justified. So that's an example of where, you know, there's a million different consultations. We're streamlining that. And all of a sudden, you have less people basically marking each other's homework and more people that are involved in actually producing useful stuff.
0: Okay. It seems to me, though, just, and I'd be interested in your comment, that half the problem is the State Sector Act and the Public Service Commission, who employ everybody. We've had Richard Preble on the show today, and he said, God, when I came in, I sacked everybody straight away and I put in people who are in accord with government policy. You can't do that in 2026, or can you, David?
2: Well, he's right. A big part of the problem is that around the time Richard Preble came in, and a few years after he was into government, I think it was 1988.
0: It was,
2: The State Sector Act, subsequently renamed the Public Sector Act, but it's basically the same thing, created a structure where the Minister for State Services, now the Minister for the Public Service, but one minister employs the Public Service Commissioner, who employs the chief executives, who employ the staff in the department. So if I'm, for example, the Minister for Regulation, I don't employ the chief executive of the Ministry for Regulation. I don't employ the Public Service Commissioner, who does employ her. If I want to get at that ministry, and we actually happen to have a pretty good relationship, but if we wanted to get at them, I'd have to talk to the Minister of Public Service, who would talk to the Public Service Commissioner, who would talk to the Chief Executive, who would talk to the staff that were giving me grief. This is hopeless. And
0: it is.
2: I agree that structure needs to change. But as with many things, look, if 50% of people want to vote ACT on November 7, you'll get some change, I can tell you. At the moment, you're getting the change that is workable within the political structure we have.
0: Okay, fair enough. Listen, which brings us very nicely to the reason I asked you onto the show in particular. And one of the areas that I'd be putting out of its misery straight away, just quietly, is the Waitangi Tribunal. Have set themselves up as almost a quasi-Supreme Court for this country, and who seem to overview almost every change in policy legislation and describe it as horrific. Is there anything that you can do to rein in a tribunal that seems to have determined that that is its role?
2: Well, it only exists because of the Treaty of Waitangi Act. And that act needs to be reformed. I am proud as a New Zealander of what we have achieved by putting right wrongs of the past. Not many societies would have the compassion or the sense of fairness required to do this process. However, having run out of historic grievances, I mean, the last ones were filed in 2008, it's gone on to reinvent itself to do a whole lot of other crazy stuff. Now, New Zealand First had a coalition agreement which said that they wanted to return it to its original purpose. But actually, its original purpose in 1975 was to look at future grievances. The change made in 1985 was to allow it to go backwards. So what they should have negotiated is that they only wanted it to pursue its later purpose and remove the original purpose, which was forward-looking claims, if that makes any sense. You can see how people would get confused. Nonetheless, that obviously has not worked. The review of the Waitangi Tribunal at their behest, I don't believe, is going to achieve the things that people expected. In this election, I think it's going to become necessary to say properly what they meant to say 3 years ago, and that is that once your historic claims are done, you're done. Because
0: will ACT then campaign, David, on abolishing the Waitangi Tribunal?
2: After they've done the historic settlements. Bear in mind, they had to get them in by 2008. There are still, amazingly, some that are being processed, particularly Ngāpuhi up north. And that is a substantial part of Māoridom. It's the biggest tribe. So I do believe in finishing the historic settlements. I don't believe in being able to run off every 5 minutes and, as you allude to, effectively appeal to an unelected alternative parliament. That's wrong. That's divisive.
0: Can I ask, when you do get this thing through, so it doesn't matter whether it's the Education and Training Act, which they've come out and said, oh, it's dreadful that what you've done, It doesn't matter whether it is the treaty clause changes, which they've already urged a halt on. It doesn't matter whether or not it's come up with a Mana Wahine inquiry, for God's sake. I have to say peopled and instructed by women from the Maori community, all of whom have succeeded in their lives, and richly so. When can you get rid of those then? How is the only way to just shut the whole thing down?
2: Well, I would simply amend the Act to finish off the historic claims that had to be in by 2008 and say new claims are no longer in your scope. And by the way, we're not going to give you any money.
0: When the tribunal says those things to you, though, I'm just interested in your view as a minister and as the leader of the ACT Party. Do you go, oh, God, again? So that sort of, here we go again. Or do you go, oh, God, I've got to listen to these people and get a report from my department on what all this means?
2: Put it this way, Michael, to be really honest, I saw in my calendar that I'd agreed to do this interview with you something about the Waitangi Tribunal Section 127 report, and I have no idea what you're talking about.
0: Oh, okay, all right, that's fine. The Section 127 report is to do with the Education and Training Act, but that's fine.
2: No, I understand.
0: So what you're essentially saying is, I do shrug my shoulders and just move on, which is fair enough too.
2: But more than that, I'm saying until I saw that I was doing this interview with you, I wasn't aware they had done a report.
0: Okay, all right, that's cool. All right, then that answers the question.
2: If I make it any clearer. No, very familiar with the Section 127 claims. We fought like hell for those.
0: Yeah, no, fair enough. Listen, talking about that, though, the free trade agreement will come up, I guess. Oh, actually, there's a good question. When does the legislation come into Parliament for the debate and vote, David?
2: I imagine it will be in a couple of months. It's currently before the Select Committee for Investigation.
0: Right, okay. Can you explain, because I'm sort of bemused and so will you be, I surmise. Read's the wrong word. I've skimmed the 1,000-page-plus FTA. And it's got that clause in, as you probably know already, to do with the United Nations Declaration of Rights of Indigenous People. How the hell did that get in there?
2: Well, let's step through it. First of all, as you say, it's 1,000 pages, so I rely on assurances from the responsible minister, in this case Todd McClay, and I said to him, look, there's no treaty chapter or tricky treaty clauses, is there? And he said, no, of course. And I thought, well, that's fine. There was at one point going to be something in there, and he said, look, the Indians don't want it, so we're not going to put it in there. So I said, that's fine. So as far as I'm concerned, we did the due diligence you're supposed to do, ask the person responsible the question, and there you are. Mm-hmm. Insofar as how did it get there, I suspect that he didn't know, because the bureaucracy remains filled with activists who do these things. And as it turns out, this is not the first time they've done it. They also did it with the United Arab Emirates Partnership Agreement, the same or very similar wording as in that. The whole Parliament voted for that last year. So then you get to the present time and you say, what do you do? Well, first of all, you got to work out, does it make any difference? So there are some people who will say this is the end of the world. I suspect, just as it wasn't the end of the world to have it in the previous agreement, it's not going to make a huge amount of difference because the Indians are not exactly going to prosecute us on this. So I can't imagine this is a big thing for the Indian government.
0: No, I can't imagine.
2: And then you say, okay, how do you stop it happening again? And I think there needs to be some accountability. Because remember, this Ministry of Foreign Affairs that do this work, they got a $1.7 billion budget. They have a specific Maori partnership organisation whose name escapes me right now, but I will try and get it for you by the end of this interview. And they have gone about inserting this in spite of the minister, I suspect, and in spite of the reassurances that the minister gave. So look, you know, this is why we send these things to select committee. We find out if there's anything that we should be worried about, and then we proceed accordingly.
0: Okay, so does that mean that it can be taken out by Parliament prior to you passing this FTA?
2: No, because the nature of these agreements is that they're signed between two governments and then they go to Parliament for inspection. So if you want
0: to... So it's either yes or no?
2: So you'd have to go back to the Indian government and say, oh, you know, great that we negotiated and signed and everything, but now we want to look at it again, which I suspect wouldn't be great. And the other problem that you might have is the Labour Party would say, well, look, come on, guys, we said we'd support this. Why the change? So you can see that there's a pretty challenging situation for the government. But my sense is that this has actually been in agreements in the past. The Indian government's not going to prosecute us on it. Of all the problems we have, this is not number one. Some people will try and make it number one because they're pedantic, but I would say that we have a few bigger issues right now.
0: Now, listen, everything you say is right, except you've just been sabotaged by your civil service. You didn't want it in there. You say National didn't want it in there. New Zealand First didn't want it in there. And yet it's going to be in there and there's nothing you can do about it. What does that say about

0: work our butts off, get elected, get rid of, you know, co-governance and the three waters, get rid of the Māori Health Authority, have services on needs not race, get Māori participation out of consenting and resource management, have referendums on Māori wards, and so it goes on ad infinitum. Or do you want to forget all that? And shoot us in the back on something that
1: No. I think that's
0: won't have any real effect.
1: I don't think that's fair. The issue here
0: why
1: is
0: you, why
1: that
0: do you not think that why do
1: because
0: you not,
1: the,
0: why do you
1: because,
0: not think that's fair?
1: Because you've signed up to, well, A, it's your job to make sure that the public sector don't get one over you. But B, it seems to me that by acknowledging UNDRIP in an international free trade agreement, all you've done is you've empowered particularly the court process in this country, should they wish to, and at future times to give that even greater prominence in determining the interpretation of law in this country. I mean, it's just a public law principle that the courts do recognise the international agreements that the government signs, and if you acknowledge it in a free trade agreement with India, David, you are simply emphasising that and future interpretations that they provide, yeah?
0: Yeah, but none of that's in dispute, Michael. I accept what you're saying. But you have to take seriously what I just said, which is that you've got a group of people who are here fighting like hell against this massive blob. And
1: yeah, yeah.
0: If you want
1: well,
0: to
1: that just
0: acknowledge
1: means that we
0: something
1: need to,
0: that no one's very happy about, then you also have to acknowledge that actually 99% of the time we win and we're making a lot of progress. Now, if you're not prepared to acknowledge that, then I'm not going to engage with you on anything else.
1: That's a very unusual way to argue, David, can I just say, because...
0: Not really. Not
1: well,
0: really. I'm saying to you, Michael, we accept that, you know, we're not very happy about this either. You know, I'm here
1: explaining how
0: it happened,
1: what we do about it,
0: and so on. But I'm also asking you to zoom out a bit and accept that there's a slightly bigger picture here. And I think that's a very reasonable position for people to take.
1: Yeah, and the bigger picture is the reform.
0: Has to be made in context.
1: And the bigger picture here would seem to be reform of the Public Service Commission and the state sector in general, just quietly. And I think you and I would agree on that.
0: Also, you know, And we've canvassed that in this interview too, and I agree with you on that. But I just make the point that there are people who are very happy for me and others to spend our life, you know, fighting for them, and then they decide that because there's one thing they don't like, they're going to throw their toys out of the cot. And my challenge back to them is always, well, I'm sorry, but we're actually all engaged in this battle. And if you want to complain, what have you done lately?
1: Well, I can answer that question, but it doesn't matter. Listen, going forward, the budget that will be read out next week, does that meet you? You've been very strong on, and rightly so, the debt that gets keeps to accumulating, if you like. Will next week's budget deal with some of the issues that you're dealing with going forward?
0: Which issues exactly? Oh,
1: in particular, the rise of public debt and the government getting its books back into order.
0: Yeah, I think people are going to be pretty pleased with the amount of fiscal discipline. So, first of all, the fact that we've got it down to $2.1 billion, you know, extra spending each year. That sounds like a lot, but when you start with a base of $140 billion, 2.1 is about 1.5%. So if you've got inflation running between 2 and 3, population increases by 1%. If you are only increasing spending by 1.5%, then you would expect the size of government as a percentage of the economy to fall, and you will see it falling. You know, we inherited it close to 35%. We've got it on track to get down to 30% of GDP. So obviously, like all of these things, you know, if you put the ACT Party in charge, we'd probably be doing it a bit quicker. Nonetheless, you know, we're pretty proud of the way it's going, and particularly the contribution the ACT Party's made to these savings.

0: Well, moving forward, the Bank of New Zealand, I take it that you're not all that keen on re-nationalising the Bank of New Zealand, that won't be policy that you'll be taking to this election.
1: Yeah, no, you're right. Would you like me to tell you why?
0: Well, actually, that's why we had Richard Preble on today. But yeah, go for your life.
1: Look, I can understand the sense of, you know, what are we doing in terms of, making sure people have security and that life's more affordable. And so there's a sense that, well, maybe if we owned a bank, then maybe somehow that would help. So I can understand, you know, why it has some political appeal to some people. But as Thomas Sowell, the great economist, once said, look, a lot of economics is just asking one simple question repeatedly: what happens next? Well, the first thing is, it's not actually for sale. So what happens next? You either give them so much money that they'd be mugs not to sell it, in which case you got ripped off, or you somehow force them to sell it using the power of government. But due to the Closer Economic Relations Agreement, which is really the backbone of New Zealand trade and our whole economy, is, you know, free trade and movement with and investment within Australia and New Zealand, the New Zealand government has a commitment to the Australian government not to expropriate businesses. So that's a bit of a problem, to put it mildly. The next thing is, you merge this thing with Kiwi Bank. So everyone's trying to get more banking competition. You're actually taking two banks and merging them together. That seems to be going the wrong direction. And then you say, oh, maybe it'll do something if it's a big bank that stimulates competition. I think what's more likely is that you get a Labor government in, hopefully not this year, hopefully not in 2029, but it's going to happen. You know, like we are a democracy and governments do change. And all of a sudden you've got a left-wing minister interviewing the board members, appointing them. They'll be making sure that the letter of expectations that's written goes to all sorts of crazy political objectives. They'll need to be carbon neutral and DEI and all the rest. And all of a sudden, you'll own a big business that's pursuing all the wrong goals and losing money. And if you doubt that, we have a perfect example. It's called Air New Zealand. And that's exactly what's happened to them. 6 years with Grant Robertson as their shareholding minister has blown them well off course.
0: No, I understand the argument. So does that mean with something like Air New Zealand, you'd be better off without that as well, which is about to, I see, lose hundreds of millions of dollars more in its projected future? Would we be better off too?
1: Well, let me turn it around. I think too often we assume that the government owning some business is the only way anything's ever been. But I'd turn it around and say, okay, you know, what is the justification for holding billions of dollars of assets and therefore billions of dollars of debt that we pay interest on in order to keep owning it? Argument has been made that they service isolated communities. No, they don't. You ask people in Kaitaia or Waikanae, are they still getting service? Kapiti, are they still getting service there?
0: Wanganui.
1: West Coast? No, they're not.
0: Wanganui.
1: Yep, Wanganui. So that argument goes. We need international connections. I mean, they're one of how many airlines that fly in and out of New Zealand? So that's not true. They're not making money. They're not doing a public service. And, of course, one of the problems of public ownership is people like the idea of public ownership, but they forget there's a politician between the owners, who are the taxpayer, and the management who run the company. And that linkage with those politicians is what buggers things up.
0: Okay. Well, I think that about Television New Zealand or Radio New Zealand too, just quietly, but I think you and I are caught on that.
1: Well, same arguments.
0: Yeah, exactly.
1: Same arguments.
0: All right, David, thank you very much for spending some time with us this morning or this afternoon. I appreciate that. Look forward to catching up with you in the future. Have a great week. Thank you so much.
1: Pleasure. You too. See you later.
0: Okay. All right. Deputy Prime Minister and ACT Party leader David Seymour. And boy, did that set off a blizzard of texts, which I'll get to straight after this. It is 20 to 1.
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3: Listen, there's a blizzard of emails after that. I'll just read some of them. Fiona, Seymour's response to the Yundrup question was the typical politician response and very disappointing. Did they not use a keyword search in their new deals? Another of you says, excellent questions and interview, Michael. Wholly unsatisfactory answers, I believe, on the Yundrup clause in India FTA. You did all you could, I think. Brendan says, Michael, it's clear that Seymour did get a bit prickly about Yundrup. I suspect that was born of frustration at how hard he and his team are likely working to fix all this nonsense. But it just keeps coming at them, no matter how hard they work. And a lot of you say, well, one would think that if an employee continues to do something, then a different task than us, then their employment should be terminated regarding the insertion of the clause. Pretty simple, isn't it? But disappointed with Mr. Seymour's dismissal of this. So I assume it's okay if a few people steal stuff as long as a great majority don't. Keep putting their feet to the fire, says Mark. And well done, Michael, for pressing Seymour. He basically admitted they didn't do their job, which is horrendous. It's just not good enough. He just spotted this Yundrup crap pre-signing. He could have cemented his party's position as the true party protecting all New Zealand rights. And why can't David Seymour just fire the person who inserted it, says another. He got hoodwinked, this is another. And there's about 30 or 40 texts that have come in straight after that, and they are coming in as I talk to you now. Essentially saying the same thing or variations of it, and perhaps some a little less charitable. John McLean would have been listening to this. What did you think, John?
4: I find David very impressive for the most part, but I thought he was a little bit deflecting there, wasn't he? I found it myself, actually. I'm no genius with documents, but a simple word search on the word Indigenous laid it bare. Yeah.
3: Well, I mean, it is. It's 1,069 pages. I went through it last weekend very quickly. Yeah. I just flicked through it just to see what was there.
4: But it's a bit of a red herring, though. You can search for certain words that are going to be inflammatory you can look for signs.
3: To be honest with you, I don't blame him, but that's why I've got staff. That's why I've got political staffers. That's their job. Yeah. So that, A, should have alerted me. B now, and this is the problem he's really got, and so is the ACT Party, you're now going to sign up for that by voting for this particular FTA. You can't amend it. It's a fait accompli. Why on earth did it go to select committee, can I just say, if it's a fait accompli? That doesn't make any sense to me. It's just an abusive process.
4: Mm-hmm. Yeah, it's undemocratic, really, if it goes through without any... We can't have any scrutiny, in effect, no qualitative assessment.
3: Well, no, you can have scrutiny, it's just that we can't change anything. So even if we find something, and this is... And I guess this is minor in the scope of a 1,069-page document, but it's major in terms of its potential future impact going forward, as you and I know, through how it will be interpreted in public law circles.
4: Oh, it'll impregnate our court system and bureaucracies and everything as a result of that, yeah, for sure. Hey, I wonder if listeners want a very quick rundown. I've had a look at the Waitangi Tribunal website and just what sort of inquiries in the work plan that the Waitangi Tribunal has published, what they envisage themselves doing over the, next long period. I can be very quick, but it's fascinating what they've conjured up in order to try and safeguard their future. But you may not want to hear it. But it's fascinating.
3: I'm sorry. It's okay. I can handle people disagreeing with me or telling me stuff I don't know. It's all right. I'm not that inured in the political process.
4: Well, and these are the non-land ones, okay? So the ones that don't they expect to complete before 2035, so still give themselves another 10 years, national freshwater and geothermal resources, military veterans, health services and outcomes, housing policy and services, mana wahine, that's the one that you touched upon, the justice system, our whole constitutional arrangements. They're a bit more ambitious on climate change. They're going to try and complete that by 2030. And then the ones they don't even intend to complete by 2035 are education services and outcomes, natural resources and environmental management, social services and social development, identity and culture, economic development. There's almost nothing that they're not aspiring to spend generations looking at in ongoing inquiries. I found it fascinating.
3: No, I'm looking at exactly the same list that you're looking at. Absolutely.
4: Yeah.
3: So this is, now you know why it's costing $36 million a year, and roughly half of that is going to legal aid lawyers and law firms who are doing very well out of it, just can I say.
4: Yeah, for sure. For sure.
3: No, well pointed out, John. Yeah. Thank you very much. Nice to talk to you. John, welcome to the show. Good afternoon to you.
5: Yeah, good afternoon. I find David Seymour... I think he's so competent. He's on top of all these things. I mean, you would talk to somebody else in some other party, they wouldn't have a clue. Now, this thing about this UTIP or whatever it is in that agreement, well, that was Todd McClay. He was the guy that signed that off. And, you know, and you've got National with all their big majority, and they must have a lot of people that look into that. How come they didn't pick up? How come Labor didn't pick it up? How come Te Pāri Māori?
3: Well, Labor probably did pick it up, anyway, to be perfectly honest with you, and that's why they're agreeing to it. Sorry, John. Basic competency here. I sit on a council. We have lots of documents that come past us. I've got one that's just arrived now. Lots of pages. My job as a governor, that's why I'm elected, that's why I get paid a salary, not much, not as much as David or anybody else, is to actually know. If I don't know, I've got staff who are employed directly to tell me. It isn't good enough to say, I didn't see it there.
5: But the thing is, it's already in there. He can't do anything about it. They've already signed it. I mean, the point is...
3: No. Well, then, okay. You're trying to defend the indefensible, John. This is a failure of governance. All right, this is a failure of governance.
5: It's not just them. It's the whole lot. All of them that are in there.
3: No.
5: Winston Peters pick it up?
3: No. Well, Winston Peters isn't voting for it, is he?
5: I don't know what he's doing here.
3: Well, you should know a bit more and be a bit more competent, John, before you ring me. Pete, welcome to the show. It is 10 to 1. Welcome to the show.
6: Afternoon, Michael. I didn't realise that's how we kind of ran the government, was the 30% 30% GDP to kind of the bureaucracy. Is that something just that's always been, is it?
3: What do you mean, sorry?
6: Oh, sorry. He mentioned that we ran basically the costs of the government as 30% of GDP. He kind of made that statement right at the end, and I was like, is that, you know, is that how we run? Is our GDP and then the bureaucracy costs 30% of, well, that's what we spend? And he said we were trying to get it down.
3: I think what he was meaning was the entirety of the public sector, not just the public sector, but also Crown entities, SOEs, Gentailers, of which the government owns 51%, Air New Zealand, you know, they all contribute 35, I think he was trying to reduce to 30, but 35% of the GDP of a country. That's what the public sector and its operations, contribute to it.
6: Right.
3: The gross domestic product of the country.
6: Right, because when you were talking this morning about the bureaucracy and the amount...
3: Yeah, carry on, sorry. Yeah.
6: Yeah, and the number of people. You know, I just spent some time this morning thinking, how many people are actually working in the country? And you know, if you take everyone who draws a salary from... And I think this is important for people to realise, everyone that draws a salary from the taxes, the tax pool of real money that's brought in... And even if people who are building our roads, you could argue they're actually even tax funded. It's there's actually not that many people, you know, who are bringing money into the economy. It's only really exporters, I would have thought, farmers and other
3: and tourist providers.
6: And tourism, yeah. But yep. And so I did a quick numbers and with pensioners, prisoners, and it was like 1.8 million people, what I use GROK, 1.8 million people in New Zealand are basically tax in the working age, are tax negative, and only about a million
3: workers. You probably
6: workers.
3: Haven't added all those on family support.
6: No, and I wouldn't have either. You're right.
3: So you've got to add those as well.
6: I think it's a real fiscal cliff that I don't think we're really honest about where our money, you know, how big this bureaucracy is and how much all this costs. So, you know, I think people should have a good look.
3: No, fair enough. Okay, Pete, thank you for that. Tarp. Yeah, gross domestic product. I remember it from my sixth and seventh form days. God, that was bloody hell a long time ago. Total market value of all goods and services produced within a country during a specific time period. So the public sector, David Sim was saying, contributes over a third of that. It's massive, in other words. Listen, here we go. Oondrip. Oondrip isn't going to change the world instantly, and it is a minor cause celeb, you would think, generally, for Hobson's Choice and a whole series of other interest groups out there. But, and here's the but, the government obviously are not going to give Oondrip in its hey poor poor guys, this current government anyhow, much of headroom at all. And that's fair enough. And hey, poor, poor has been kicked to the sidelines and said, but, and here's the but New Zealand has signed it, but the courts take it seriously, but the public sector of this country take it so seriously, they insert it unbidden into a free trade agreement with India. Now, it would normally not be there. Certainly, David Seymour wouldn't have signed up the ACT Party for the free trade agreement without saying, if he knew that, nah, take that out. And the Indians wouldn't have given a rat's razoo whether that was in there or not, all right? Because Indians are indigenous to India. I know. So it's, you know, not like they've got any indigenous people of their own. There's just 1.4 billion of them, all right? That means nothing to them. So obviously, and David Seymour gave an indication that somewhere, MFAT and employee employers decided to insert it unbidden. So at no stage did National or ACT, and remember New Zealand First were iffy from day one on this, say, this is a good idea, why don't you just put that in? We've also learned from David Seymour this morning that at some stage, and good on him for telling us, the Deputy Prime Minister, that the principles of the Treaty of Waitangi or something similar were in this. And it was the Indians who said they didn't want it. Now, wait on, just think about that for a second. Wasn't New Zealand, according to David Seymour this morning, or this afternoon, who said we don't want it in there? It was the Indians who said, mate, that's just for you, you know. We're way over here, you know. We're going on to become the third most powerful economy in the world. You guys, you're way down there. You're bloody lucky we're even talking to you just quietly. If it wasn't for the fact you play cricket, we wouldn't even be doing that. And oh, how's Richard Hadley, by the way? You know, so they took it out, and understandably so. Because they didn't want to be bound by the principle of the Treaty of Waitangi, this nebulous concept that it is. That's cool. But then they decide to insert Oondrip. Now, the interesting thing is, and I must go through this, I should have done it myself, is what other international declarations has New Zealand signed up for? Now, the other thing that you didn't know is that David Seymour does, and he volunteered it, yeah, if you think that's bad, Michael, that it was inserted last year by Parliament into a partnership agreement with the United Arab Emirates in 2025, and that all of Parliament saw, inserted that. Now, I'm sure that they wouldn't have known it was in there again. He's talked about, and he did get iffy, but he's talked about the sabotage of this current coalition government by senior public servants and the public sector of Wellington. Now, can I just say that's a serious allegation and accusation to make. I have no doubt that he has a multitude of evidence that backs that up. But I would say, just as a talismanic example, UNDRIP and its insertion into the India FTA stands, and no politician likes having the wool pulled over their eyes, as you've just heard. It's 2 minutes to one.
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0: Good morning. Welcome to the platform. I'm Sean Plunkett. It's a Wednesday. It's hump day. We've got a ton for you. We're going to do a deep dive on the buy back the BNZ plan from Winston Peters, which one has got to say is not exactly being cheered in the streets at present. Also, a very different reaction in the streets of Auckland and Wellington and in their papers to the decision by the government to go after unnecessary public servants and save the country billions of dollars. And Ian Wishart on some major developments in the global debate on so-called climate change. Right now, though, it's news time.
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2: In this update, the devil will be in the details when it comes to the government's public service overhaul. Nicola Willis has announced almost 9,000 roles will be cut and entire departments will be dissolved. Otago University Honorary Fellow Michael Swanson says there are serious questions about how AI is being increasingly used in the public sector.
3: Which roles are going to be replaced by AI, and to what degree is AI going to be accessing certain levels of data and information that might make some people uncomfortable?
2: Expectations of a subdued housing market with uncertainty caused by the Middle East conflict. ASB's latest housing confidence survey shows just 19% of respondents expect house prices to rise in the next year, down from 19% of respondents expect house prices to rise in the next year, down from 30%, but most still expect stability in the market, with prices remaining flat rather than a downturn in the coming year. A reminder for drivers to stay vigilant as wintry conditions loom. Fire and Emergency says it's been responding to more black ice crashes than usual this time of year, particularly in the South Island. NZTA South Island Journey Manager Nicole Feltz says slippery conditions could hit any part of the roading network at any time.
4: It's really important to drive to the conditions. This could be as simple as slowing down when you're in ice with no condition, increasing your following distance, and make sure that you're very careful when you're braking.
2: A group of little spotted kiwi are returning home for the first time in more than 100 years. After 10 years of trapping, Real NZ will relocate kiwi from Kapiti Island to Fiordland's Cooper Island in 2028. Five little spotted kiwi were initially moved to Kapiti Island in 1912 after fear they'd be lost from the South Island. Dairy prices have risen another 0.6% at today's global dairy trade auction. Whole milk powder's up 1.2% and skim milk powder 0.2%. That's news.
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2: In sport, an extraordinary turn of events in English football. Southampton have been expelled from Monday morning's championship playoff decider after being found guilty of spying on the training sessions of three teams, including semi-final opponents Middlesbrough. The Independent Disciplinary Commission also handed them a four-point deduction to start next season. Middlesbrough have been reinstated and are set to face Hull at Wembley in what is often regarded as the richest match in football. The winner earns promotion to the Premier League. Tennis player Carlos Alcaraz will miss Wimbledon as he continues recovering from his wrist problem. And Zoe Hobbs has won the 100 metres at the Oceania Athletics Championships, clocking 11 seconds flat. That's sport. I'm Jodie Gill.
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1: Northland and Coromandel Peninsula, cloudy periods and a few showers, mainly in the east. The remaining of the North Island, mostly fine. One or two showers about North Auckland. Areas of frost and valley fog this morning. Canterbury and Otago, mainly fine. Morning frosts. Areas of low cloud or fog inland valleys. And along the Canterbury coast, clearing from the Canterbury late morning. High cloud developing this evening. Nelson, Buller, Grey, Marlborough and Southland. Fine apart from morning frost and areas of low cloud or fog in sheltered places. High cloud developing about Southland in the evening. Westland and Fiordland mostly cloudy. A few showers in Fiordland spreading to Westland this evening. And in the Chatham Islands, mostly cloudy.
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3: 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I'll tell you more later.
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3: We're going to start today a tale of two cities. It was the best of times, it was the worst of times. I'll get to that in a moment, but firstly I've got, well, three really massive recommendations for you. To go back, if you're a Platform Plus member, you can do it. To go back and listen to three interviews that have been done on the platform this week in the last 2 days. First, go back and find Leah Panapa's excellent interview with Sal Grover concerning the Tickle versus Giggle case. It is half an hour long, but God, it's worth the listen. You'll be able to watch it if you're a Platform Plus member too. It really looks inside the madness of the transgender cult, which has swept the world. Nowhere more so than New Zealand, where I note that Radio New Zealand, interviewing a drag king on their weekend program playing favourites, and I do not know why the utterly and completely tax-funded player broadcaster is basically highlighting people who seek to take their sexual fetishes and weirdness into schools and force it upon children and are being funded by the taxpayer to make a television program aimed at children which mocks women and tries to confuse children as regards gender. But Radio New Zealand, into it like a robber's dog. Anyway, I'm just saying that in the context of the Sal Grover interview, you've got to watch it. Michael did two interviews yesterday, and I went back and listened to them both. And both of them, once again, on important issues, these two interviews highlight the issue we have got. David Seymour on just how the United Nations Declaration on the Rights of Indigenous People got into that trade deal with India, and it appears that it was the bureaucrats who did it. They slipped it in there without anyone in any political party really knowing what was going on. And even more earth-shattering, Richard Preble talking about the State-Owned Enterprises Act and talking to then-Prime Minister Geoffrey Palmer when it was decided that the treaty should be recognised in the SOE Act and all state-owned enterprises should give effect or whatever to the principles of the treaty. Richard Preble raised it at the time with the then Prime Minister or the person pushing through the legislation, Geoffrey Palmer. Oh, don't worry, says Geoffrey, it's just window dressing. And Richard Preble in that interview identified one of the moments of conception of the craziness we live with now in terms of the treaty and in terms of race. And I think it is a good place to start to roll this back. If we simply took those provisions out of the SOE Act, that would be a start. So there are three interviews from the platform in the last 2 days, 3 days, that I think are so worthy of you listening to and do inform you about the state of this country. I mentioned it seems that woke trade officials or foreign affairs officials put UNDRIP in the free trade deal with India. But there are going to be less of the woke officials, according to the government. And I think big ups to, I think, National largely this would be, Nicola Willis largely. She wanted a theme for this year's budget, and it originally looked like it was going to be we don't have any money, but the theme now is, in a colloquial term, let's get the shiny-ass bastards in Wellington. $2.4 billion over 3 to 4 years if we can cut back the number of public servants pushing pieces of paper around, doing karakia and immersive marae experiences in this country. And if you want to know how divided this country is, front page of the Herald this morning, the Herald newspaper says, Willis public service cut set to save $2.4 billion. In a story by Thomas Coghlan and Jamie Ensor and Adam Pearce, the Herald looks at the savings, at the benefits of taking out the desk sitting people in Wellington. Well, they don't even sit at their desk now. They're at home online doing it by Zoom, aren't they? Practical. Practical coverage of a story. What does Wellington do? What does the Post do now that it's been exposed hating on Jewish people this week? It's front page. Bad news on top of bad news. Wellington braces itself as the government confirms 8,700 public service jobs will be cut. And who have they got in the middle of the front page? They've got the Mayor of Wellington, former Labour Cabinet Minister, Unionist, super lefty, Andrew Little. Whinging. Oh, and it's all terrible. It's all terrible in Wellington. Boy, there is the divide in this country. There's Wellington and there's people who want the country to prosper. I know lots of public servants. A lot of them are good people. But a lot of them are stuck in a mindset that the world owes them a living. And if they do the right courses and say the right karakia and suck up to the right superior, the public service of New Zealand will provide them with a job for life. They can sit back and be politically correct and pull in an above average salary and feel good about themselves without ever making anything, without ever risking anything, without actually ever thinking about whether or not what they do contributes to a greater good or might upskill someone else or provide someone else with a job. So I think this theme for this year's budget, I think it's emerged. And it is less waste, less hooey, more dewy across this nation. And while it is a theme I think that will resonate with many, many New Zealanders, we also need, as the three interviews I've talked about that you should watch from the platform, none of them mine, I might ask, add, those three interviews tell us we've got to do more than just have a budget which has the idea of change. On a whole lot of other issues, we really do need to change. And I'll say this to Mr. Peters, taking references to the principles of the treaty out of Waitangi out of 19 pieces of legislation doesn't even scratch the surface of the fundamental reform we need to get this country out of the doldrums and to make this country a functional democracy where everyone is treated equally. There we go. There's my opening stanza. Let's have a break.
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4: Oh, I'm getting quite the response to my opening stanza this morning. Great opening speech, Sean Vodak, mate, you know you want to, says Jonathan. No, I think it's legalised cannabis party for me this year. No chance of getting in. And completely lunatic. So I've got no skin in that game. Sean, this government promised to cut this fat in our public sector before and hardly did anything, so why trust they will do it again? Yes, that is a good point. I've got to add this story in the Post, quoting angry Andrew Little, who just ignores us. He blanks us, doesn't he, Andy? He says, he hopes this doesn't impact too hard on the 45% of public servants who don't live in Wellington. 55% do, Andrew. And he says, oh, it's bad for Wellington. They won't go to the cafes or anything. Andrew, those public servants, people like you with the mindset like yours, are the ones that stay home every Friday. They're the ones who bitch about actually going into the office to do any work. They're the ones who are always off doing the karakias. Wellington could be a great city again if it got rid and changed the attitude. If it wasn't permeated, actually, by the whole seat-warming, shiny-assed public service attitude. That is the problem with Wellington. But there's another issue today, though, and this is, I mean, it's part of an emerging theme, I think, for this budget. David Seymour, who is the Minister for Regulation, is going to release a report today that will show just how bad our regulatory framework is in terms of crossover, in terms of a spider's web of compliance officers and people running around in a, I guess, in a philosophical sense, in white coats and clipboards. It's going to present a picture, this report, of New Zealand's entire regulatory system. And that will be a landscape. This is according to Luke Malpass, one of the few good journalists on the stuff in the stuff stable. It will depicts a regulatory landscape, and clearly Luke's been leaked the report, landscape of hundreds of agencies operating under thousands of acts and often regulating the same things. So that's a place you can start in regulatory bodies to get rid of the dead weight. And when I say get rid of people, it's the jobs that have to go. And once freed from the tyranny of working as public servants with no expectation on them to do anything wonderful with their lives except protect the system and collect their paychecks, I'm just imagining how much more the 9,500 shiny-ass public servants we get rid of. We're not getting rid of them as people. We're giving them the opportunity to fly, to find and do what they love, to make a true contribution to society that isn't about filling out the forms and keeping your head down and crawling up the ladder. Oh, I've got a call. Tim, mate, how are you?
5: Pretty good, Sean. How are you?
4: Excellent. How can I help?
5: Well, I wanted to tie together those two themes that you've just raised. One is the fiscal cost of all of those bureaucrats. And the other is you know, putting UNDRIP into that Indian trade deal.
4: Yeah.
5: And how it was done without the awareness of the politicians, how is this a subterfuge by the civil service? There's one job I'd like to see more than any other cut in the public service, so actually just replaced, and that is Sir Brian Roche, the head of the...
4: Hang on, Tim. Let's play the ball, not the man.
5: Ah, but the rot starts at the head of the fish. And in the US, a new administration, they replace new people who will actually follow the instruction of the government. And that way, you get a civil service that understands that its role is to administer and not to govern.
4: I've got to say, Brian Roach is one of the canniest and longest-serving political and public service mandarins in Wellington. He was called in to sort out things, I think, as far back as Helen Clark. Very few people in Wellington have the contacts, the institutional knowledge, or kind of power that Brian Roach does.
5: Oh, yeah, I understand it wouldn't be easy. There's a whole lot of mandarins there, and unless the National Party replaces them, they will never be able to fully govern.
4: Wow. Okay. Tim, I think, you've taken it to another level. I was talking this morning, and I think the two newspapers, the Herald and the Post, and they're completely different things, are talking about, if you like, the broad numbers. I think getting rid of 8,500 public servants, what do I call that? I call that a start, but not the end point, Tim.
5: Yeah, good start.
4: Tim, interesting observation. And I have to admit, you raise something like that, and people talk to me about issues like that. I'm going to make an honest admission here, because I have known many of these people for a long time, like my whole adult life. Sometimes I think I lose objectivity as to whether or not they are good people, because there is something familiar about people you know. So I appreciate your call, and I think it's something worth thinking about. But Brian Roach isn't the worst of them, Tim, by a long stretch.
5: I dare say. If these mandarins are going to enter into politics and try and set the agenda, then they need to be politicised. We need to know who they are. We need to name them.
4: Yeah. Yeah. I get you, Tim. I thank you for your call, mate. It's worth a thought. 0800 33 22 83. Sean, Brian Roach was appointed by this government, though not the last one. Well, Brian Roach has had all sorts of jobs, and he's been the head of all sorts of things over the years. But he is what you would call an operator, an effective political operator in Wellington. Sean, at least some attempt at draining the Wellington trough. Our public service has morphed over recent decades into a giant sheltered workshop. It needs genuine, radical and permanent reform. That's Neil, a former public servant. Look, I'm happy to hear from public servants who want to defend their jobs. Maybe we're all wrong. Maybe you're the most efficient people in the country, you public servants. Maybe you keep us going. Maybe we would all collapse into anarchy. It would all collapse into anarchy without you. Wayne, good morning.
6: Morning. Yeah, look, those two interviews with Mr. Preble and David Seymour were actually quite enlightening.
4: Mm.
6: They actually...
4: That's what we try to do, Wayne. We try and do enlightening stuff.
6: Yeah, no, well, it was good because it finally answered the question of why we can't get it, to me anyway, why there's no accountability. It's because these people have... Somebody stuck in some laws, especially that... I can't remember it now. It's gone out of my head.
4: Jeffrey Palmer?
6: The one Preble brought up about the civil service, about how you can't get accountability out of them because of, you know, you can't go to a minister. I think Seymour explained it even better. The minister can't go to the CEO and say, well, give me the numbers or whatever, and he's not getting the information, or if he has problems with people, not giving him what he needs. And that's all through the councils, the local councils, the whole lot. And we're seeing that all the time, that the elected officials can't get what they need out of them, and they've protected themselves. Well, we need to remove that and get accountability so that if you're in charge of a government department, you can say to the person who's in charge, give me the numbers, give me what's going on, if you can see what's happening, do something about it. But it appears the politicians have no ability to do
4: that. They have given away our power.
6: Yeah, they've given it away. That's, yeah. Mm. You can probably sum it up better than I can in my
4: I'm listening to you, buddy. You're informing me. And you kind of hope that the politicians are listening to people like you too. And maybe that's why we've got a government that ahead of a budget doesn't say, what are we going to give you? It says, we're going to save you some money and we're going to get rid of some useless positions.
6: Well, I rather than so much, you know, we can get rid of a few because obviously there's a lot of crossover. But what I want is I want efficiency, which means, okay, only one group of them are doing one job, and that's it. They don't cross over, and there's not half a dozen doing the same paper shuffling. But I want people to be able to say, well, you've done a crap job. Guess what? Door, go.
4: Yeah.
6: And we don't have that.
4: Often people, good people, level. Wayne, I'm gonna say this, we mustn't personalise this. A lot of good people are stuck in bad systems.
6: Oh, they are. Don't get me wrong. There are some, you know, like I've had to speak to government departments, and some of the people there are the most helpful, nice people you could get. But there's never enough of those people. But there's always probably 10 more behind, shuffling bits of paper that are doing nothing. Yep. And it's always the people in the background. It's not the frontline people. They're not the problem. It's the people in the back.
4: And the problem with a public servant. They've got a job for life, and they never have any skin in the game, do they, Wayne?
6: Well, that's the thing. You've got to have skin in the game. And if you know that you don't perform, I don't perform, my boss kicks my ass. Mm. Not literally, but
4: I know what you mean.
6: And we've got none of that with the public service.
4: Yeah.
6: They just, you know, like if we said, right, no more karakias.
4: Yeah.
6: And somebody goes and does...
4: You'd have a claim before the Waitangi Tribunal. Now, there's absolutely dead weight and a raft of politicians and consultants. The Waitangi Tribunal is probably the most bloated, politically correct, waste of money and space that we have in this country. And, God, I'd like to see a government with the guts to come for them. Wouldn't that be amazing?
6: Well, Seymour alluded to how that was possible in that...

0: their bums on their well-paid seats. All right. After the break, and I said I'd leave it a couple of days to settle, and then we'd get into the buyback BNZ policy from New Zealand First. Claire Matthews, who is an expert in banking, joins us from Massey University. I'm looking forward to that.
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2: In this update, fear we'll lose a lot more talent in further public service cuts. Nicola Willis has announced a plan to slash almost 9,000 more roles alongside several entire departments. Otago University Honorary Fellow Michael Swanson warns those who lose their jobs will have to go somewhere.
3: It's hard to see that there are 8,000 to 9,000 jobs out there that would be a really comfortable fit for a lot of these people. If they leave the country, do they come back? Possibly not.
2: Former Prime Minister Helen Clark says financing remains a significant issue in terms of global pandemic preparedness. Last night, she spoke in Geneva at an event discussing the world's readiness. Clark says there's work countries could be doing right now to be more prepared, including addressing funding issues and equitable access to vaccines. The death toll in the Ebola outbreak in the Democratic Republic of Congo, meanwhile, keeps rising. At least 131 people are dead after more than two dozen fatal cases in the past 24 hours. Movies like Jurassic Park are starting to look a little less like science fiction. Colossal Biosciences has used a silicone-based 3D printed membrane to hatch a chick for the first time. Chief Biology Officer Andrew Pass says the de-extinction company is hoping to adapt the artificial egg to eventually develop baby moa.
4: Slew of breakthroughs in being able to do genetic engineering at a really high level in birds, which is going to be really important for helping our birds be more resilient in the changing world around them.
2: That's news.
1: Sport on the platform.
2: In sport, grim circumstances for Manchester City approaching half-time in their penultimate Premier League football match, which could decide the title race. Host Bournemouth have gone up 1-0. Arsenal will be declared champions if Manchester City are held to a draw or are beaten. A City win would narrow the gap to 2 points ahead of the simultaneous final round of matches on Monday. Crusaders loose forward Cullen Grace has been linked with an overseas move to Welsh club Scarlets. The 26-year-old is yet to play any Super Rugby this season after suffering a knee injury playing for Canterbury in the NPC last year. Grace has 68 caps for the Crusaders along with the solitary All Blacks test appearance in 2020. That's sport. I'm Jodie Gill.
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6: Northland and Coromandel Peninsula, cloudy periods and a few showers, mainly in the east. The remaining of the North Island, mostly fine, one or two showers about North Auckland, areas of frost and valley fog this morning. Canterbury and Otago, mainly fine, morning frosts, areas of low cloud or fog in inland valleys and along the Canterbury coast, clearing from Canterbury late morning. High cloud developing this evening. Nelson, Buller, Grey, Marlborough and Southland, fine apart from morning frost in areas of low cloud or fog in sheltered places. High cloud developing about Southland in the evening. Westland and Fiordland, mostly cloudy, a few showers in Fiordland spreading to Westland this evening. In the Chatham Islands, mostly cloudy.
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0: Yeah, okay, you're on the platform. Oh my God, Sean, did you hear what your newsreader said? Not my newsreader. I play an outside agency, basically ZB or NZME, to provide our news bulletins. Yep, Helen Clark, second lead story for mouthing off in Geneva or somewhere on pandemics. Yep, as I said yesterday, and I think it's doing quite well on social media, Sean Plunkett's Helen Clark Philosophy on Life. If you're in a tight spot, a tricky situation, you sit there, you reflect, what would Helen Clark do? Then you do the opposite. It will get you through every time. Yes,

0: the hysterical reporting around pandemics, all designed almost, it almost seems like, I'm going to say it, a conspiracy, that all the media have got all these stories, hantavirus on the ship. So a few people get a really nasty bug on a cruise ship. And then I read in Stuff or somewhere yesterday, Newsroom, that place that's funded by a dodgy deal with all the left-wing universities. Newsroom had a story about the eruption of Ebola and how global warnings for a pandemic. 80 people have got Ebola in the, have died of Ebola in the Congo. Now, I don't know when was the last time anyone you know went to the Congo, but it's not an eruption. It's an outbreak in a place known to have Ebola that is very unlikely to have any impact here. But of course, you seed the media all around the world with the hantavirus. Hanta is coming with the Ebola virus. Ebola is coming. Then you have all these shiny-assed World Health Organization public servants running off to a conference saying, oh, we need more people's money just so we can run off to conferences and say how the sky is falling. And, of course, at the centre of it all, super grifter, Helen Clark. But, boy, you try and build a gold mine to get some of the money that Helen wants to chip off you for her international leadership lifestyle. She doesn't like the gold mine, does she? All right, let's move on. I said on Monday, and over the weekend, New Zealand First came out with a policy to, well, kind of nationalise or buy back the Bank of New Zealand, merge it with Kiwi Bank. And the very basic philosophy of this, as I picked up from Winston Peters, is that that bank would then have enough critical mass to act in the national interest. It would stop profits from the Australian largely banks going to Australia. It would be good for the New Zealand economy. We could bring down lending rates. We could have more economic sovereignty. That's the sell. I said on Monday I wouldn't really touch this issue for a couple of days. I'd see how it played out in the commentariat and amongst people. And then I might go and find someone who knows what they're talking about, because that certainly ain't me when it comes to banking. And I have. Claire Matthews is an expert in banking. She is from Massey University and she joins us on the line now. Claire, lovely to talk to you again.
1: Marina, Sean, good to talk to you.
0: All right. Firstly, is this completely out of left field, this idea, or not?
1: It depends exactly what you mean by left field. In terms of left field as in no one saw it coming, absolutely.
0: Okay.
1: Left field as in being an absolutely crazy idea. Pretty close, but not absolutely.
0: All right. And that was the thing. I did think when I heard it, I thought, I can't remember any groups, any Facebook groups saying, hey, let's buy the BNZ. Firstly, am I right about the fundamental theory that New Zealand First is sending, that making a state-controlled trading bank, that its argument, Kiwi Bank isn't big enough, you take back the BNZ or you buy the BNZ, you put it together with Kiwi Bank and you kind of break up any foreign monopoly. That's the way they're... Is that true?
1: Well, that's basically the philosophy that New Zealand First seems to have around the purchase, yes.
0: Okay. Is it a sustainable desire, and would it work? Would it give us more control over banking? Would it improve banking conditions in New Zealand?
1: Well, arguably it would give us more control in that we would have a much larger bank that the government could control. However, I would be very concerned about any government controlling how a bank operates. Banks face a lot of risks, and I know people are going to say, where, because they make lots of money. But the reality is they face a lot of risks. It's just that they're managing it really well. And I would be very concerned if the government was going to step in and start telling the bank how to operate, that those risks would not be managed in the same way and we would face substantial concerns around how the bank was operating. We've got to look at why BNZ was sold back in 1992, and that was because it was having financial difficulties and the bank didn't, the government didn't want to bail it out. You know, what happens if that happens again? And I think there's a much greater risk if the government is dictating how the bank is going to operate, because it's going to start not necessarily operating in a profitable way. So in terms of competition, potentially, but again, that depends exactly what the government does. It depends how people react to the government buying it. So there's a whole lot of questions. It may have some impact, but my view, and I've expressed this on numerous occasions, is that I don't believe we have the competition issue that is widely seen in the banking sector anyway.
0: I understand, Claire, also, that in terms of providing finance and helping out small to medium enterprises, the BNZ currently is the best bank and is ranked the best bank for doing that in the country.
1: Yeah, they certainly have the largest market share and they're doing a lot of business in that. The other banks are doing a reasonable amount as well. The problem is that the government would like to see more of the small and medium-sized enterprises being supported. From a banking perspective, the problem is that those type of entities tend to have the higher risk, don't tend to have, or in many cases, don't have the level of security required to offset that risk. And therefore, it becomes purely a risk decision for the banks. It's not that that is saying we don't want to support these organisations. It's simply that from a risk management perspective, it doesn't make sense to do so. BNZ have obviously found a formula or are managing to target the better small and medium-sized enterprises, which is allowing them to do more lending. But the banks, the reality is, if the banks can find something profitable to do, they will do it. So
0: yeah,
1: what we've got to look at is how do we make the SME lending profitable for them?
0: Yeah. Claire, what about this argument over economies of scale for Kiwi Bank, that it is not big enough to compete with these overseas banks?
1: That's certainly an issue. It can compete, and it is competing, but because the amount of lending and business that it can do generally is relatively small compared to what the other banks are doing, it just means that the impact of any difference it makes is relatively small because it's just not doing a huge amount.
0: All right. Would we keep more profit in New Zealand if we owned the BNZ?
1: Well, it depends whether the BNZ continues to make the same amount of profit.
0: Okay, let's say, given hypothetically it does. Is that good for the nation?
1: Well, it depends how the money gets used. So it presumably goes into the government coffers, and therefore the government uses it. Do you trust the government to use it effectively? But we talk about all the money going offshore from the Australian banks. We need to remember that a lot of New Zealanders, either directly or through their KiwiSaver or through other managed funds, do actually also have investments in those. They will own shares, so they will be getting some of that back through dividends. And the banks spend a lot of money in New Zealand, so we're already getting that. So the focus on profits is not necessarily the way to look it up.
0: All right. What I seem to be hearing from you overall, Claire, is that this policy, this idea, is not going to solve a problem we didn't have.
1: Basically, yeah, that sounds right. It's supposedly going to solve a problem, but yeah, it's not clear that we've actually got the problem that Mr. Peters seems to think we've got. And there are some questions as to whether what he proposes to do would actually solve it. And I think there's a lot of questions around actually whether he can do what he wants to do anyway.
0: I do have one question, Claire. I understand that all the government's transactions and banking are currently with Westpac. And I wonder if they wanted to provide a fillip to the government-associated bank, why don't they give, and it's not an inconsiderable amount of business, as I understand. In fact, there's a management team at Westpac dedicated to managing the relationship with the government in terms of government banking. Why don't they give that to Kiwi Bank?
1: And that's something that's been talked about a lot over the years. Yes, that's a possibility. The problem is, and this is the one thing that potentially the BNZ being purchased and merged with Kiwi Bank would help. The problem is that Kiwi Bank, being small, does not have the systems and processes and people that could actually manage that at the moment. It would be a huge step up. As you say, there's a huge amount of business that the government does. And then there's actually the cost to the government of actually doing the transfer over. So as well as if we look at it, if the BNZ purchase as part of the solution for that problem, as well as the actual huge cost of actually buying the BNZ. There would be a substantial cost to the government of actually doing the transfer of all their services. Westpac got the business on a competitive tender a number of years ago. They have looked at doing that again. At the moment, it would go to one of the other big banks because Kiwi Bank would be unlikely to have the money to do it. It would require a substantial capital injection. So it's really just, again, because Kiwi Bank is small, transferring all the business of the government to it is just not feasible.
0: Yeah. Other thing, Claire, why does it have to be the BNZ? Let's say there is an underlying decent rationale to buy an offshore trading bank to make Kiwi Bank bigger and whatever. Why does it have to be the BNZ? And isn't it pretty stupid if you want to buy something to tell the people who don't want to sell it that you really want to buy their thing, not anyone else's?
1: And that's been one of my questions throughout since the announcement was made. If the solution, if what you're trying to do is to buy a large bank to merge with Kiwi Bank, then why does it have to be BNZ? That just says I need a large bank. Now let's see who's available. What am I going to get for the best price? I don't see. I think Winston has picked on BNZ on the basis that the government used to own it. I don't see that as a good argument. Just because you used to own something does not give you any right to buy it. If you sell a car, you can't go back in 5 years' time and say, actually, I'd like that car.
0: Oh, I really like that car. Yeah, you sell it back to me.
1: Yeah.
0: Well, if you do that, the person's going to extract a huge price from you.
1: Yeah, because obviously you've got some emotional attachment to it. So, you know, this suggests that Mr. Peters has got some sort of emotional attachment to the BNZ. It almost came into New Zealand government hands a long time ago by accident. It was being rescued at the time. Over time, the government built up to full ownership. It got into trouble. They decided that was a good time to cut it loose, so they cut it loose. There's no justification for buying it back just because we used to own it. I would suggest that if we were really going to go down this path, we would be looking at what are we going to get the best value for.
0: And Claire, could we buy it at no cost? Would it, I don't know, operational expenditure pay for it? Because I don't know how you get something for nothing.
1: Well, the government, because it's a government, does have the ability to do that. It can expropriate anything if it wants to, which basically means it just says to the owner, well, we're taking that, whether we give you any compensation. Normally you might get some compensation. But it's up to the government to decide what compensation that the owner might get. But the comment I've made in regards to that is if our government starts expropriating assets from private companies, that puts us in a different category of country.
0: Hello, Venezuela. Yeah.
1: And I don't think that's the category of country we want to be in.
0: Yeah. Claire, I'm sorry. Look, thank you for talking to me. You've answered every question I've put to you. And I just have to say, overall, this sounds like a really, really, really dumb idea.
1: And really, really, really expensive.
0: That's all I needed. Thank you very much. We'll talk again soon.
1: Okay. Thanks, Sean.
0: Professor, I think it is Claire Matthews from Massey University. Probably, I think the buyback, the BNZ, pretty well is an idea that time came and went on the Sunday afternoon that Winston gave the speech, by the looks of things. I got a couple of calls on this or other things. Let's take the break first.
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6: Free speech polling shows that 75% of Kiwis believe free speech is a defining cultural value, but a majority also think that this value is under threat. 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
0: Plunkett Unchained on the platform. That was a very interesting chat with Claire Matthews. Some of you upset she said Marina to me or whatever. Oh, it was Marina. Oh, it's a Maori word. Okay, well, so what? We knew what she meant. A lot of you calling her Auntie Winston and everything. Actually, I thought she was pretty straight. That's why I went to her. Someone saying, what your guest did not answer is why do Singapore, Norway, France and Germany all have nationally owned banks and all have a well-regulated banking sector? Well, I didn't ask that question, DM, you dolt, because we do have a government-owned bank called Kiwi Bank and we do have a well-regulated banking sector. So the question didn't really arise, DM. All right, let's go to the lines. Gareth, good morning.
9: G'day, Sean. How are you?
0: Very well, my friend.
9: Good, mate. I don't think Claire's been involved in any acquisition or mergers, but interesting on the interesting.
0: Well,
9: the
0: I didn't say
9: front.
0: She had, did I, Gareth?
9: Well, that's why.
0: Nor did she say she had.
9: Yeah, well, I was just highlighting that she was.
0: Have you, Gareth? Hadn't because
9: yeah, I have.
0: What acquisitions emerges, Gareth?
9: Oh, some of the largest software companies in the world.
0: Software.
9: Sean.
0: Okay, banking? No.
9: But they're the same.
0: Okay, name the software largest software companies in the world that you've been...
9: Gareth, I'm just trying to get your expertise, mate. I'm not going to let you ride off on your horse.
0: Well, Gareth, just tell me. You started the story. You said you've been involved in some big... What software companies, mergers and acquisitions have you been involved with?
9: Salesforce as an example.
0: Salesforce, where does that...
9: Zero, have you heard of Zero?
0: Yeah, what did you do for Zero? What merger and expedition?
9: I've worked for some of the largest software companies.
0: Oh, you've worked for, or you involved in their sales and acquisition?
9: And we've had to buy software companies.
0: What did you do at Zero?
9: I was involved in terms of the negotiations.
0: In what capacity were you involved, Gareth?
9: I haven't called you up to go and
0: Gareth, I'm just trying to establish your bona fides, mate. What was your job at Zero, or how were you involved, Gareth? Gareth, I think you're a blowhard. Gareth wasn't going to answer those questions. I've been involved. Have you really? Glenys, good morning.
10: Hi, Sean. About cutting public servants.
0: Yes.
10: I've spent about half of my working life, in the New Zealand public service. And I don't think you can assume that when they cut people, they're going to cut the right people. I mean, who decides which are the useless jobs?
0: I hate to say it, Glenys, I think you have come up with a fundamental flaw in this whole issue. How do we trust
10: Yeah.
0: How do we trust the public service? Yes, that's right. I do get what you're saying.
10: I've seen
0: Glenys.
10: Reorganisations and it's generally the people at the top who have no idea what people are actually, what the jobs actually are, and they just willy nilly decide to cut teams that are actually doing good jobs, and it's just been, I think you're not going to get the right people.
0: Yeah.
10: Who decides?
0: Yeah, okay. And I think that's a very good point. Do we need to hire a bunch of public servants to decide which public servants to get rid of? Glenys, how do we do it efficiently because we've got an inefficient... you've ruined my day, Glenys.
10: That would require months of investigations of which people are useless jobs.
0: Yeah.
10: You know, are they really useless?
0: Yeah.
10: They might sound useless at first, but when you really look into what they do, they're doing a good job. Whereas the people at the top often are useless.
0: I hear you, Glenys. You've rained on my parade completely this morning. Thank you.
10: Okay, bye.
0: Bye. I'll just bang my head against the brick. Oh, you're all upset. You're all upset that I didn't give Gareth a free walk in the park. Here's what I'm going to tell to you. And I'll just read some of your terrible, oh, God, that was a shocking response to your second to last caller, says Tony. God, you're an ass. I'll be a bloody shame when you kill it off. That was uncalled for, Sean. You just talked over the top of him. No, I asked him a question and didn't give him a chance to explain. Yes, I did. You don't know everything, Sean. Well, I don't know whether or not Gareth's been involved in international mergers and acquisitions, because he seemed a bit fuzzy on the facts, didn't he? For heaven's sake, Sean, it sounds to me like caller Gareth was merely trying to give us his opinion, says Neil. Yeah, was it worth anything, though, Neil? Interesting argument, but I still stand with Peters on this. Let's go alone. Nationalism back in their country. I mean, Glenys, someone said. Sean, you are such a twat with that other man. Glenda is bang on, Glenys. Bang on. Yes, she was, Maddie. Absolutely bang on. God, Sean, you never trust a Gareth. Cheers, Gareth. That Gareth reminds me of my workmate Gareth, says Zane. Sean, that was pathetic. What, Gareth or me? Sean, cup of tea. For Gareth. I wouldn't be keen to hear from Gareth. I would have been keen to hear from Gareth. Well, if Gareth didn't, and I'll tell you why I treated Gareth that way. Gareth didn't open with what he wanted to say. The very first words out of Gareth's mouth were a personal attack on someone I had invited onto the show, who I have talked to before and I thought gave a very good interview and answered every question. Gareth then claimed a higher level of expertise than our guest, but don't forget he began with a personal attack on someone. Gareth claimed to have bona fides or experience in what he was talking about, but appeared to have none. Apparently he'd done major financial trades and mergers and acquisition. He mentioned a company called Salesforce. He mentioned Xero, some big Xero deal. Couldn't say whether he'd worked for Xero or how he'd been involved in any Xero deal. And look, my bullshit meter is pretty highly attuned, probably more highly attuned than most of you guys, and I just smelt bullshit. So, Gareth, you're welcome to your opinion. You're not welcome to come on and slag other people on this program and lie about yourself. Okay? Those are very, very simple rules, and you guys can be as outraged as you want. I'm open, tolerant, and free as long as you agree with me should be the new platform motto. This is the same people, the same group of people who always troll me. That's all right, people. You sit down and have a cup of tea. Massey University, not a hotbed of unbiased thinking, is it? No, Massey University has got some appalling academics, some of the worst in the country. I am actually giving an interview to Massey University, a student there in communications after the show today who wants to interview me for something, so we're having a Skype call. But Gareth, if you want to ring up and tell us exactly what your experience is, or want to ring up and start a call on what you think, not what you think of someone else, you're more than welcome. Sean, just because a caller has a Welsh name is no reason to silence or discount them, says Neil. Oh, you get it, Neil. You do. Just I bet Gareth is screaming at the phone right now listening to you, Sean. Love it. Laugh out loud. Have you been on the donk or meth? He didn't get a chance. Yes, he did. But he was not a good faith caller, is what I'm saying. 8 o'clock, news time.
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12: In this update, criticism of the government taking the hammer again to the public service. It's getting rid of almost 9,000 more jobs and cutting entire departments to save up to $2.4 billion. Nicola Willis says her focus is on cutting back on office work and directing more money to frontline services. The PSA union's Duane Leo says the government can't carry out its own agenda with a reduced workforce.
13: In any kind of delivery and rollout of strategy, public service is crucial.
12: The AA says time of use charging needs to be planned smartly. A survey of members has found more than 80% think it will make travel unaffordable for some. Policy Director Martin Glynn says there would be more support for the project if it were proven to reduce travel times. He says it needs to be implemented carefully.
14: Take the lessons from overseas. One of the big ones would seem to be the availability of realistic public transport alternatives.
12: The US president insists talks with Iran are ongoing as he claims his opponents want him to stop. Donald Trump took to social media yesterday to say he'd hold off on plans to attack Iran at the request of Qatar, Saudi Arabia and the UAE. But this morning he told reporters the US may have to give Iran another big hit. Trump's also repeating claims Iran's desperate for a deal.
15: How do you feel when you're negotiating? You're winning every point, but in Washington, they want to stop you from negotiating. And it's only political. It's the Democrats.
12: Auckland University's overhauling its health study programs to broaden student choice, improve equity and better prepare graduates for the workforce. From next year, it'll offer a new Bachelor of Biomedical Science, a refreshed health science degree and six new health-related science majors. A memorial service will be held today for a Kiwi monk who died after disappearing from a remote Scottish island. Police found a body at sea 2 weeks ago. A mass will be held at Justin Evans' former school, St. Bede's College, this afternoon. That's news.
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12: In sport, to a key moment in the Premier League football title race.
16: It's Junior Creepy! Junior Creepy scores a massive goal for Bournemouth!
12: Bournemouth lead Manchester City 1-0 at half-time in their penultimate match. City need to win to send the title race to the last day of the season. A Bournemouth win or a draw would guarantee Arsenal their first top-flight title in 22 years. Zoe Hobbs has won the 100 metres at the Oceania Athletics Championships, clocking 11 seconds flat. Warriors League coach Andrew Webster has named Tamari Martin rather than Luke Metcalf as the injured Tanner Boyd's halfback replacement for Saturday's NRL match against the Dragons. That's sport. I'm Jodie Gill.
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18: Northland and Coromandel Peninsula, cloudy periods and a few showers, mainly in the east. The remaining of the North Island, mostly fine, one or two showers about North Auckland, areas of frost and valley fog this morning. Canterbury and Otago, mainly fine, morning frosts, areas of low cloud or fog in inland valleys and along the Canterbury coast, clearing from Canterbury late morning and high cloud developing this evening. Nelson, Buller, Grey, Marlborough and Southland, fine apart from morning frost in areas of low cloud or fog in sheltered places, high cloud developing about Southland in the evening. Westland and Fiordland mostly cloudy, a few showers in Fiordland spreading to Westland this evening. And then the Chatham Islands mostly cloudy.
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3: Now it's time for our hotspot weather location, brought to you by Thunderdonk. Born in the rugged hills of central Otago, Thunderdonk isn't just flavoured whiskey, it's a ritual in a bottle.
0: Lady Barclay is 35 kilometres north of Invercargill. It isn't named after Lady Barclay. It's named after a steam locomotive, one of the earliest steam locomotives in the country that ran on wooden rails from Invercargill to Makariwa. That was back in 1863. Lady Barclay, I don't know if there's anything to even signify that Lady Barclay as a place exists anymore, but how bizarre, naming a place after a locomotive, a steam locomotive. The line proved a dismal failure for a number of reasons. The engine finally came to rest at a sawmill as a stationary engine to drive the mill machinery. It was used to power the saws that cut sleepers for the line from Winton to Kingston. There you go.
3: 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Ride the thunder, chase the storm. 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
0: All right. Everyone's so upset with the way I treated Gareth. I was wondering if there was a Gareth, says someone in the TV show Cheers, that sat next to Cliff. Yes, he did sound like Cliff the Placeman. It's a little known fact in mergers and acquisitions on banking, which I've been intimately involved in. Anyway, let's put that to one side. We'll get back to it. You may not have noticed that in the last couple of weeks, there has been a resurgence of stories about climate change and how we need to do more about climate change. This comes as the government is quite sensibly looking at some of our legislation and, dare I say, bureaucracies and public servants involved in bleating about the environment and is cutting them back. And that has led to a government warning by, 100 academics, legal experts and environmental groups have written to the Minister for the Environment saying, we don't like you. No, urging the government to reconsider a decision to amend the law to prevent people suing businesses over greenhouse gas emissions. Very sensible decision, that. But this all comes, as it would seem to me, the climate change conspiracy that has gripped the world for a generation is falling apart. The IPCC has abandoned its most extreme predictions about climate change, saying they are simply implausible on the facts, the real world facts and data now available. But here in New Zealand and in other places of the world, the climate change grift continues. One journalist who keeps a better eye on this than I ever can is Ian Wishart. A lot of his work appears in The Centrist. He joins us on the phone now. Ian, how are you, mate?
19: Morning, Sean. How's things?
0: Good, good. It seems to me we're kind of, the climate change cult is moving towards its kind of death throes, or it's getting increasingly desperate as countries like New Zealand and Europe start to say, maybe not.
19: Well, there's a huge amount of money involved in converting economies, and the evidence to do so has to be really good. The problem in New Zealand is that our contribution to global greenhouse gas emissions is about 0.17%. So it's not a big contribution. But on the other hand, then you get politicians like Chloe Swarbrick and Chris Hipkins lamenting that the government is not doing enough to cut emissions, and that's why we have extreme weather here.
0: Mm.
19: You know, there's no connection between our small contribution and extreme weather popping up in New Zealand, because if we cut our emissions to zero, we'd still get extreme weather. There's just no way around it. It's been happening for eons.
0: Yeah, and you've just published a piece in The Centrist that indicates that really we're not even doing NIWA and all these people who claim more extreme weather events. There's just no research to support that in New Zealand.
19: Yeah, well, this is the thing. Traditionally, there's been two avenues to climate science research. One has been modelling, computer modelling, which is basically garbage in, garbage out, in my view. And the other has been empirical data, which is where you measure observations taken in real time or direct evidence in the environment that shows you what's happening in terms of temperature change. NIWA has traditionally favoured the modelling approach. They have huge supercomputers. They like to program in the latest programs from overseas and spit out predictions about what's going to happen. But interestingly enough, a lot of the modelling studies are being caught up when the empirical data comes in and shows that it's not happening quite as rapidly or fast or as dangerously as programmed into the computers. And that's what the IPCC has done. They've looked at the projections of the RCP 8.5, the idea that temperatures might be rising by 4.5 degrees by the end of the century, and they've chucked that out saying it's just unrealistic.
0: Implausible. Implausible is now the term they're using.
19: Yeah.
0: So, Ian, do you think we are at a tipping point or past the tipping point where the climate change cult and the associated, basically, very politicised redistribution of wealth associated with it isn't going to happen because people aren't believing the big lie anymore?
19: It's more complex than that. The reality is the climate is warming. It has been warming for about 300 years. I've got a paper sitting here from 1865 from the British Meteorological Society, which noted that there'd been a 1.2 degrees Celsius increase in temperatures between 1750 and 1850. So that's the same trajectory as we currently got in the last century here, which is so-called unprecedented. So global warming or climate change has been happening for some considerable time. We just don't know the full reasons for it. We do know that carbon dioxide can warm the atmosphere and will be playing a part. But by the same token, Earth is subject to massive cyclical swings and chaotic weather systems, and heat distribution through the oceans is a primary driver of climate. And that happens over periods of decades to hundreds of, to even thousands of years. So what you've got is a group of people who wanted to change the world politically, latched on to climate change as a mechanism to generate public angst over the issue, and they're doing everything they can to link every single weather event to climate change in order to get people to buy the grift.
0: Mm.
19: So that's the problem.
0: Yeah. Ian, how is your court battles going? You're one against the BSA and RNZ. Is that resolved?
19: Not yet. I've just lost an interlocutory skirmish with RNZ. I was after some documents that they had, and the judgment's just come out, hitting me with $5,000 worth of costs on that. So I'm going to have to.
0: And getting you the documents or not? They can keep them secret.
19: Keep them secret.
0: So where is that at? Right. Well, it's hard fighting City Hall, Ian. It really is. So where is that at now? You are still in the legal skirmish phase before what, an appeal or a substantive hearing?
19: It's a substantive court hearing on the issue. So I wanted to get the documents from RNZ that I feel would give an indication as to how slack their investigation was into the Hamilton temperature debate. And I'm being denied those documents by the court. So that's just an ongoing skirmish, and we'll get around that. But as I said, you know, any public help, I'll give a little page to do in a couple of days, I think. And
0: let us know. Let us know, Ian, and we will help you out with that. What is the nominal court date? When do you expect to be in court on the substantive for that case?
19: It's got to go it's probably about 3 to 6 months away.
0: Okay. Well, we'll keep an eye. We will keep an eye on that. Meantime, Ian, what do you think about this decision by the government to stymie activist Mike Smith's attempt to sue a private company for personal damage from climate change? A smart move or not?
19: It is a smart move. I mean, the reality is that you run the risk with climate debates that the courts, and I struck this in the judge in my interlocutory skirmish, the courts can take a very community-type view of the issue instead of a legal-type view, and they will go beyond the evidence. So the evidence in New Zealand is that our climate emissions contribute to 0.17% of global CO2 budget.
0: Yeah.
19: If you're trying to sue New Zealand companies on the basis of that, I mean, the actual portion of damage would be minuscule, absolutely minuscule.
0: Yeah. Tom, I've just had an interesting text in from Tom. He says NIWA has just paywalled the rainfall data, including their prediction models. Now costs $50 per request. You can set up an educational public access account, but it's very convoluted, where it all used to be three clicks of the mouse.
19: Yeah, well, it's interesting. You'll recall that I had this huge stoush with Judith Collins when she was Minister for Science about NIWA not doing its job properly and, basically missing data.
20: Yep.
19: And one of the comments that she made was that she'd taken NIWA's assurances at face value that they didn't use the historic weather events database that they had set up for free on the internet. And it wasn't used for science research. And, of course, the irony is that we found 82 scientific papers, including many by New Zealand government agencies, including NIWA, that link back to the HWE website.
20: Yeah.
19: Which NIWA, in a fit of anger last year, took down, apparently, in response to my quoting from it constantly. So that database is unavailable as well. It's like they're circling the wagons, mate.
0: Ian, it is always a pleasure. Keep me up to date about that. Give a little page. We'll do what we can, mate.
19: I will do. Take care.
0: Thank you. That is Ian Wishart, investigative journalist. I think one of the most experienced and expert journalists on climate change in the country. And as you heard, not a climate change denier. He just said why is another issue, and clearly decoupling the issue of climate change from Marxist revolution is quite a difficult thing to do. We got a call in. Let's take the break. Let's take the break first.
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2: All right, we got a call from Guy Nuns, who we spoke to earlier in the week. The amazing stories about the price of water meters being quoted both to Aki Y, and boy, that's opened a can of worms, which is ongoing, I can assure you. I know there was this public meeting in Upper Hutt last night at the Lion Community Hall, and Guy's rung in. Guy, how are you, mate? How can I help?
3: Good, thanks, buddy. Listen, just a bit of an update on that meeting, which I did attend last night. It wasn't greatly populated, but everybody there, other than the councillors, were absolutely dead against this new entity. But what I learned, and this is why I have rung up, is because today is possibly the most important day in their municipal history, because the council decides today, after 4:30, votes on this, to transfer assets over to the Te Aki Y entity.
2: Which council?
3: And that, this is the Upper Hutt City Council. So this is, in effect, the saying, yes, we're going with this, or actually, no, we're not, or we're putting it on hold.
2: So that vote's been taken when?
3: Today, after 4:30, after debate.
2: Okay, what is your feeling as to how the council will vote?
3: Okay, so there were at least five councillors there last night. There are 11 councillors on their board, and so this is very, very close. And I'm suggesting if you live in Upper Hutt and you do not want this to go ahead, get down there to the chambers today and let your representative know how you feel about this situation.
2: Good on you, Guy. I thank you for your call, mate. Cheers.
3: Thanks, Dawn.
2: 0800 33 2283 is the number to call. Text me on 5050. Our next guest isn't until after nine. That's Ron McLean from Kiwi Fertiliser, a very long-standing friend of the platform. Gareth, you can ring back in, but here are the rules, mate. You don't ring in and slag someone off. You ring in and make your point. You can say why you disagree with someone. But if you're going to say, oh, what qualifications do they have, you've got to tell me what your qualifications are. I was asking you very simple questions, which you didn't want to answer for some reason. So there we go. Rich wants us to get together and think about it as a family. I think we have. I think we have, but I'm the parent here, okay? Sean, I reckon we need to get there, get Bath out and work it out as a platform family. Rich, Dad has spoken, mate. All right? And Gareth's been sent to his room without any supper, but if he's a good boy and he comes back and he says sorry, maybe. Sean, he opened with observations that were relevant to his experience. The broad brush experience he has is not the same as cutting a deal, which is his experience. No proof that he has any experience cutting deals. I don't trust Winston's economic wisdom based on his unaccounted billions for his regional fund. But Gareth might shed some light on BNZ acquisitions that doesn't currently exist, and it would be good to hear what he's offering. All he was offering was bad-mouthing our guest. Okay, Gareth can write a text. Why would he ring back, says Glenn. I refuse to pay $4,000 for Watercare to install a water meter. Daylight robbery. Yep, it's not Watercare. Wellington's Watercare it is. Don't forget about Gaza, mate. 95% of us would be cut off on other stations. Cheer, bro, says Paul. Thank you, Paul. Read the call with Gareth. Oh, my God, this isn't the most important thing that's happened on the platform this morning. Thanks, Sean. I haven't laughed like that in a while. That was classic Plunkett taking down a blowhard who was BSing about their credentials to sound smart. Excellent talk back. Thank you, Jesse. That's one way of seeing it. Sean, sometimes Dad makes mistakes. We don't need to call you Daddy. That's just wrong. Oh, I don't know, Brenda. Who's your daddy? Who is your daddy, Brenda? Sean, you could have come to the same conclusion regarding Gareth, but you never even gave him a chance. Oh, he got a chance to speak, but he was talking BS. Gareth right now. Daddy, no, says Paul. Sean's still waiting for both of my T-shirts. Ah, and the reason you're waiting for both of your T-shirts, and Eric, thank you for taking the special offer. The bye-bye BSA T-shirts haven't quite arrived yet, so we've got your no mumbo jumbo T-shirt that is already assigned, and we will put them both in the same parcel and head them out to you when the bye-bye BSAs come. I just want to thank you for reminding me. So we've got two. We've sold hundreds, thousands probably of T-shirts. Limited runs, and I've limited them to 200 of each of a T-shirt with a nice logo on the front. It's a T-shirt, not a polo like the one I'm wearing. It's got the platform logo on the front chest, and on the back it's got the platform, big platform logo, and underneath one of them says no mumbo jumbo and the other one says bye bye BSA. They are for sale by pre-order, not through the normal website or clicking on the site on the app for online shopping. You have to email your size and your address and how many T-shirts you want and which ones you want to hello@theplatform.kiwi. They're $85 a pop. That includes GST and postage. Unless you're in a RD or overseas, it's $20 extra. Get your orders in now. And I have ordered. A lot of people said I wanted 3XLs because we were doing from, I think, medium through to double XL. A number of people said they wanted 3XL. No shame in that. So we've made 3XLs now. I've ordered some extra 3XLs for the no mumbo jumbo, or ordered 3XLs and 3XLs for the bye-bye BSA. Nice shirts. And you email hello@theplatform.kiwi. And we will be in communication. You cannot buy those through the website because they're limited edition and we handle them differently. Tom, mate, how are you?
4: Good, mate. Seems like there's a bit of Gareth derangement syndrome going on at the moment.
2: Yeah, well, I know. Look, I've been doing this a long time, Tom, and I can just tell when someone's bullshitting.
4: Yeah, that's fine.
2: Yeah.
4: Okay. Regarding these civil servants, I think they should bloody be retitled as civil saboteurs because if the left-wing government's in, they go along with the left-wing government narrative. But when the current government in power doing what they're trying to do, they go against them. They just continue on with the previous
2: And Tom, it's not – when you think about that, it's not surprising. Because the public, but the public service, by its very nature, encourages socialism and communism, because it's inefficient and it's about hiding in a group of people, not doing your best, but ticking the boxes and being kind of a dutiful automaton. That is what the public service encourages. So, by its very nature, public servants kind of get brainwashed into being lefties.
4: But then that makes them not public servants. It just makes them public saboteurs then, because they're not actually doing any good. And because they're not accountable, that makes it even worse. So to put it bluntly, all I see them as is just a bunch of bloody fat pigs with their snouts in the trough, and they're defecating all over the backbone of this country. You know, it's almost like a scene out of that movie, The Hunger Games, where you've got the elites powdering their noses and having the entertainment of watching people who work hard.
2: What a very powerful comparison you just made there, Tom. Yeah, you're getting it.
4: Yeah, well, it's just blindingly obvious to me, mate. And, you know, what this government's going to try and do to this public service, if they actually do anything, it's going to almost be like trying to castrate a rapist by slapping him over the bloody...
2: We've already seen the wailing of teeth from the Public Service Association, who, of course, are a Labor-aligned union run by a woman who's busy transing her kids. You know, Tom, it's... of course, there'll be howls of outrage. It's the same howls of outrage you got from the teacher unions when the government said, let's get rid of our racist curriculum, you know, our pro-Māori curriculum. So, yes, but we just got to get on with it. I you know, it's not like they've quite stopped the Treaty of Waitangi rot through all our legislation. And what do I call 8,500 less public servants? I call it a start, mate. It's a start.
4: I mean, it's a start that could have happened within the first month of this government getting into power, to be perfectly honest. You look at all the crap that the previous government rammed through in no time.
2: Yeah.
4: They couldn't do it quick enough.
2: Yeah.
4: And what's, well, if National is the one in charge for sorting all this stuff out, my God, they've been like a bloody competitor in a slow race. They couldn't bloody get off the start line bloody slow enough, mate. Yeah. Like, oh, well, everyone's gone now. It looks like we're going to win this slow race. We might do something now. I mean, seriously. And also, all the crap with the media going on about climate change. God, give me
2: there's been a real push lately. But the one thing that hasn't been repeated, and I see Toby Young from the Free Speech Union internationally, I saw this at the WAS, people who know are saying you must be aware that the IPCC has basically said for the last 20 years its predictions have been wrong.
4: Yep.
2: And that is massive. That is massive. That is like the IPCC saying, or the Catholic Church saying to Galileo, okay, we accept that the Earth is not flat. We accept that the Earth revolves around the sun, not the sun around the Earth, because that's the lie they've been selling you.
4: Yeah, and that's completely unacceptable. It's called... Mm.

0: public service. Well, he said, they do work in the public service, they're doing good work. And I imagine what more interesting people they would be and how much more they would achieve in their lives and how much happier they'd be if they didn't have to work in the public service, if they didn't have to go to the Karakia sessions, if they weren't constrained by the system, by the Orwellian system that we've created in our public service. Sean, g'day.
1: It's a pleasure to speak with you this morning, Dad. And I promise, I concur with your previous caller. It is Orwellian. It is like Animal Farm. I think the public service have deliberately slow-walked a lot of the legislation. I think, I pray to God that that David Seymour and Winston Peters have a far greater share of the coalition partnership.
0: It's up to the voters. We don't know that.
1: And we need major constitutional change, which we can do through bridging legislation. And they should be able to appoint their own public servants, their own heads, like the Americans do, without having to inherit them. From my personal experience, we've worked with Trade and Enterprise. We installed componentry. And they, one of the things they did when they merged with MB is they got rid of all their IT and some of their engineers. And we did have to go to the, before we did the presentation, to have the Karakia, before you even do the PowerPoint. And it's just bizarre. I don't trust the public service. They have a lot of middle managers. They don't mirror a normal private company. It's just bizarre. And it cut the waste.
0: I hate arguing with public servants because, and it's a bit like that BSA thing, right, essentially public servants. They are arguing with your own money. They're throwing your money back at you. You can never win a legal battle against them because they'll just outweigh you with the power of the state. They don't know what true accountability is. I don't think they feel the real chill wind of competition or necessity in their job, Sean. And I've seen good people disappear into blandness over their lifetimes when they've chosen work in the public service. You know?
1: Exactly. I really enjoyed also your conversation with Ian Wishart. One of the big, you know, stakes through the heart of the climate change vampires, as I call them, they've done core cycles in the Antarctic. They found that there's been warming and colding. The climate always changes. Yeah. No one disputes that. But basically, it is a wealth redistribution. If you took the UN, if you listen to the UN Secretary General, he's talking about reparations. They're onto reparations now.
0: Yeah.
1: Oh, give me a break. So it is a cultural Marxist thing. Why I wish we just get rid of this demon off our backs, and the same with the treaty and everything else. But good on you. You don't hear this conversation any other place. And by the way, we use Salesforce ourselves. There are HQs in San Francisco. I don't know. Gareth must be up there. He must be heading over to San Fran quite a bit because they're merging with another company. So I can't speak from experience, but Gareth, you're right up there. Bring me back some souvenirs from
0: the... Well, I just want to know what role he was in that, because, as I said, he just started that conversation pretty well personally attacking someone else. And I think if you're going to do that, you've got to say what you know. If Gareth had rung up and said, if Gareth had rung up and said, I disagree with Claire Matthews for the following reasons, I would have had no problem with that. But I didn't like his attitude.
1: If Kiwi Bank can duplicate the merchant banking, there is actually viability in what Winston is saying.
0: Yeah.
1: And there is a way forward, and at least what we need is ideas.
0: But Sean, have you seen people marching in the streets asking for the BNZ to be bought back?
1: No, I haven't.
0: I've seen Marchie in the street saying, get rid of the Treaty of Waitangi. Stop the transgender bullshit. So maybe if Winston did those things, as I said, instead of finding a non-solution to a problem we didn't know we had.
1: Well, like I said, the other coalition partner, the junior one, is up on it. If they join forces, I think the treaty, as you mentioned, the public service and these other things, these other cultural Marxist issues are going to be the main drivers of the next upcoming election. But the Labor Party's phone tree is obviously taking great interest in what you're doing. But as I said to Baroness Bella of Bunnythorpe, which is my little nickname for her now because she doesn't like that. By the way, I got my Nun Mumbo Jumbo T-shirt. I wore it on Saturday in the mall.
0: Good man.
1: Take care, Sean. Thank you.
0: All right, buddy. Cheers. That's Sean. And Gareth, you can ring in. Sean, you are compromising your own lunch by being as unapologetically bombed.

0: best to Gareth. You should change your punchline from "your opinion matters" to "my opinion rules." I've told you this before, says Mark. All right, Mark. Go to the naughty corner. You can ring in, Mark. And you see, I do read out your criticism. And everyone can have an opinion on it. Jimmy. Hello, Jimmy.
1: G'day, Sean. How are you?
0: Good, mate.
1: That call, Sean, is a smart fellow. Something that I was going to touch on is how the Americans do it. Obviously, one administration comes in, another goes out. Same goes with all their minions and people that work in the public service. Perhaps a time has come now where here in New Zealand we can't treat the public service as neutral, because clearly they are not. I mean, same goes pretty much with the judiciary. I mean, do we also have to look at our constitution that we now look at voting in a chief justice and then they start appointing judges for
0: us? You know what, Jimmy? I've been doing, God, I know it sounds boring, I've been doing quite a lot of reading, deep reading on our constitutional arrangements. And you know what? Because we're a Westminster-style democracy, the judiciary actually kind of does have quite a lot of power separate from the parliament to interpret law and change the course of the country. The judiciary do have an independent power because we're not a republic. And the way we're organised is pretty strange. And I tweeted over the weekend, Jimmy, I said, for this country to really move forward, to get out from that impossible yoke of never-ending grievance that is the Treaty of Waitangi, we need fundamental constitutional reform. And we need to put equality before the law as the cornerstone of a republic. And this will not happen in my lifetime, but I've come to the inevitable conclusion that the current system does not work and will not work in the long term for this country.
1: No. How do you get good outcomes when a minister's elected, accountable to the public, says, this is what I'm going to do, goes to his department, this is what I want, and they just stonewall him every way and give him, oh, I don't know how, or what's happened to that? What's the next step there in accountability for the likes of the public service or the judiciary? Do you withhold supply of
0: maybe we do need a check
1: what you want,
0: so that an elective government doesn't become a dictatorship? And it's, you know, this is a problem as old as history. We go back to the Romans, we go back to the Greeks. How do we stop people exercising unfettered and unreasonable powers and becoming dictators? Maybe an upper house in New Zealand might be the answer. But the first thing we have to do is get rid of this relatively recent notion that the Treaty of Waitangi is our founding document. It is not. And we have to look at the way we have to abandon that idea. And we have to, right, we have to cut the apron strings with Britain and the Commonwealth. And we have to decide who we want to be. Only way
1: do we
0: to do
1: have
0: it.
1: To cut the aprons to Britain? I don't know. In fact, I would much rather go back to having, as opposed to a Supreme Court,
0: Privy Council.
1: Because we don't get some of these stupid, outrageous decisions like Tikanga for who was the fellow that got pardoned beyond death. You know who I mean. The guy that with the creation, and that he was accused of doing bad things to children and didn't do it. And more likely, I don't know for certain.
0: Jimmy, you are breaking up on us, mate. Are you in the truck?
1: No, I'm in the car on my way to South Bunnythorpe.
0: South Bunnythorpe, eh? Jimmy, I'm having problems listening to you, mate, hearing you, but good call. Thank you for your time. Sean, we have an upper house, the Waitangi Tribunal, or at least they think they are, they're not. I once again recommend you go back and listen to three interviews over the last 2 days here on the platform. Go back and listen to Leah Panapa with Sal Grover. It was a half-hour conversation about the madness of transgenderism. The revelation from Sal that basically the Australian government is providing the means for this very ugly bloke, Tickle, Ron Tickle or Joseph Tickle or whatever his name is, Jason Tickle, to harass her. That's all being funded by the Australian taxpayer. Go and listen to Richard Preble telling him how years ago Geoffrey Palmer assured him that references to the Treaty of Waitangi and the State-Owned Enterprises Act were just window dressing and didn't matter, and they have led to the injection of the Treaty of Waitangi into all sorts of pieces of legislation and practices in state-owned enterprises in New Zealand. And go back and listen to David Seymour telling Michael that, this whole United Nations Declaration on the Rights of Indigenous People, no one wanted that in the trade deal with India. Someone in the public service snuck it in there, or a group of people. Well, there's an easy part to start the public service cuts, isn't it? Let's take a break at 8:41.
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0: What are the issues people can dive a little deeper into if they go and visit The Centrist?
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0: All right, it is Wednesday morning. We've covered some ground already. We're talking about the reduction. I think the long overdue government, ahead of the budget, they're going to focus on cutting back the public service. $2.4 billion, I think it's over 3 or 4 years in doing that. 9,000 jobs, 9,000 jobs to go. Well, it's a start, isn't it? It's a start. A country of only 5 million people, we are over-regulated. There are too many modern equivalents of a man in a white coat with a clipboard running around our country, aren't there? Matthew, good morning.
10: Morning, Sean. Just a couple of things that you've been talking about. Well, you and Richard.
0: Matthew, Bell. Are you on the speakerphone?
10: No, I'm not.
0: You're very echoey and muffled.
10: I will move, see if that helps. Does that help?
0: Yeah, and just hold the phone a little bit away from your mouth.
10: Okay, is that better?
0: Yeah, that'll do. Okay, shoot. You're there, Matthew?
10: Hello?
0: Yeah, I can hear you, Matthew. Yep. Not away from your ear, Matthew, away from your mouth.
10: I can hear you. A couple of things. One was Richard Prebble. I thought his comments about Palmer was fascinating. I mean, you can take what happened in one of two ways. Either Palmer's a moron, or he's a very smart man.
0: I can assure you that Jeffrey Palmer is not a moron.
10: Well, the other option is he's a very smart man, so he saw just how much money there was to be made in working out what the principles of the treaty were.
0: Yeah.
10: But the other thing was about the civil service. There's a real problem with that. The guys who are going to be doing the decision about who gets cut have got a major incentive to make sure it's a complete shambles and demonstrates they're necessary. We have to have a means whereby the politicians can select who's heading their departments and controls them. And that means restructuring as Germany has. They do it.
0: You almost need, Matthew, and it's a really good point you've got, you cannot get public servants to decide which public servants should go. You almost need to appoint like a razor gang of outside consultants and people who are committed to real change.
10: Absolutely. Unless you can change the guys at the top, which at the moment we can't, you need an external body to decide who goes. Otherwise, it's going to be a complete shambles because it's in the public service's interest that it be a complete shambles.
0: Yeah. Yeah. Really good point, Matthew. Would you agree, though, Matthew, that it's got to be done?
10: Oh, yeah. Well, two reasons. One is the money involved. 171,000 gross per civil servant at the moment on average. So 10,000 is 1.7 billion per annum. But two, and it's probably more relevant, is AI is going to absolutely decimate the requirement for public servants. Elon Musk took over Twitter. He fired 80% of the staff and the organization still functioned and made a profit. And AI is a lot more competent now than it was then.
0: Yeah. Oh, Matthew, AI, I think, has got, at the moment, still limited in its application. I've been using it for about a month. It has severe limitations and it is not to be trusted.
10: No, but simple stuff like recording conversations and producing reports from them is being used.
0: No one's doing T-Line anymore. No one's doing longhand. We're using all that technology. I actually think, I'm going to be honest, Matthew, I think the transformative claims about AI in certain sectors and in certain things are complete skies falling doomism.
10: Well, that may be true. That may be true, but certainly in terms of employment, middle trainees, the guys coming in at the bottom into things like computing, there's no jobs anymore.
0: Yeah. And look, what we need, the signal we need to send out to young New Zealanders, Matthew, is there is no future in the public service. We don't want people wanting to join the public service. We want them to want to start their own companies, join existing entrepreneurial companies, and creating wealth. We do not want to breed the next generation of, sit on your ass, wait for morning tea people. That's got to go. That culture's got to go. And gliding on, mate, gliding on. Remember by Roger Hall, I don't know if you were here then in the country. Gliding On was not a comedy series. It was a documentary.
10: And so was Yes Minister.
0: Yeah, yes, exactly, Matthew. Good on you, mate. Lovely talking. Sean, you sound deluded in regards to Gareth Call. You spoke over him. He couldn't get a word in, let alone finish his sentence. You have already lost so many good callers for the same reason. You're rude. No, that's meant to be you are rude with an apostrophe, Kelly. your rude and arrogant behaviour. Kelly, ring in to discuss if you want to. And you're clearly still listening and you took the time to write it. Thanks for the follow, Kelly. Good on you. All right, gosh, we got good calls this morning. Thank you. Paul, mate, how are you?
11: Hey, Daddy Sean. Hey, I see all the retards in the public service are losing their lunch this morning.
0: Oh, yeah, it's hilarious. It is absolutely hilarious. Get back to work, I say.
11: They're saying, it's anti-Māori, it's anti-trans, and it's anti-immigrant.
0: No doubt. Look, let's get this off, off the thing now. Within a week, mainstream media will be running a story that the Treaty of Waitangi has found that cuts to the public service are a breach of the treaty.
11: Yeah, I was just wondering why they would assume that those people would be the first to go. Maybe they're saying the quiet part out loud. But also, I wondered if Winston might have an issue with your T-shirts, the Bye Bye BSA T-shirts.
0: He wanted to be Bye Bye BNZ, spelt B-U-Y-B-U-Y-B-N-Z.
11: Yeah.
0: Well, he can make his own T-shirts if he wants.
11: But yeah, sack all them people, because every time I try to ring up public service, all you do is you're sitting on the phone for hours waiting and you never get anything done. So I don't know what they do all day anyway.
0: So, oh, they're freaking useless.
11: Get rid of them. Get AI to do it.
0: I've done my bit. The BSA is gone.
11: Yep.
0: I think very everyone, get together with your community, get together at the pub and say, what public service organisation can we get rid of next week? And I just think how about
11: bye-bye PSA?
0: God, well, you know, they're just a branch of the Labor Party, let's be honest.
11: Yeah, that's right.
0: Cheers, Sean. Thanks, mate. That's Paul from the Waikato. Sean, I did one night go to the stage show of Gliding On, funny, says Lee. Sean, why in that God's name would anyone ring in to disagree with you? I don't know. Don't blaspheme, though. You're allowed to, though. Sean, my neighbour has given up finding work due to the fear of AI propaganda. How do we help people realise the fear of AI isn't real? I don't know, Alex. I think it will change a lot of things. But I am now at the point where I would AI once a day and I deliberately try and get it to make a mistake, and it always does. And then it apologises and says, I'll try and do better in the future. And I say, not good enough. And it never really engages. Sean, perhaps David Seymour's Department of Efficiency has been working in the background on where the cuts need to happen, and perhaps which government jobs they are going to go have already been made. This would be efficiency, Shazza. Yep, it would. Oh, my old mate Dave the Bogan. How are you, my friend?
12: Hey. Yeah, hey, going, Sean. Good show this morning. Somebody mentioned blow hard before, so this might have been my calling. Time for me to get on there.
0: Are you related to Gareth?
12: Well, I'm going to put in a word for Gareth. Oh, and by the way, I love listening to Matthew. He's just a nice man, and he always comes across as a very reasoned fellow.
0: Yeah.
12: So put Matthew on more often. Good on you, mate. Gareth, Sean, come on. You guys, unlike me, I don't have a massive ego like you guys, you see. So I think you should just, you know, come on now. I want to hear what Gareth's got to say. So get him back on, Sean.
0: I don't have to get him back on. He can ring in if he wants. He's just got to ring in and not bullshit me.
12: Gareth, mate, I want to hear what you've got to say. So have another go and come on. Labor, this PSA, BSA, that's a good one, PSA, BSA. This country has 20-odd thousand, I think, more people on $140,000 to $160,000 a year. I think those are somewhere near the figures that Michael was saying yesterday. Yeah. I could be slightly wrong there. We cannot afford, our country is nearly broke. We cannot afford to be paying people to be producing nothing for the country, sitting around doing that. That is just a fact of life. It is just so blatantly, glaringly obvious that we can't afford to pay for that. There is no possible reason to justify the ongoing payment of these people. Unless we go and time travel back to the 1940s and 50s, where I think Labor really wants to be, they don't have a... They actually don't have a reason...
0: But hang on, Dave. Look, I'm actually going to counterfactual this a little bit, Dave. Everyone says, oh, we can't have these immigrants here coming here and abusing our laws. So who's going to check on all the immigrants, right? Who's going to process? I suppose AI can do it. Who's going to go out and get the overstayers, mate? Who's going to enforce the regulations that we all want to keep our country safe?
12: The PSR will do it, and they will be monitored to do their job properly. They need to be monitored to do
0: their
12: job properly.
0: And who's going to do the monitoring? Or do we hire some public servants to do that?
12: Yes, we will have to hire public servants to do that. We will have to. But there'll be a small fraction of the numbers that were hired in a ridiculous fashion after 2017. So Matthew was, I think he was getting at that point, and that's the obvious thing that's going to happen here. If you thought you saw inefficiency before we get rid of this waste, then you're going to see massive inefficiency afterwards. It will have to be monitored, Sean. And I think you were getting to that point, you know?
0: Yeah.
12: This will have to be monitored. So right. Yes, we will have to watch
0: Dave, it. Dave, maybe you could find meaningful employment. Wouldn't that be wonderful?
12: Oh, well, you know, I just keep drinking, Sean. I think that might be better for me.
0: You go and have another donk. Mike, good morning.
13: Morning, Sean. Hey, your statement about the AI when it apologises, maybe we could get rid of the politicians and just put AI in, because a politician never apologises for anything that's stuff up. Hey, how's that for a thought?
0: I watched a movie last night, the latest Mission Impossible movie, because I was waiting for it to come out on Netflix or whatever, or was it Neon? And that was all about AI. A lot of good action sequence and Tom Cruise running. But I think we're kind of scaring the bejesus out of ourselves over AI. But I do think we need at least, you know, 10,000 fewer public servants. And I don't hear anyone this morning, even public servants, ringing up to say, oh, there should be more of us and we're doing a great job. No one's saying that, are they?
13: No. Yeah. And we do need, like what's the understanding? There was 47,000 before Labor got in, and now there's 65. So,
0: bloody,
13: I mean,
0: amazing.
13: What happened there?
0: And but, you know what, Mike? Not one of them could lay a brick.
13: No. You probably wouldn't want them laying bricks either, pal, because it involves a bit of physicality. So they're asking.
0: Are you on the job
13: anymore,
0: this morning, Mike? You on the job this morning?
13: On a dairy shed, we got 600 blocks, concrete blocks today, just under 6 tonnes. So, yeah, good day.
0: Bloody good. Get into it, mate. Thank you for your call. I've got a lot of brickies listening. That's good. People who actually build something, make something, do something friggin' useful. Sean, just a word of reality here, mate. Nothing has been enacted yet. BSA and now this announcement's only... Ardern did a lot of this. I'm still waiting on National to do what they said last election. Māori seats, Luxon election year, remember. Yeah, good point, Grant. I've still got to stick that on them here. They are absolutely avoiding that, the issue of the Māori seats. After the break, interesting interview. How good, mate, Ron McLean, one of our first advertisers here on the platform. He's stuck with us through thick and thin. Ron, if any of you guys read Trucking Magazine, look at the May edition, New Zealand Trucking Magazine. An amazing profile on Ron and Kiwi Fertiliser. And I'm just looking forward to having a yarn with him. Sean, we need an outsider with a chainsaw. Bring on President Milei, says Neil. And that's kind of what it's like, isn't it? It's like President Milei. We need to cut away the dead wood, and it's literally draining the swamp. But I'm saying to the public servants, do not fear. Life beyond employment dependency can actually be good for you. 9 o'clock, news time.
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14: In this update, the Public Service Association is worried about the impact of more public service cuts. Nicola Willis has announced a plan to trim almost 9,000 jobs and cull entire departments. It's expected to save the government up to $2.4 billion. The PSA's Duane Leo says it'll drive down morale and make more people question whether they want to work in the public service.
15: We're talking about 55% of workers that work outside of Wellington. So that's significant in terms of the impact and effects this is going to have.
14: But the Employers and Manufacturers Associations, Alan McDonald, is optimistic a lot of people will be snapped up elsewhere.
16: I think the least brutal part of this is that they're going to apply a sinking lid over the next 3 years. And good people will start going. Unfortunately, they might lose some good ones they want to keep.
14: Claims that PAIC company Resene is using intimidation tactics against unionised staff. Workers at Resene's Hutt Valley factories have been campaigning for the living wage for more than a year now. The Air 2 union says it's now heading to the Employment Relations Authority over claims members are being discriminated against. It says free Hurricanes rugby tickets are only being handed out to non-unionised staff and performance bonuses are being withheld from one department due to strike action. Resene declined to address these claims with our newsroom, only saying they're negotiating in good faith. The World Health Organization's deeply concerned about the speed and scale of the Ebola epidemic in the Democratic Republic of Congo. More than 130 people have died from the highly infectious disease. Hundreds of cases are suspected. No vaccine or treatment exists for the Bundibugyo strain of Ebola, which is responsible for the outbreak. New Zealand is among the first countries to get new age-based accounts for children and teens on Roblox. The online gaming platform is introducing separate accounts for ages 5 to 8 and 9 to 15, with tailored content, communication rules and parental controls. That's news.
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14: In sport, Arsenal have won football's Premier League.
17: There is the full-time whistle. The title race is over and Arsenal are the champions.
14: They've clinched the title for the first time in 22 years after Bournemouth held Manchester City to a 1-1 draw. The Gunners have an unassailable 5-point buffer heading into their final match away at Crystal Palace. Meanwhile, hosts Chelsea lead Tottenham 2-0 after 67 minutes. Spurs need a point to avoid relegation and send West Ham to the second-tier championship. Tennis player Carlos Alcaraz will now miss Wimbledon and the French Open as he continues recovering from a wrist problem suffered last month in Barcelona. That's sport. I'm Jodie Gill.
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19: Northland and Coromandel Peninsula, cloudy periods and a few showers, mainly in the east. The remaining of the North Island, mostly fine, one or two showers about North Auckland, areas of frost and valley fog this morning. Canterbury and Otago mainly fine, morning frost, areas of low cloud or fog in inland valleys and along the Canterbury coast, clearing from Canterbury late morning and high cloud developing this evening. Nelson, Buller, Grey, Marlborough and Southland, fine apart from morning frost and areas of low cloud or fog in sheltered places. High cloud developing about Southland in the evening. Westland and Fiordland mostly cloudy, a few showers in Fiordland, spreading to Westland this evening. In the Chatham Islands, mostly cloudy.
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20: Now it's time for our hotspot weather location, brought to you by Thunderdonk. Born in the rugged hills of central Otago, Thunderdonk isn't just flavoured whiskey, it's a ritual in a bottle.
21: Lady Barclay. Lady Barclay is a place in Southland. It's 35 kilometres north of Invercargill. It is named after a steam engine, a very slow steam engine, that plied wooden rails there in 1863. It was so useless, apparently didn't even go walking speed, that it was just stopped and used as the power source for a sawmill. The Lady Barclay steam engine, probably named after a ship that came to the Nelson region not sure if it was a schooner or not, the Lady Barclay, back in the 1850s or 1860s. I do not know if there is any vestige of the name Lady Barclay for that region of the north of Winton or not. Avis, I was wondering if you could help me out in regards to that issue.
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21: All right, this from Jennifer, this text. I worked at what was MSD, Ministry of Social Development, a long time ago when I was very young. Within a short space of time, they had me in a room doing the work of an entire team because I could. People were just slacking off. We need a public service that wants to work and takes pride in getting it done well and fast. Look, last half hour of the show today, I'd love to hear from you if you have worked in the public service and left, and how you found that change. And if you're working in the public service now, you can ring in with anonymity and tell me what it's like on the dark side. I'll tell you what, our next guest is a guy who I imagine doesn't have a whole lot of time for a massive public service and public servants. He is one of the oldest friends and supporters of the platform. Every time you hear the weather, the climate change that we have, it's because he's stuck by us through hard times, and he knows about building a business from the ground up. Really interesting. If you read Trucking Magazine, and I know we get a lot of people on the road listening to the platform, Trucking Magazine, the May 2026 edition, has got this big feature on Ron McLean from Kiwi Fertiliser. And I've been fascinated reading it, because I knew Ron was a bit of a gypsy and I knew he was a bit of a free-thinking bloke. I didn't realise, and of course now that I think about it, it's absolutely logical that, of course, fertilising and trucking are two industries that go bloody hand in hand. So we often find Ron and his people behind the wheels of big rigs. He joins us by video link now. Ron, it was a good article. That's a good read, mate.
1: Oh, good. Thank you, Sean. Thank you for that. Oh, by the way, at Lady Barclay, there is a fertiliser store.
21: Oh, no. You see, that's ridiculous. So it is actually a place. It's a physical place with, like, Lady Barclay.
1: Yeah, it's a physical place, yeah.
21: Yeah, interesting. Yeah.
1: And I've been there, and there is a fertiliser store there.
21: All right. Look, so, I've been...
1: That's all I know about it.
21: Yeah. Small bloody country, isn't it? Ron, firstly, just some personal background. So did you start out as a truckie?
1: Yes, I did. I started out as a truck driver. And in actual fact, what I say to people is that when I was at high school, I was at Kama High School in Whangarei, and we were beside State Highway 1, as it was in those days, and a school teacher said to me one day, Ronald McLean, you'll never get anywhere in life staring out the window, because I used to stare out the window at the trucks going by. So I went out and stared out of a windscreen for 40 years.
21: So that was where, and obviously you delivered a lot of fertiliser, you moved around farms. Mm-hmm. Wow.
1: Okay. Absolutely, yeah. Covered all of the North Island. So back in our Rorison days, we used to cart serpentine from Aria, which is out the back of Pupu, from a mine there, to all of the manufacturing fertiliser acid plants in the North Island. So there was about seven of them then. There's only one left now in the North Island, and that's at Awatoto Napier.
21: Wow. You know, it's a great sort of origin story for your business, because Kiwi Fertiliser now, you supply people all over the country, right?
1: All over the North Island.
21: Yeah, yeah.
1: And the Dolomite side of what I do is all over the New Zealand, yes.
21: All right. I did mean to ring you because I wondered, I talked to a boffin in Wellington when the whole Strait of Hormuz Iran war kicked off, and they said it's not just about petrol prices. They said PVC piping needed products that were coming out of oil production in the Mideast. And a lot of people said fertilizer was going to be hit by problems because certain...
1: That's correct.
21: Yeah. Mm-hmm. Has it been wrong?
1: Well, Sulfur comes from the oil industry, so it's a byproduct of refining oil. So the sulfur prices have doubled in price in the last 3 to 6 months. Then, and all of our nitrogen is connected to the oil industry as well. So the price of nitrogen is going through the roof as well. So the last lot of nitrogen that we got in about 3 weeks ago was $140 a tonne more than the previous shipment that we handled. So, yes, the price of fertiliser definitely is affected by the oil price.
21: Wow, okay. But it's still a vital part of keeping New Zealand productive, New Zealand's primary sector productive.
1: Oh, absolutely. Yeah, absolutely. Like dairy farmers have got to get milk in the vet and they've just got to keep the pasture growing. So, and the key to that is getting a decent fertiliser program going.
21: Yeah. And Ron, I just want
1: to... the same.
21: Yeah, I want to remind people, you are kind of bespoke though, aren't you? You do fertiliser a different way because you look not at what you can sell to people, but what people need from you.
1: That's correct. So what we do is we start with a soil test. So we'll go out, our consultants will go out to farms and pull plugs, and we send our soils across to the Perry Lab in Missouri in the USA. They it takes about 6 days to get the freight across there. Then it takes 3 days for the soils to go through the laboratory. We get the email back of the results found in the lab, and then we're trained to make up custom blends for that particular soil test or that part of the farm. So we are bespoke. Everything we do is a custom blend. We make a blend up starting, well, what's the best bang for a farmer's buck? What's the best commodity that we can put into a blend? And then we prioritise down to work to the budget with the farmer.
21: Okay, so it's not just, you know, it's what they can afford, what is the best bang for buck, given what a part of your farm needs. And that's the other important thing too. You just don't say, let's take the average across the farm. You can look what a particular paddock or a particular stretch of land.
1: Mm-hmm. Yes, for instance, we've just had a farmer up in, up near Pyro test nearly every paddock just to see if there's any difference between paddocks. We'll often get a farmer that will say, we've got a part of the farm that's poor performing, so we'll just go and test that specifically to see what the missing link is, what the missing nutrient is that's making that part of the land not perform well.
21: Yeah. Ron, so do you also deliver the stuff, or do you use contractors to cart your stuff around? Have you still linked back to trucking?
1: Yeah, well, yeah, I've got a bulk truck and trailer that's contracts with Hooker Haulage and Taupo with Reece and Tania Adlam. And so we do a supply and deliver model. So we use the Hooker Haulage trucks to bring products into the stores in the North Island and out to farms. But we also work with ground spreaders and other bulk contractors that are nominated to come and pick fertiliser up from the stores.
21: Bloody good stuff. And I know, gosh, I think pretty soon after we started, you brought some of the experts from the States out here to meet people, and you held seminars around the country. Are you doing that again?
1: Yes, we are. So I'm heading across to the lab in June, next 22nd of June. I fly out to Missouri, and we're having a lab day there, and we're also putting together what we call the Albrecht Academy, and so that'll be here in New Zealand in June 2027, and we'll be bringing out Neil Kinsey and the Perry family and other international speakers to have two conferences, one in the North Island, probably in the Waikato, and one in the South Island.
21: How's business, Ron, overall?
1: We've had a very good autumn. We've been going very well up until the war started and the price of fuel started going through the roof. So we're just starting to taper off in towards the winter now. But luckily, with the way the weather was, we were able to get a lot of our orders out in March and April before the price of fuel started climbing. So, for instance, with my truck and trailer, the fuel bill that I'm paying today and last month's was the same is $8,000 more than it was in February.
21: For a month?
1: Just for
21: 8,000 per month,
1: for a month
21: more. Ouch.
1: Yeah.
21: Ouch. Yeah. Yeah, I get that.
1: And so for operating a bulk truck and trailer, the cost per K has gone for a fuel cost from $1 a K to $1.70 a K.
21: Wow. Wow.
1: Every kilometre we do is another 70 cents.
21: Yeah.
1: So you take that across the country.
21: Yeah. Now, Ron, we're talking about public servants and the government's decision to cut 8,000 to 9,000 of them over the next wee while in the budget. If you were allowed to pick a public service organisation that you think we could do without, do you have any ideas off the top of your head?
1: I think Waka Kotahi might be the one that I would pick on.
21: Okay, you'd go Waka Kotahi. Yeah. We need a hit list, really. Rod, yeah. Lovely.
1: Well,
21: I
1: wrote a letter to the Minister of Transport the other day about the State Highway 3 being closed at the Awakino Gorge, and I asked why is it that they don't bring in the big heavy machinery to clear those roads quickly, to bring in the bigger earth movers. They just seem to chip away with it with small excavators and small trucks when there's a, you know, you can bring in the big earth movers and just clear the road and open it.
21: Okay. Ron, lovely to talk to you again. You're on the front page, actually, of New Zealand Trucking Magazine, folks. There's the magazine there. It is well worth a read. Yeah. I feel like I know you better. I want to thank you, as always, for your continued stalwart support of the platform. People like you are the reason we stay in business, mate. So good to talk.
1: Well, Sean, can I just say that yesterday I got a call from Sydney, from a guy that owns some land in Sydney. He's been listening to the platform, and he phoned me to ask one of my consultants to go and pull plugs on his farm up in Kiowa.
21: No way. No way.
1: That was just yesterday.
21: International business. Bloody good.
1: That's it.
21: Excellent, Rod.
1: So that's the way it works. Very good. Thank you, Sean. We'll keep continuing to support.
21: Thank you very much indeed. That is Ron McLean from Kiwi Fertiliser, Kiwi Fert, a true New Zealand success story. Waka Kotahi, that's where Ron would like to lose some public servants. Where do you ring in? Tell me where you think they should go from. And I'd love to hear from people. If you used to work in the public service or ever worked in the public service and then went private, what is the cultural change that you've been through? This is not bad news for public servants. This is a chance to get your life back. Let's go to a break.
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8: Christopher Luxon has lost the Christian vote. 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
8: 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I believe Mr. Luxon has wheeled a Trojan horse into the National Party stables. And while I'm saying that, I do have admiration for Shane Retty, Mark Mitchell, Judith Collins, Christopher Penn, Christopher Bishop and a lot of the other National Party loyalists, but Mr. Luxon, Judas Iscariot, along with his little mate, John Key. Mr. Luxon, you're a disgrace.
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9: Our question, do we want them? Is it a good thing? Will it change us for the better or the worse? There we go. I've laid down the challenge to you. The texts are starting to go. I want you to ring in as well on 0800 33 22 83.
7: Plunkett Unchained on the platform.
9: All right, we have got some... Oh, is he back? Mike, you're back. Why?
10: I'm mate, work safe. WorkSafe has to go.
9: Oh, WorkSafe.
10: Yeah, no, because we've had them out a couple of times on my job site, and I asked the WorkSafe inspector, I said, is there actually any difference from before you were around to where you are now? And she said, no, there's no difference. So, in effect, we're spending money on nothing. And like my worker said to me, says, if they actually were saving the healthcare system from people going through there, then they should be funded out of that money. But...
9: it's a dangerous job you do, though, Mike. Have you had injuries? Have you had staff injured?
10: Nope.
9: Yeah, okay.
10: No, and that's what I said to her. I checked my accident record in the last 15 years, if ever, and there's nothing. So, like, it's not harassment, and they tell us it's about education, but most of those people are on six-figure salaries, Sean, and they're reading out of a book. They actually haven't done...
9: So they're just turning up, making your life... They're literally the people in the white coats with the clipboard, aren't they, Mike? Or the iPad these days, yeah.
10: And the thing with like trades like us is we only get paid while we're laying bricks, which is ironic because I'm talking to you. But they stop you for an hour to have a conversation, and you can't recuperate that money.
9: And you say, "Yep, that's a brick, and that's where we're going to put it." All right.
10: Yeah.
9: I hear you, mate.
10: So, I mean, so WorkSafe, like, if they could justify their jobs, then I'm all for it. But like she said, there's no difference.
11: Maybe we just need like a bunch of people's forums to identify which jobs in the public service need to go. We don't need public servants to do it. We can do it through public meetings. Bloody good. Bloody good,
10: well,
11: Mike.
10: We used to take care of ourselves, didn't we? We used to make decisions that were good or bad.
11: Hang on there, Mike. Stop acting like someone who's got their own brain. Because the leftists don't like that, okay?
10: Yeah, yeah. And I've got a mate that lives on Lady Barkley Drive too, Sean.
11: I just looked and I thought, interesting name, Lady Barkley, and then I find it's named after a frickin' steam engine. And now I find every man and his dog knows where Lady Barkley is. Great stuff, mate.
10: Great place.
11: Thanks for your call. 0800 332 83 is the number to call. Text me on 5050. Gareth, if that's your real name, you're allowed back. John, good morning.
12: Morning, Sean. A lot of talk about, obviously, job losses in the public service. And with one exception, it's just not going to happen. It's all talk. I mean, when people have got short memories, when the government came in, it announced a 5% reduction in the public service.
11: Did two, you're right. Yeah.
12: Yeah. All the heads of these government departments and agencies just simply lied that they'd made the relevant cuts, and they hadn't, and they were impervious to any political scrutiny for their lies because Sir Brian Roche is running interference for them. So the discussion about what agencies have to go is a very worthy discussion, because that's the only way you'll get rid of people.
11: Yeah, you have to actually identify the roles you don't need. Yeah.
12: Yeah. Well, you have to get rid of whole agencies, and then necessarily they're all redundant and have no further part to play in the public service because the entity itself has ceased to exist. But just asking and expecting attrition or, you know, reasonable reductions in staff within government departments won't happen, because the playbook is already set. Yep. They'll say they've made the changes.
11: And they haven't.
12: And they just won't have.
11: Yep.
12: And they'll lie without repercussions.
11: Wouldn't it be great, though, John, if people didn't want to join the public service, if we could educate our kids and young people to have much higher aspirations than that?
12: Absolutely. There should be a stigma almost. I mean, that's probably putting it too high, but it shouldn't be the sort of place where people shout it from the rooftops. I mean, at the moment, the public service is attractive because people are getting way higher wages for a lot less work. And it's, as people point out, it's become the sort of sheltered workshop mentality. Yeah.
11: Well, John, I tell you what, we can identify one set of roles. Diversity officers in every government department can go.
12: Yes.
11: And rainbow tick compliance officers can go.
12: But they won't, Sean, that's my point. They'll just be renamed.
11: The titles will be renamed
12: and it'll be business as usual.
11: I was feeling quite optimistic, John, then you rang up. Thank you very much for ruining my day, mate. See you.
12: Sure.
11: Morning, Sean. Great show every time. Wonder how much the public service is still paying for rainbow ticks. Ah, by stealth, I'm sure. Exactly. Well, let's get rid of all the DEI officers. Let's get rid of all the Waiata teachers and the Karakia teachers, because that's BS. I mean, it's not that hard. You give me 6 months and tell Brian Roach that I'm his daddy, and I reckon I could sort this. I'm honest. I'm honest about it. John, how are you?
13: Hi, John. Where they could cut back.
11: John, are you on speaker? Because I've got a whole lot of static coming through.
13: Whole lot of static. Oh, no good now.
11: I've still got a whole lot of road noise or something.
13: Oh yeah, because I am driving.
11: Ring back when you can, because that was if my thing is I can hear a whole lot better than someone listening through their phone or something, because I've got an earpiece, and if it's a bit annoying for me, it's really annoying for everyone else. And I'm sorry, John, I didn't mean to be rude. Andy, good morning, Andy.
14: Yeah, hey Sean. Hey, I think we scrap them all and then put a dollar limit on and rebuild. And not go over that.
11: Oh, you would just scorched earth, mate. Get rid of all the public servants and then decide who we need rather than keep the ones we've got and decide who we don't need.
14: I'm for less government, not more. And all these guys do to solve problems is chuck more people at it. And,
11: brutal philosophy, Andy. I would hate to play rugby against you. or be in an argument with you, but in some ways it has an appeal.
14: But Sean, these people, they've never had to manufacture, deliver or account for their time in the real world, and that's why things are just so out of control.
11: Yeah.
14: It's absolutely disgusting. And then that Bricky, that all these guys with WorkSafe, the easy way to can you do it, mate? You want to show me how to do it?
11: Yeah.
14: Kill a lot of them. I mean, these people used to have jobs in factories standing up tin cans that had fallen over on conveyor belts, you know. And then they were in places like Kingsheath and Carrington, and now they're in taking our tax money. You know, it's absolutely disgusting.
11: Andy, you don't sound like a bloke who's ever worked in the public service.
14: No, but when I deal with them, it makes me despise them more every time, Sean. You know, it's absolutely disgusting, and let alone trying to meet all your compliances or build something new.
11: Look, I do like something from overseas that's been
14: tried and tested overseas, but yet us down here we have to apply our own special rules because we think, well, we know, you know what I mean? It's just, it's all a crock, mate.
11: Andy, look, so much is appealing about your scorched earth policy. Imagine the gnashing of teeth from the left. Good call, mate. Have a great day. Yeah, Thank you.
14: And that's the other thing. They got crap job satisfaction, mate. Like people who go and build stuff. Imagine not being able to be satisfied with your day.
11: Yeah,
14: you know?
11: I hear you, Andy.
14: Or what you've achieved. You know, you'd feel like an absolute loser.
11: Yeah. Thank you, Andy. I just want to call someone who's been corresponding this morning. Let's just see if he's home.
15: Greg speaking.
11: Greg, Sean Plunkett here. What is your issue this morning, mate?
15: Good morning, Sean. How are you?
11: I'm good. What was that? You sent me a text and said, what a bullshit reason. Bullshit reason for what?
15: I could hear John quite clearly.
11: I couldn't, Greg.
15: So it might be earphones, but I just think sometimes you just chop them off for
11: no, it wasn't. It was. Crazy. I really couldn't have a good conversation with him because of the thing. And you were also a bit upset about Gareth this morning, weren't you?
15: No, wrong Greg.
11: Oh, okay, different
15: not
11: Greg.
15: Not me, mate, no.
11: It's
15: no,
11: all right.
15: I didn't mind what you did about Gareth, and I apologise if you couldn't hear John, but I couldn't, and I just thought, I want to...
11: All right.
15: I listened because I want to hear people talk, that's all.
11: Yeah, me too. Good on you, Greg. Thank you, mate. Just checking. Greg seemed upset. It's 9:30. We've got to take a commercial break, don't we?
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4: All right. The Thunderdunk hotspot weather location, Lady Barkley, named after a steam train. But I'm just looking to the word Lady Barkley now. There was also a coastal trading ship that operated out of Nelson. It was used in the Maori Wars up the Whanganui River around the 1857. It came over from Melbourne. I don't know if the steam train was, I don't know, the boiler out of the Lady Barkley or what, but just a fascinating slice of history. And Avis, you live very near Lady Barkley, don't you?
5: It's about 2 minutes or so up the road. We actually have a Lady Barkley Road, thank you very much.
4: A what? A Lady Barkley?
5: Lady Barkley Road.
4: Oh, road. Oh, how nice.
5: Yes. But you had to be very, very careful coming out of it onto the main highway because, unfortunately, surrounded by macrocarpa and other huge trees, so it could be quite a dangerous wee
4: is
5: corner.
4: Is the steam engine left anywhere? Is there anything historical about
5: it? I'm actually not 100% sure, but if you check, seriously, if you go online into the Winton genealogy and all that sort of stuff. The Winton Library has an amazing array of resources and history of the area. But, I mean, we have some really interesting names. We've got, like, Centre Bush, which was a little tiny township, and it used to have a garage and a wee store, and, it was a general store for, years.
4: So is Lady Barkley just a road in Winton now? So it's not like
5: it's
4: a separate village. There's not like a Lady Barkley Cafe or anything.
5: No. There is Lady Barkley Road, and it goes up. It's farming, dairy, sheep.
4: Yeah.
5: Used to be very prolific in venison during the deer.
4: Yeah. And obviously that is the area where they stopped the steam train.
5: Yeah.
4: They parked it up at the sawmill and they chopped down all the macrocarpa, basically.
5: Yeah, pretty much. I mean, it goes back sort of towards Laura Gorge Hills and up over, that way. I mean, it's beautiful countryside. I mean, we're really blessed down here. You head out of Invercargill to head to Lumsden and you hit green paddocks and just beautiful scenery. You keep going, you get even more your left.
4: You should do a baked good, the Lady Barkley something, I don't know, sausage roll. Just an idea.
5: mate, I have a supersized Central Southland sausage roll because
4: yeah.
5: We don't make anything small down here.
4: All right.
5: Everything's pretty mega. So, but you have, like, as I said, Laura Gorge, Centre Bush, Kiwana. We have got some really cool, little places. And it's been predominantly farming.
4: Yep. Lady Barkley, what a weird one that is, but it's turned out to be very interesting.
5: Everybody knows down here, Lady Barkley Road.
4: All right.
5: So there you go, dude.
4: Thank you, Avis. Good on you. So many calls this morning. I'm sorry if

0: if you've had to wait, but I'll get to you in order. Peter, good morning.
1: G'day. There's actually a replica of the Lady Barclay train on the Stead Street wharf at Invercargill. And that's where it left, like on its maiden run of 300 metres.
0: Oh, God, I've had enough of bloody Lady Barclay this, Lady Barclay that. Yep.
1: And they wouldn't have been milling macrocarpa there, I don't think. It would be all native timber.
0: Okay.
1: From the Hokanui's. Like, I don't think the Maoris bought macrocarpa to New Zealand.
0: Yeah.
1: So they wouldn't have been growing in that time. But,
0: yeah,
1: rich history of the place. But, yeah, there's a replica there of the wharf, and that's where the ships used to come in.
0: See, what do you think of the likelihood that the ship called the Lady Barclay, that, and it looked like a complete Heath Robinson thing, the steam engine or this locomotive, could that have come out of the ship or something?
1: Yeah, possibly could, eh?
0: Yeah.
1: Because, yeah, she was a bit useless.
0: Yeah.
1: But I suppose it's a start anyway. But
0: But they
1: used to use a lot of steam engines in the bush railways and the Longwoods out of Riverton. But No, I'll leave you to it with the public service cut. Thank you, Peter.
0: Cheers. We need more historians, fewer public servants. Rich, mate, how are you?
2: Morning, Sean. How are you today?
0: Very well.
2: I know you got calls, so I've got a couple of things. This whole situation with, you know, if I turned up at that meeting on Winston Peters talking about buying back BNZ Bank, I mean, why do we even need to do that? I mean, where's the announcement about getting rid of the Waitangi Tribunal or the Paris Accord or just the crap when it comes to transgender in this country? I mean, where are those policies?
0: Yeah, I got to say, Rich, I have not seen people marching in the street or ringing me up saying, we've really got to buy that BNZ back. I think it was a solution looking for a problem, and there is no problem. And I'm sorry, I agree with you that the big picture things like the Waitangi Tribunal, UNDRIP, climate change, those are the things that need action, and this is almost like a sideshow, isn't it?
2: Do you think there's going to be a policy come? I don't know. I feel like it might come from ACT that one of their policies is they're going to get rid of the Waitangi Tribunal. Do you think that? Do you feel like there's a policy coming? Do you think they're going to come out and rule that out in the next election, you reckon?
0: No, I think they've got to do it. They're going to get rid of the Maori seats. And as I said, a long term, this country needs a constitutional reform that stops it being a reverse racist society.
2: Who's going to go, as you say, no one gives a crap about a bank, Sean. It's the crap that's going on at the moment when it comes to the treaty and all that rubbish.
0: I think you've cut right to the chase there, Rich. Good point. Hey, Rich, if you had to get rid of some public servants, where would you start?
2: The Waka Kotahi and all that stuff.
0: You're the second person.
2: The thing is, I kind of look at this as a grain of salt, Sean. I mean, they promised they were going to trim the fat last time.
0: By 5%.
2: I just don't see it happening. Yeah?
0: Yeah, because all that happens is the unions and the mandarins scream and nothing happens. How do we hold them to account, Rich? It's a good question. Kent. G'day, Kent.
3: Hi, Sean. So I would vote to get rid of the Anti-Slavery Commission. So that hasn't happened yet, but it's proposed legislation that we're going to have an Anti-Slavery Commissioner maybe in the future. It's going to be part of legislation that people can put a submission on. So if people don't want an Anti-Slavery Commission, they could put in something written through an oral presentation by
0: That's such an interesting thing to zero in on, and I've paid some attention to this. So let's examine this, Kent. Kent, why don't you think we need an Anti-Slavery Commissioner?
3: I think it's redundant because we've done things for some time about slavery. So we banned slavery hundreds of years ago. Then we've got we've got a labour inspectorate that goes around making sure that people aren't being exploited, and then we've got the backup of the police if we need that, and the legal system. So I think it's overkill.
0: But that's a very simplistic approach to slavery, isn't it? Because part of the Slavery Commission, as I understand it, or part, it's basically a bit of a global gravy train for people who wouldn't get real jobs elsewhere. But they're saying you've got to identify companies that make products in other countries with slavery, and the Slavery Commission would make sure that companies and governments here didn't buy things off those companies.
3: Yeah, but that's also kind of redundant in many ways, because people, like every cell phone or every computer, has probably got something like slavery or exploitation. So are you going to stop doing that? Or
0: so you're kind of saying it's virtue signaling bullshit. And the more I think about it, Kent, the more I agree with you.
3: Yeah, or at the least, it could be the example where you have just a very small function that could be part of the Human Rights Commission, or if you scrap the Human Rights Commission.
0: Well, actually, you're right. We've got Human Rights. We've got the Labor Department that investigates migrant workers. We've got Immigration that makes sure that seasonal workers aren't exploited. Yeah, you're damn right, actually. And we've got the trade, you know, we've got our Department of Trade and Foreign Affairs to keep an eye on countries that do practice slavery. You're damn right, Kent. It's actually a really good example of how we are in the process. And I know the people who've been working on anti-slavery, they are doing quite nicely out of it, thank you. Bloody good point.
3: Thanks.
0: That's a really good example of that Kent's brought up, of the problems we have with an ever-burgeoning gravy train of public service. We've got plenty of agencies that can deal with slavery. Yep. Kent is spot on, says Jesse. He bloody well was, the more I think about it. Bloody great call. We've had some terrific calls this morning. Pete, we've got to play our last commercial break, but I'll be back with you very soon.
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0: Michael's got a bit of a show today. He's got Winnie on. when he might be a bit displeased with me about the banking coverage this morning, but I'm calling it like I see it. He's also got, I think, a guy about this Bring Back the Mower thing, the Jurassic Park stuff. Wow. And you know what? I am quite excited about the mower thing. I can just see a new chain of locally run fast food joints, places like Porirua, out west in Auckland, Kentucky Fried Mower. Boy, the drumstick's just awesome. So it would be great if we could breed mower again and make a fast food franchise over out of it. It's just, but, of course, Maori would have to own that business. They probably genetically would claim the genetic material of mower, even though they're the people who wipe them all out. Just saying. Just saying. All right. I've got a call. I've got Pete. Pete, good morning.
11: Morning, Sean. I wonder how they get that bot, like if you ordered like one drumstick, how they get that through that little window at the drive-in.
0: Do you see what I'm saying, though? The upside, yeah. The potential upside here is huge, mate.
11: And the bill, it would help the building industry because people would have to redo their drive-ins. Maybe the cars would have to be bigger to fit.
0: You could still have the big air march, couldn't you?
11: Yeah, it'd be like, can I get the potato and gravy with that drums? Like, can you imagine, where would you put it in the car? I don't know. Like
0: Coomera trips, they do Coomera trips, mate.
11: Hey, but on the bureaucracy, I think it's a total ecosystem that starts with the universities. Like, that's. I feel that the universities offer all these quite interesting degrees, which really in the real world have no, there's no real point. And if you have these educated people coming out of universities without any with any jobs, then it just ends up as a rebellion. And you look at all over the world when you have an overproduction of educated people that have no jobs, then it ends up going up a bit crazy. And so that's why I just actually think it's kind of a work scheme. It's almost like a Ministry of Works.
0: What did you think of – was it Kent's idea or someone's idea, you just fire them all and then only rehire the ones you need?
11: Yeah, well, it's interesting, eh? Like back – I think it was in Ireland or something. The bankers went on strike, right? And they thought, it's all going to fall down and we'll be able to get more money. And I think 6 months later – everyone just carried on, and then the bankers were like, oh, right, so people will still carry on without us. And that's the thing, is if WorkSafe, for example, WorkSafe didn't exist, would business halt?
0: No.
11: And I was thinking about, it made me think of China. They had this big exam in China, I think, every year that everyone works towards. And they all work to join the bureaucracy for this big, big exam. And I wonder if we're not much different. I often think I've got a young child, and I'm like, man, what's a job that will pay you probably far more than you deserve?
0: Yeah.
11: And it'll last a lifetime and you can't get fired.
0: Let's go back to Britain, which is, our political home.
11: Yes.
0: So the Foreign Service, that was where all the chaps had been to eat and went to the Foreign Service. The Home Secretary's office, and as you went down to the post office and things like that, you had the petit bourgeois and middle class, and the lower classes you can read and write filled up the bottom of the public service. But that's where we inherited this bloody love of paperwork and pen pushing and obsequious bum licking to people
11: coming here.
0: Yeah,
11: but we're importing. Like if you go to a lot of places now. Or even the mayors in town or councillors. Like, if you listen to Quile, what is it, from Top Party?
0: Oh, yeah.
11: Listen to the accents of their candidates.
0: Oh, yeah.
11: English. Like, a lot of blue
0: hair. I was amazed to see that Quile, what's her name, got invited to the Electrify Queenstown conference last weekend, which was, of course, MC'd by Paddy Gower. And then I looked at it. What an outrageous lefty get-together that bloody thing was. I don't know what the Opportunity Party is doing being represented there. They are just wannabes in the margin of
11: error. Where's the mayor in Queenstown?
0: What?
11: Where's the mayor from in Queenstown?
0: Oh, it's a Labor person?
11: England.
0: Oh, England. Oh, Jesus, okay.
11: It's these basically these, it's either Californians or someone who have left. And, you know, because they've made the safe socialist state they don't want to live in anymore. The English, who have turned their country into some craziness with free, you know, getting rid of free speech, and now they're coming here and doing the same, and it's the same blue hair brigade, I think. Like, it's... It's a bureaucracy.
0: And BNZ, Pete, yes or no, buy back the BNZ?
11: No, change from Westpac, put your money in Kiwi Bank.
0: Okay, and get Westpac and give Kiwi Bank the government banking conference.
11: Portfolio.
0: Yeah, good on you, Pete. Thank you, mate. 0800 332 283. I've got time for some more calls. We're clear up to 9 o'clock. What public service would you choose to get rid of? And what do you think about bringing the mower back to life? Oh, that's a pity. My interview with the people from Mass, student from Massey, is off. That's all right, Millie, if you're listening, that's okay. I will give you a ring and we'll reschedule. Sean, I knew Avis would know a lot about ladies full of steam. Ha, ha, ha. Love you, Avis. Toot, toot. That's Paul from... Paul, yeah, thank God you did that nicely. Now... I just had a thought of one public service: get rid of RNZ and RNZ Concert, a bloody waste of public money. Yes, Rich. I have to agree with you, particularly when I saw Susie, I Hate Man Ferguson, on her weekend show. Oh, God. No, actually, I'll save that story to tomorrow. It's so bloody outrageous, the drag queen sexual perversion promotion to kids by Radio New Zealand over the weekend. It was amazing. Now, I'm thinking with the mowers, it'd be nice to bring back like a small one and see if they make good pets. They could just run around in the backyard. You'd call that a lawnmower, wouldn't you? Yeah, okay. I'm getting a very serious look and not much of a laugh out of Bella on that one. Sean, Pete is so right about Chardonnay sippers coming here from the UK and US after they've screwed up their own homes. Sean, I like the mower idea. If we deep fry them, we can use an army to shoot drumsticks of mower at the kids on the prison roof. Bring me my mower, man. Mower chips. Not ghost chips, mower chips, bro. Would get rid of Human Rights Commission and RNZ. Yeah, the Human Rights Commission could go. The Children's Commissioner should go. Sean, in the days of the Ministry of Works, I used to get into all the jokes, but look at the projects they ran, our hydro schemes. No, that was run by the State Hydro. My grandfather used to work for the State Hydro. And other infrastructure done on time and still around today. I can't name too many projects lately that fit that bill, says Wayne. No to lawn mowers. Might do me out of a job, says Dave the Lawny. Oh, you self-interested so-and-so, Dave. Get with the times. Sean, is Barry Shoper still on your show on Friday to talk about his book? Indeed he is, Rich. 9 o'clock, isn't it? We got Barry? Or 8:30? 9 o'clock. Because the launch,
12: yep, straight
0: the
12: after
0: Wellington
12: Free
0: launch of the book is at Parliament the night before tomorrow evening, which I'm going to. So it'd be good to see Barry on Friday. Be nice to show him the studio, being an old mate of mine. Would your advertiser Steel Fort sell the mower, the lawnmower? Will they do? Steel Fort do wonderful. And do visit them at steelfort.co. Steel Fort do wonderful now. Electronic programmable mowers for people with big properties. They've got the ride-ons, which is so cool. But I don't know that they'd do the lawnmower, spelt M-O-A. If we built a mower farm next to Santana, we could have mower nuggets. Mark, I like it. I like that, Mark. Tom, mate, how are you?
13: Hey, mate, having a second go, if that's all right.
0: You're allowed.
13: But, thank you. Yeah, why not bring back the mower? I mean, they were an original part of this country's ecosystem before Murray came along and wiped them out. But just don't bring back T-Rexes or any other big nasty cars.
0: I think Sam, we could put the mowers amongst Sam's vineyards down south, 50 kilometres away from the Santana mine site, couldn't we? I'm sure Sam would have a couple of mowers.
13: Yep.
0: You know, and look, when we wonder what to do about the mowers, Tom, here is my advice. I just want you to sit there, you know, sit there, do the lotus position if you need to, sit there, mowers. Mowers, should we bring back the mowers? Just think and then imagine what Helen Clark would do and then don't do what she would do and you've made the right decision. Okay?
13: Yep, yep. That's a good T-shirt. What would Helen Clark do? Because I'm doing the opposite.
0: Yeah. oh, look, I'm... Okay, let's make a prediction, Tom. I will put 20 bucks on the fact that within the next week, some mainstream news outlet will run a thing about what Helen Clark thinks about bringing back Momoa. They will not be able to resist.
13: I can't stand hearing her ever anymore. I'm just, ugh, makes my skin crawl.
0: Yeah.
13: But, yeah, going to government departments, which ones you'd remove, I'd remove anyone that stuck to the... was it the obligations of the treaty or titiriti or whatever they call it?
0: Yeah.
13: Which is probably the whole lot of them, to be honest. But yeah. NZTA is, and along with
0: Boy, Waka Kotahi has been the most mentioned in terms of which organisation would you cut. Absolutely. Oh, yeah.
13: Well, they should just call themselves What a Cock Up or Waka Cock Up because that's all they do. Yeah. They've had these commercial vehicle inspection stations popping up around the country at about $28 million a piece. And our roads are still crap.
0: Yeah.
13: So they want truck drivers to dottle their I's and cross all their T's. Meanwhile, they have roading crews, and I'm not going to be afraid to name one of them, Higgins, who are good at doing shit jobs. Roughing our roads up.
0: Yeah, Tom.
13: Doing a make work job and then ruining them.
0: Yeah.
13: And our roads are stuffed. And people say, oh, no, it's because it's heavy trucks. No, it's not. It's because the roads are going from bad to bloody worse because of useless bloody infrastructure companies that are doing a great job of ploughing them up and making them worse than what they were before they bloody started.
0: I hear you, Tom. So, yep. Well said. Thanks, mate. Sean, it would be the Race Relations Department for me or the Race Relations Commissioner. Thank you. Bring back the mower. What the hell for? Bloody ridiculous. Fast food, mate. Fast food and doing the lawns. Sean, they would have a serious environmental impact with air and land pollution, reduced air quality, and will be classed as GMO, IMO. Yeah, I'm sure. Look, we probably need to ask Helen Clark what to do with the mowers, though, and then do the opposite. Sean, listening from the UK. That's lovely. Welcome to you, Gerard. Your talk of mower fast food reminds me of Ronald Reagan joke about the farmer who bred three-legged chickens because they love drumsticks. You need to hear the punchline on YouTube. I vaguely remember the joke. Sean, Helen Clark remembers the mower from the last time. That's cruel. Bring back the T-Rex, then Sam the dinosaur hunter can put his Jurassic Park acting to the test. Sean, mower nuggets. Now that's gold. Cheers. Warwick, oh, very droll. What an interesting morning we have had. I'd like to thank Ian Wishart. I would like to thank Claire Robinson. I would like to thank Claire Matthews. I'd like to thank Ron from Kiwi Fert and all of you for calling in. Gareth, when you want to tell us about your stunning business record and mergers and acquisitions, you're welcome back as well. Michael's got a stellar show for you. He's along after the news at 10.
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12: In this update, a view that more public service cuts are necessary but still a hard sell for voters. Rolls are to be slashed by almost 9,000 over 3 years, bringing the public sector back to 1% of the population from 1.2%. More department mergers and an increase in artificial intelligence use are a part of the overhaul. Sentinel Homes co-owner Leon Vanderwater says this is what small business owners want to see.
14: People who own businesses understand that. There's no such thing as a free lunch. The problem is, I think in our nation recently, as we've been sold the concept that there is such a thing.
12: Police say one more strike or kick and the outcome could have been fatal in recent violent attacks in Invercargill. Two 15-year-old and two 16-year-old males have been charged with aggravated burglary. It follows four incidents involving people being allegedly lured to secluded locations via dating apps and attacked. Correspondent Callum Proctor says police are concerned social media trends glorify such behaviour.
15: Police describing their offending as deliberate, coordinated, extremely dangerous and completely unacceptable. The level of violence inflicted was deeply concerning, and nothing short of luck, the victims weren't more seriously injured or even killed.
12: US police have described the heroic sacrifice made by the victims of yesterday's mosque shooting in San Diego. Three people were killed when two men in their late teens attacked the Californian Islamic Center. The suspects were later found dead from self-inflicted wounds. Police Chief Scott Wahl says the gunman likely didn't spot security guard Amin Abdullah until he tried to stop them with gunfire. Abdullah also managed to issue a lockdown warning.
16: His actions, without a doubt, deterred these two individuals from gaining access to the greater areas of the mosque, where as many as 140 kids were within 15 feet.
12: Retail NZ says Kiwis are still spending but are more cautious. Stats NZ data shows retail electronic card purchases fell 1.3% last month. People appear to be driving less, with petrol and diesel prices surging. Retail NZ Chief Executive Carolyn Young says spending's particularly dropped on food.
17: So it does indicate that people are probably making good choices in the supermarket and potentially buying lower brand values, own brand items, those sorts of things.
12: That's news.
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12: In sport, the party's underway in North London.
18: Relief, joy, ecstasy.
12: Arsenal are Premier League football champions for the first time in 22 years. They have secured the title after Bournemouth drew 1-1 with second-ranked Manchester City. Meanwhile, Chelsea's 2-1 win over Tottenham means the final relegation swap will be decided between Spurs and West Ham in their respective matches against Everton and Leeds on Monday. Injured Crusaders loose forward Cullen Grace has been linked with a move to Welsh rugby club Scarlets. Next year's NRL League opening games have been confirmed in Las Vegas. The Eels play the Titans and the Storm meet the Tigers. That's sport. I'm Malcolm Jordan.
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21: Well, it's a funny sort of a day, particularly for the lower half of the South Island today. I'll go through that in just a moment. But for the rest of everybody else, early mist and frost, then fine, is really the story of the day. For Northland and the Coromandel Peninsula, be cloudy periods and a few showers, mainly in the east. But for the remaining North Island, so this is for all of the North Island bar Northland and the Coromandel Peninsula, mostly fine. Those areas of frost and valley fog again this morning, one or two showers about North Auckland, which don't need to bother you, but you will have a fine day. And that similarly is the case for Canterbury and Otago, but not central Otago, mainly fine morning frost. Areas of low cloud or fog in the inland valleys along the Canterbury coast, clearing from Canterbury late morning, high cloud developing this evening. For Nelson, all of the, and Marlborough, and then all of the west coast, no, half of the west coast, just Buller and Grey, fine also, apart from those fog and frost issues in sheltered places. High cloud will develop in Southland in the evening. And now, Westland, Fiordland, mostly cloudy, a few showers in Fiordland spreading to Westland this evening. But also, there is a wind watch, and I don't know why they haven't put it out, but it's quite a significant one. For the Canterbury High Country and also for Otago Southland, with northerlies up to from midnight tonight, northerlies up to severe gale. So you've wanted the wind to blow away the fog. Well, there's a gale on the way from the north, to the point that there is now a strong wind watch out for the lower half of the South Island. Weather extremes currently, Kaitaia 17, Whangarei 17. Oh, yes, just look up there longingly, don't you? Omarama is -4. It's windiest in Wellington, but it's just a zephyr breeze for that place. There's a little bit of drizzle around Whitianga, gorgeous area. But that is the news, the sport and the weather. It is 6 minutes past 10.
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21: What are we talking about, you know? Can you just, election policies, job cuts. Okay.

Good morning, New Zealand. It is Wednesday. It is the 20th of May. Big show lined up for you today. Just for those who finished Sean's show, they're talking about the mower and its return. Well, we've got Professor Andrew Pask from Melbourne University, an epigeneticist, on exactly that, reviving the mower. He's coming out of Melbourne, one of the world-leading authorities on the utilising DNA to return lost species. Well, lost species, for God's sake. Well, it is a lost species. Listen, the story of the mower, can I just say, in this country, though, is the story that, in actual fact, has a serious double negative for those who argue that Maori are natural conservation and environmentalists. Okay, and that they should be—they are the kaitiaki, or the guardians of the environment, a role that they've assumed for themselves, or certainly certain Maori iwi and iwi leaders have, in direct defiance of the evidence. The truth of the matter is that over the last 50 years, and this century in particular, a whole series of stupid white people, mostly inhabiting the public and local government sectors, in fact, almost universally, it'd have to be said, have decided that the myth-making that they are being told by Maori is true, and that somehow Maori know how to look after things in a way that white people and the settler derivatives do not, all right? So they've come up with the specious nonsense that Maori are instinctively the kaitiaki of New Zealand, that they have a particular environmental bent and that they're in tune with nature, all right? So there is, it's almost as if Maori activists and Maori iwi leaders have gone to see one too many Star Wars movies and decided that the Force, which is of course that mythological beast that inhabits the fictional universe of Star Wars, can be translated and grafted into Maori culture. Now, as an act of symbiosis and as an act of creative symbiosis, can I just say I'm in awe? I go, whoa, that's really clever. You've actually taken a 20th century, late 20th century piece of quasi-religion from a probably the most popular of the time movie series, and you've grafted it onto your old gods. And when you think about it, Maori religious observances since Europeans arrived here is very much like that. It is that they've taken bits out of, in particular, the British and English religion of the time and of Christianity, grafted into the old gods to create new ones. And you can see that in a number of messianic movements in the religious history of New Zealand in the 19th and 20th centuries. Oh, God from the Rangatu faith, Paimarere, that's the Hauhau, right through to Ratana and the Rangatu churches, yes, and to this present day, now we've got this new sort of religion that Maori are the spiritual guardians and the environmental guardians of New Zealand, and that they actually give them this sort of kaitiaki title. Unfortunately, and the moa is a sort of living, well, dead relic now, extinct relic, that that's not true, that Maori weren't great conservationists. They weren't in tune with the environment. In fact, they did their very best to destroy much of it before Europeans arrived. So that's why there's over, 60, 70, as I've said before, animal species, plant species that are eradicated from New Zealand between roughly 1200 and 1800 by the Maori. The Maori idea of conservation was to burn the bush. So roughly,
over half, maybe their estimates only, some say up to 90%, of the native bush that was here in 1250 was essentially burned by Maori. They were also great predators, so they would come to a particular area, strip it of everything, and then move on because, well, they'd stripped it of everything it no longer sustained them. So they were not sustainable farmers either, or conservationists. And they were certainly no great environmentalists. They were as destructive as any species, as any race or ethnicity or culture of humanity on this planet. And they did it, can I say, without the wheel, without any type of metal foundry, without a written language. They did it without some of the most basic technology available to humankind thousands of years beforehand. They did it. So you got to give them some credit for that. That's amazing that you can do that in 600 years. So few of you in such a large relative area. And the moa is ironically number one exhibit on extinct species that were extinct in essence before Europeans had even really settled here in any true or great numbers. And then, of course, the harst eagle and everything else that went with it as well. So the next time, I always love telling this basic and true story because you don't want, yeah. And it's funny how so many liberal whites sitting in the public sector, whether it's, as I said, central government or local government, just close their eyes, block their ears, and pretend that you're not telling them the truth, or deliberately turn away from the numerous scientific and historical texts that elicit and exhibit this form of extinction as practiced by Maori in pre-European times. You know, it's a purposeful blindness and deafness that's imposed. Of course, we'll now turn around and say to Maori, particularly mana whenua, yes, of course, you know much more about nature, are much more in contact with it than we will ever be. It's part of who you are. You know, there you are. You've given spiritual status to everything from mountains to rivers. You must be much more in contact with the environment than we are. Which sort of obviates the need to point out to them that the history of the indigenous persons, well, I got here first, from sort of 1250 AD to, you know, as I said, about 1800 AD, is the story of death, destruction, and complete desecration to the New Zealand environment and a number of species contained in it. So, resurrecting the moa, I don't know if it's going to fit the narrative, if you see what I mean. It is amusing to me. I'm also waiting, can I just say, I'm waiting for the intellectual property argument. And I'm waiting for the inevitable claim to the Waitangi Tribunal, which will be, oh, that moa doesn't belong to them. It's part of our culture. No. You destroyed it, remember? They were there in great numbers. There were a whole series of different species, from little wee ones, oh, about the size of a chicken, to the huge moa, bigger than an ostrich. So if we do bring them back, can I just say, please, and I'm not meaning this in a nasty way,

0: Here it goes. You've always been immune from everything in my entire lifetime that's happening to the rest of the country. So when the rest of the country is suffering from various climatic conditions like droughts and things like that, recessions, and there have been a few of those, trading downturns, the price of our commodities overseas has plummeted, or our dollars got to the point that tourism's had to retrench, a whole series of international and national calamities that New Zealanders have worn and been made redundant from, whether they're freezing works or retail outlets or hospitality, you guys have always kept your job. You've always been immune from the changes that are happening to the rest of New Zealand as a trading nation in a relatively unstable, it has to be said, international trading environment, all right? But Wellington's always been sitting there going, I don't care, I've got a job. I've got a well-paid job, and in fact, it costs an average of over $170,000 a year to look after me, with my salary and all my add-ons, that's what it costs. You've always looked down your nose, can I say, at provincial and rural New Zealand or at the manufacturers of Auckland and said, oh dear, how unfortunate. And you've wrung your hands and you've looked very concerned, but you haven't done a blind bit of anything about it. It's about time. Can I just say from the rest of New Zealand to all you Wellington public servants, it's about time that you guys actually got into the real world. That you guys understood that service is an actual fact in your title. And so is the word civil, I might add, which also seems to be missing on a large number of occasions as well. There'll be no tears, can I just say, shed in the provinces or the rural areas of New Zealand for what was announced yesterday. And then there is this. There is this sotto voce. There is this behind the curtains aspect of yesterday's announcement that nobody's talked about. They've talked numbers, which, as I say, not as ambitious as you might think. But the real problem is that the public sector, and David Seymour touched on this yesterday, are the enemy. And when I say they are the enemy, their leadership and many of their senior policy operatives have ideological and political views that are opposed to this government and to the centre-right in this country. Reform still, can I say, despite yesterday's announcement, has a long, long, long way to go. And reform of the State Sector Act, which I think is now the Public Service Act, must surely be the priority so that civil servants in Wellington, almost an oxymoron, that particular phrase, cannot frustrate democracy and the democratic will of the New Zealand public. And that, can I just say to Nicola Willis and to every centre-right politician, is where you need to go next. Yesterday was easy. This is the real problem. Those are my thoughts this morning. What are yours? Coming up over the next wee while, we've got Winston Peters on election policies and these job cuts. He says MFAT's immune, not according to the list I've got. Dwayne Leo, the PSA's co-national secretary, he will be talking to us on this particular issue from the PSA's point of view. I'll be fascinated, so I'm sure you will. And then, as I said, we'll be going to Melbourne on reviving the mower with Professor Andrew Pask, Melbourne University's distinguished epigeneticist. Again, try to say that quickly. It is 29 minutes past 10.
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5: Michael Laws, uncensored on the platform.
6: Oh, yes. And listen, David Seymour was a bit prickly yesterday at some stage of the thing. I think you had a bad day yesterday, David. I got a lot of time for the guy, but you have bad days. And when you're the Deputy Prime Minister and you've got 1,000 balls in the air, the last thing you need is some bloody picky bloody, you know, radio commentator having to go and saying, mate, isn't this your job? Anyhow, so as you know, that in part of the interview yesterday, he left this interview, went into the house yesterday, obviously still in a bit of a mood, and got kicked out by Jerry Brown for his behaviour in the house. So he was having a bit of a day yesterday. I hope he's feeling better today. But anyhow, it's the nature of the beast. People don't, I don't think they realise that, they don't actually, to be fair, that politicians are human, that they have good days and bad days, that they might not have slept. The other thing too, and for those with families, is that, you know, whatever, things could be going on at home, you know. Whether in relationships or with kids or somebody's sick or, you know, oh, God, they're in trouble again with the teacher. And, you know, they're just normal. So there would have been a time, and I guess it's just age, that you get personally offended or you're sort of taken aback by all these things. And I just go, no. People are people. Avatar, I'm being told. That's where the Kaitiaki concept comes from. A better description than Star Wars. No. I can tell you now, it's the Force. It's closer to the Force. And Avatar, after all, stole the concept from Star Wars of the Force, you know, of Gaia, of this unitary. Although I think the Force got stolen from the 1960s. I vaguely remember reading the 1960s Gaia movement. It was sort of a hippie sort of commune stuff that went through the 1960s. So, anyhow.
7: Yeah, it was. I watched a documentary about Star Wars. That's exactly where it came from.
6: From Gaia?
7: Yeah.
6: From the 1960s?
7: Yeah, from 1960s Gaia, yeah. Yep.
6: And Avatar just sort of built on that, didn't it, really?
7: Pretty much.
6: Yeah, there you go. All right, Michael, the biggest freeloaders, I'm being told by Alan, mayors and councillors, look at the train wreck of local government here in Wellington. Yes, well, they're immune from this too. Bill, welcome to the show. Yeah. Good morning to you. Bill.
8: Good morning, Michael. How are you?
6: I'm all right. Where are you? You sound like you're going through a beepy thing somewhere.
8: Oh, just a car beeper, but that's irrelevant.
6: Okay.
8: The public service cuts, they seem almost irrelevant. They're so timid because they don't really address the problem, do they? And by that I mean the quality is not being addressed. All they're going to do is let people retire and walk away and not re-advertise the job, so what? And it cuts right through to local government as well. And I know there are reforms there, but none of them are actually tackling the real problem of the bureaucracy. And until there's a mechanism that there's some tension around the security of people's jobs who don't perform, I can't see how things are going to change for New Zealand. Do you?
6: Well, that's the point that I made at the end that of my editorial today, is that it's the quality of the public sector and their ideological leanings. Listen, in the interview with David Seymour we had, he admitted that one of the things he's been continually frustrated, he's the Deputy Prime Minister, for God's sake. I mean, we elected him to do a job for us, and he got a bit irritated yesterday because on one part they'd fallen over. But the reality is he was saying how frustrating it is that you have a public sector that is so heavily entrenched in its own ideological view that the democratic will of elected politicians is routinely diverted or ignored or opposed on a regular basis. And that doesn't seem that we've got a healthy democracy if we've got an enlivened public sector, does it, Bill?
8: No, not at all. So the question then is, what kind of mechanism do we put in place to go about changing that? And I mean, the only one really that springs to mind is the American kind of thing where the heads of various departments...
6: Yeah, listen, I've always liked that concept. I mean... David Seymour gave the best example of that yesterday. He said, I can't get rid of somebody if that person is opposed to me as the chief executive. So let's just say I'm the minister as he is of regulation, and let's just say he had a chief executive that was opposed to what he was doing. He can't get rid of that person. He's then got to go to the state services minister to then approach the state services commissioner to say he's got a problem. But it'll be up to the State Services Commissioner, who employs that particular chief executive, as to whether or not that person stays in the position or not. And it's absurd, isn't it? If a minister has lost faith in their chief executive, they should be down the road straight away. Why can't they bring their own chief executive in?
8: Absolutely. And what incentive is there for anyone to change their attitude and performance if they're so comfortable in their position that there's no tension there, there's no fear is the wrong word, but there's just no motivation for them to change. And so it cuts right across the economy. You know, the greatest probably contributor to inflation around New Zealand for the last few years and has been council rates. But there's no mechanism in place to... I mean, like you, I think councils are almost obsolete, and I can't even see the point in them, to be honest, because the bureaucracy run it. Mm. But then we can't control them. Neither can the councillors. So who does? And the answer is they control themselves. So they do whatever they damn well like. And it takes me back to a discussion that Sean was having yesterday with a fellow that said CEOs of councils are generally underpaid and we don't get the right people. Well, that's just nonsense, because they're not a full-blown CEO. They only deal with one side of the ledger, and that's costs, and they don't do that very well because they don't have to deal with income, because all they do is demand it by way of a rate demand.
6: Yep, good on you, Bill. No, fair point and fair observation. Local government sector is the next one, but that's getting reformed. But how ironic, it's getting reformed by those people who don't need to, in actual fact. I mean, the irony is, last week I went to see Chris Bishop, who I've got a lot of time for, I have to say, both personally and professionally, and Simon Watt, who seems to be sort of, I guess in many ways we're talking to we're talking to Don Quixote and Pancho when it comes to reforming the public sector, and Pancho sort of plods along. And so I think Simon Watts has got the Pancho role. But anyhow, maybe the Robin role, Batman and Robin, there's a whole series of analogies that I could use at this point. But no, the really interesting thing was how they are reforming the local government sector, which is fair enough, and God, it needs it. But the biggest sector that really needs reform is the public sector in Wellington. And it's not just numbers. It's, you know, the very structure, organisation, the ideology, the relationship between democracy and the public sector, long, long, long overdue for reform. They are out of control. Now, I'm sure you just said something to me, Josh, and I didn't hear it. What was it? Oh, Winston's joined us. Okay, well then, well, it's just on that. Former Deputy Prime Minister, leader of the New Zealand First Party, and obviously a very interested bystander in the engagements and in the notices made yesterday. Winston Peters joins us now. Winston, great to have you on the show again. Thank you so much for joining us this morning.
9: Good morning, and thanks for having me on the show. I'm just trying to get assembled my background material for this conversation. It's all
6: that's all right.
9: Don't worry.
6: No, you'll listen, you'll understand. First things first, you would have signed up for the public sector reforms or cuts of yesterday. No, not reforms, they're cuts. But I noticed that the public sector FTEs 2017 were 47,000. They've swollen to 63,600. They're going to go back to about 55,000. Is there are all these numbers arbitrary, do you think, Winston, that we don't really have a handle on how many public servants we really need in this country?
9: Your last statement is correct. We don't have a handle on what we really need, but what we've got is far too many. And when you've got a threefold increase over the private sector, that's three times the speed of employment, engagement in the public sector and the private sector, something's gone dramatically wrong. And worse than that, I don't use this as an example, but in the heyday of the Raj in India, they ran that massive nation with less than 1,000 civil servants. So bureaucracy is not necessarily a bad word, but you've got to have the right bureaucrats. We've got far too many. They're not justified. And Keith Hollick was a brilliant prime minister. He had five people in his office. John Key had 65. See what's gone wrong here? All over the place, it's crept and crept and crept. And the only place where it is justified seriously is a place called Foreign Affairs, where countries like, for example, Ireland, dare I say, Croatia, and then just coming out of communism, and Singapore have 2.5 times more people in the field than we have. No wonder they're doing far better in trade than we are, because we don't have enough people on the ground. And that's why I can never get through the darn bureaucracy, all the political parties in Wellington. For goodness sake, if you want bureaucracy, put it out there where it's going to make money for the country. Make it work.
6: Yeah, I noticed that you were wanting to exempt IMFAT in your comments of yesterday. They aren't exempt currently. 13 government departments are. IMFAT's not one of them. You lost that battle?
9: Budgets do not bind future governments, so I'm totally relaxed about 27, 28, 29.
6: Yeah. Yeah. So your argument is we'll review this after the election, and that election is not too far away.
9: Yes. And that's not being out of turn.
6: I understand that, that's a discussion or debate you'll still have. Listen, on that, I made a point at the start of today's show, Winston, saying, well, it's one thing to cut numbers, but if the public sector still see you as the enemy, and certainly ideologically and politically a large number of senior public servants in Wellington do, you've still got to address the reform of the state sector, don't you?
9: Yes, you do. It's like that famous poem about the River Thames applied to politics. When he talked to the civil service, for men may come and men may go, but I go on forever. That's how the civil service regard politicians. Mm. And our job when you get the job is to say, whatever you think for the next 3 years, you better change your mind about that, because the people have spoken and my job is to defend them against you, not you against them. The the bureaucrats against the people. My job is to defend the people against the bureaucrats.
6: Yeah, and so that's why there's not going to be a lot of sympathy, I have to say, from the rest of New Zealand as to the announcement yesterday. Can I ask you, though, going forward, so in the next 6 months, will New Zealand First be looking at reform of the state sector as a priority?
9: Yes, we are. Yes, we are. To be honest with you, Michael, we're beginning with our parliament itself. We in New Zealand First believe that parliament is too big. We believe that we should be 100 members of parliament in total, that our ministry should be seriously cut back and our minister numbers should be cut back. We, after all, have seen under Rogernomics and Withernomics the massive sale of our state assets. So why do we need so many departments?
6: No, good question. And the irony is
9: for 4 decades I've been asking that question of them. Remember, there was a woman called Robinson, she brought the petition for the downsizing of Parliament to 100. Only one party supported it, New Zealand First. All the rest were against it. It's amazing.
6: Mm. Listen, the other thing is that I noticed that education, health, local government, state-owned enterprises, other government entities were not covered by yesterday. That swells the public sector to almost 400,000 employees. Again, that sort of does beg the question, doesn't it? Have we got far too many public sector hangers-on, full stop, in this country?
9: Well, the reality is, you know, it's almost like the age when, for example, cars were developed. Or I used to liken it to the first age when they stopped harnessing a horse in the middle of its body and started harnessing it around its neck with a collar. It went from being able to pull what 3 men could pull to 10, what 10 men could pull. This is a technology coming called AI, and we've got to get in front of the darn thing. We should be able to be far more efficient, and at the same time, it'll be free up people to do other things as well. So I'm not concerned about it in the way that some people are, but when you come to certain departments, I would not make cutbacks in education. I would not make cutbacks in health, but health and education can be far more efficiently delivered at the same time. Which is my point.
6: Okay. Well, they're not intended to be cut back, I see, from yesterday's announcement. But no. I was just pointing out, just to emphasise your point, that the number of staff and SOEs, Crown entities, local government, has also grown like topsy over the last 10 years as well.
9: Well, it's just frankly amazing somehow, you know. And we've tried to follow it in a party called New Zealand First. We have always massively and seriously understaffed compared to other parties, even to the extent of being half understaffed compared to, that's 50% less staff than other parties have got. Why? Because we think we should hire less and pay them more. You get the best, you get the right sort of people then, top class people working for you, people that want who deserve the job.
6: Listen, yesterday I had David Seymour on the show, who got a bit tetchy with me, I have to say, to do with how UNDRIP, the United Nations Declaration on the Rights of Indigenous People, ended up in the India Free Trade Agreement. And I noticed that it was over 1,069 pages, and he knew that, you know, oh God, we should have seen that. And he said to Todd McClay and said, is there anything in there to do with Indigenous rights? And Todd McClay has said, no, everything's fine, mate. And then, of course, he discovers that there are. He blamed an unknown official in the Ministry of Foreign Affairs and Trade for putting that in. Is that how it ended up in there?
9: Well, for goodness sake, the Foreign Affairs was negotiating for Mr. McClay, and Mr. McClay knew about it. The point is, I knew about it as well, and I thought, there's no way the Indians would have asked for this, because the Indians didn't sign up to it.
6: Mm.
9: And when Helen Clark was, this turned up in 2007, I was the foreign minister, and I said to Helen Clark, there's no way we're signing up to this rubbish, it supersedes New Zealand's law, and she agreed with me. And so we didn't do it. Then we all go away to John Key, and then along comes a guy called Finlayson, who thinks he's the best, most clever economic, legal genius the world's ever seen in the Commonwealth. And he goes and recommends we do that. Can you believe it? The rest is history. Then he got rid of the marine and coastal area bills. That's why we got 60 600 claims now for our coastline. And then, of course, the worst one was they signed up to the unelected Auckland Māori body on the Auckland Super City. Three absolute disasters, one in the nose, brought in by National. And I'm afraid Mr. Seymour needs to explain why he didn't understand this, because Rodney Hyde was the minister who did that at the time. And his party was there for both of those events. And they didn't say a word. So too late now. Don't try and, you know, imitation is the most sincere form of flattery, but please don't tell me you understand what New Zealand First understands on this matter. We've got the record.
6: Okay, so when you, obviously the New Zealand First is opposed to the whole free trade agreement.
9: But you were interviewing Richard Preble recently, and he admitted way back when he first got alerted to what was going on with this Peter Waitangi stuff. It was on your program. I was fascinated. I thought, I'm going to make sure the whole world sees this.
6: Yeah, no, I'm getting that cut out, that particular segment cut out by Josh, my producer, today, because we think it's critical too. You actually,
9: it's
6: I mean,
9: brilliant.
6: He credits you. I mean, it's an extraordinary story, but he actually credits you for pointing out to him that it was in the bill.
9: That's right. And what I'm delighted about was his honesty in explaining how it got there. Just underhand, behind, you know, don't worry about it, it's all window dressing. And look at the cost of the nation. It's been massive to our country. It's massive to the Māori people as well, because if we had spent a fraction of that money on Māori housing, there wouldn't be one Māori family unhoused in the country.
6: True. Absolutely true. Listen, yeah, very quickly, going forward for this election, there is the suggestion, Nicola Willis is obviously the attack merchant for the National Party on this, that you may decamp from the centre-right coalition and form some sort of coalition with Labour post-election. Now, on a number of occasions, I've heard you declaim that and say that's false.
9: Oh, dear.
6: Well...
9: Look, I made it very clear.
6: Is it annoying that they keep on making that allegation?
9: In November, 4 years ago, in 2022, I made it very clear what I was going to never do in the future. And here I am 4 years later, and people still ask me, Winston, what's your position? Mm. I've made it very, very clear. The answer is no.
6: Right. So it's,
9: we'll have a look. But how can you possibly deal with Labour and then have the... Because what's happened in Parliament is dramatically, like, you would not recognise it. You'd be alarmed by this. But the Greens and the Te Pāri Māori have got communists in their party. Mm. Look, they're avowed Marxists, and they boast of it. Mm. This is incredible stuff. Who on earth wants to align with them now? Things have changed dramatically for the worse here.
6: Thinking forward on that, this is the first election, I think, and you were, you know, almost an architect, if you like, one of MMP. Did you ever anticipate that MMP would end up for this election in 2026 as essentially two blocks, centre-right, centre-left, and then you just go and choose your flavour of the centre-right or the centre-left? Did you ever think that MMP would end up that way?
9: No, I didn't, honestly. And you and I remember it with great clarity, because it was you and I at the time that forced National put the electoral referendum, electoral reform in its 1990 manifesto. Mm. We're the ones that, you and I did it, I can recall. We were down there in Marlborough, remember at the time we forced it during that convention of our party members of parliament. People forget that.
6: Okay, so but that is, if I described it correctly, that it is you've got the choice if you're a New Zealand voter, centre right, centre left, and then go and choose your parties. Is that correct? Do you think?
9: That's where it is at the moment now, and that's in a very bad state compared to what I believe it would be. I was always a believer that to have, like we had in 1978 when I first came to Parliament. We actually were a party with 10 MP majority, and yet we had the lower vote than National in that campaign. And I thought there's something dramatically wrong with this. So we've got the majority in the House because our members are all, our votes are all in the right electorates, and yet Labour's got the people's vote. And so that's why I became a reform person way back then. Started thinking this is wrong.
6: And finally, the top Party. They are being promoted by particularly the liberal media in this country as being a sort of, I don't know, the teal party in Australia, I guess, which took many of the liberal inner city seats in Australian election. But they say that they are opposed to you and that they have identified New Zealand First and Winston Peters in particular, I think, as the sort of enemies of them. Where would you put TOP? I mean, are they a centre party or are they just another version of the centre-left, do you think?
9: Well, I mean, if you've got to have a public advertisement and PR programme to try and find a leader, that was what they did. They advertised for a leader and they got one. So out of left field comes this person, no background in politics, no understanding, no sacrifice, doesn't know the pain and agony of getting out there because it's a tough job, policy, you well know. And there they are thinking, we can just walk in a pub and, oh, no, we'll start attacking Winston Peters. The answer is, you know, remember Elvis's famous song, you're looking for trouble? Well, you come to the right place because we'll expose them for what they are. A bunch of neoliberal, shallow people who don't realise their only hopes are on the left-hand side, not the right-hand side.
6: Mm. So you think they're a natural ally of Labour rather than of National?
9: Of course. Just like the fake deals were in Australia.
6: Yes.
9: You know, and where are they going now? Mm. Get a day and got them more. I remember their founder. Their founder was so arrogant when he started, and also he decided to attack cats. Remember that? He was anti-cats everywhere. And he thought all his money would help, and he's going to have universal payment. Every citizen would get a universal payment. I mean, some of his ideas were absolutely extraordinary. And so where's he? Well, he's gone. You know what I mean. You've seen him walk here today and gone tomorrow.
6: Yes. No question about that. Gareth Morgan.
9: Yeah, but it's a good way to quarterize 3% of the vote, so it's lost to the left. This is a marvellous strategy for us. I'm encouraging Paul I can.
6: And on that, my friend, thank you very much. It's been a pleasure to see you again. Best of luck for the rest of the week and look forward to catching up with you soon.
9: Thank you.
6: Good on you. Winston Peters, New Zealand's leader. Yeah, I had thought of that. I thought, God, you know, it's a bit like the Conservative Party under Colin Craig, which actually got to about 4.5% or 4%. And I thought, well, that's 4% that the National Party is not going to get. But they were sort of national voters, essentially, that fled there. But that's, you know, if the top party does get to 3.5%, that's 3.5% the Greens and Labour aren't going to get. It is 2 minutes to 11.
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19: In this update, Air New Zealand is announcing more connections with the rest of the world. Three new direct international routes will link Christchurch with Singapore, Tokyo and Perth from October. The airline says the flights will support tourism, help local exporters reach global markets and ensure that goods can move reliably. Prime Minister Christopher Luxon says it shows that the South Island is pumping.
20: We know how hard it is running an airline in difficult times with a fuel crisis, but this is just a fantastic statement from Air New Zealand that you are a growth airline and you want to be able to create opportunity for people in the South Island.
19: Another look in the mirror for the public sector as the government aims to slash almost 9,000 roles in 3 years. The number of departments could also be reduced and the use of artificial intelligence ramped up. It would save the government up to $2.4 billion. The Employers and Manufacturers Association's Alan McDonald says most private sector businesses have had recent cuts and the roles weren't missed.
21: You have to look hard at yourself. Are you fit for purpose? Are there areas of double-ups? You look at the MCIRT amalgamation that's going on at the moment, there must be literally hundreds of roles within those departments.
19: Consumer New Zealand has revealed not a single bank has qualified for its People's Choice Award this year. The advocacy group says it's due to widespread dissatisfaction with banking value, pricing and trust. It's the first time in a decade no bank has reached the customer satisfaction threshold for the award. Recent Consumer New Zealand polling found 43% of respondents think current bank profits are unacceptable, with lower income people the most critical. Yet only 4% have switched banks in the past year. Global health officials are warning the number of Ebola cases in the Democratic Republic of Congo will rise. Surveillance, contact tracing and testing are ramping up across Central Africa. Since April, more than 130 people have died and hundreds of cases of the deadly virus are suspected. World Health Organization Director General Tedros Adhanom Ghebreyesus is planning to hold an emergency meeting.
22: I'm deeply concerned about the scale and speed of the epidemic.
19: That's news.
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19: In sport, Manchester City football manager Pep Guardiola's acknowledged Arsenal after his team's Premier League title bid petered out. The Gunners have been crowned champions for the first time in 22 years after City, playing their third match in 6 days, were held to a 1-1 draw at Bournemouth.
23: Of course, on behalf of all Man City, my team, congratulate Arsenal, Mikel, staff, backroom staff, all the players, fans for this Premier League and they deserve.
19: Mental relief for kayaker Amy Fischer after claiming gold in the K1 500 at the World Cup Regatta in Germany. Fischer holds the world best time for the event, but has come fourth at the last two pinnacle events, the World Champs and Paris Olympics. She says podium finishes will help her rebuild. That's sport. I'm Malcolm Jordan.
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6: All right, still -1 in Twizel if you think you're feeling cold somewhere else. For Northland and Coromandel Peninsula today, cloudy periods and a few showers, mainly in the east. And then for all of the rest of the North Island, mostly fine. The areas of frosts and valley fog will persist, but that's it. they'll be fine for the rest of the North Island today. For Canterbury and Otago, but that's sort of excluding central Otago, mainly fine morning frost. Those areas of low cloud or fog in the inland valleys and along the Canterbury coast will continue, but they'll clear from Canterbury late morning. They will not clear from central Otago until later on tonight. High cloud developing this evening. And then for Nelson, Buller, Grey, Marlborough and Southland, fine apart from morning frost, areas of low cloud or fog, which is just, you know, fog is the low cloud, is the nature of the beast at the moment. High cloud will develop about Southland in the evening. And then for Westland and Fiordland, mostly cloudy. A few showers in Fiordland spreading to Westland this evening. Chatham Islands, mostly cloudy. But there is a big gale coming for the bottom of the South Island. So basically Canterbury South starts tonight. It'll blow away, believe me, that fog. But northerly gales predicted for basically Christchurch South over the next 24 hours from tonight, and then for all of tomorrow morning as well. That is the news, sport and weather, and well done to Arsenal for winning the EPL, first time in 20 years. It is 6 minutes past 11.
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6: I must talk to you about a coronial inquiry happening at the moment to do with the death of a small child by the most... Well, the child was murdered. But it's the coronial inquiry into that that's fascinating. And you'd like to see more of, just quietly. Justice is being served in a funny sort of way, not in the way you might hope, but nonetheless. And I see, Josh, this is about you. Stalking's about to become a crime, Josh. Did you see that?
1: Oh, bugger.
6: I know.
1: What am I going to do on the weekends?
6: I know, exactly. You know? No, apparently what you've been doing, Josh, is not a crime. Did you know that?
1: Well, yeah. Well, I haven't been arrested
6: yet.
1: Well,
6: of course you did. That's why you were doing it. Yeah, that's right. What am I talking about? No.
1: Thankfully, the person I stalk doesn't listen on here, so it's okay.
6: No, I mean, I'm sure it's not funny to people who are being stalked. Have you ever been stalked, Josh?
1: No, I don't think so.
6: No. I was for a week.
1: Well, I haven't. I've had a very good stalker and I didn't notice.
6: I had somebody who would ring up all the time, sort of not a heavy breather, but, you know, they were on the other end. Oh, they'd ring up. This happened for months, you know. In the end, I had to take the phone off the hook because it was the old-fashioned type of days, you know, when you had a phone, a landline. And what was I doing? I was an MP, I think, at the time. Yes, I was an MP. And this person would ring up, had my home phone number, and would ring. Months. I contacted the, in those days you could contact Telecom, as it was known in those days, Josh, and you could let them know that you were being stalked, well, in this particular case, harassed, I think is the modern word, isn't it? I didn't regard it as harass, it was just annoying. And they said, oh, well, we can't tell you what the number is. Remember that in those days? Oh, no, you won't remember that. So, but we'll talk to the person from which these calls come from. It didn't make any difference. I rang them again. They talked to the person again. But there was no way in which there was an offence, but Telecom hated in actual fact actually doing anything about it. They've moved on a bit since then. But the official view of Telecom is, well, just put up with it. Why don't you change your phone number? I think in the end was the argument. And actually, I did. But that's my only stalker, I have to say. Women are stalked, aren't they? By usually ex-boyfriends. Is that right? Or actually, not. I've known of a lesbian that's stalked currently. Lesbian woman by her ex-lesbian. Well, no, she's still a lesbian, but she's the ex-partner of. I guess that's what it's about, isn't it? But amendments now are going, stalking is apparently not illegal to stalk somebody. Who knew? I didn't know that.
1: No, well, I'll start looking for a new weekend hobby now. Then,
6: yeah, that's right. God, listen, Wellington's so full of weird people, Josh. You'd fit in brilliantly.
1: So if I'm not here Monday, I haven't found a new hobby and I've been arrested.
6: John's, have you seen that text from John, Josh?
1: Yeah. Well, I don't say things like that, John. You should work out who it is that's stalking her.
6: Oh, God. Heavy breathing. Now, that's a blast from the past, says Pat. Yeah, you remember that New Zealanders used to get plagued by heavy breathers. You know, you get those ones? Did you ever get those? No, you haven't got
1: those.
6: Well,
1: she's usually out running when I'm stalking her, so there is some heavy breathing, yeah.
6: Oh, well, there you go. No, I think it's the cell phone. It's got rid of that, hasn't it? That everybody used to have. You won't remember. Well, you might remember this, Josh, but there, one of the most, one of the annual rituals, because that's the word to describe it, of my generation, Josh, was getting the phone book. It would be delivered to you, sometimes to your front door, by people, or alternatively to your letterbox, whether you're in Wellington, Whanganui, Whangarei or Waimate, you would have the phone book delivered to you. These are in the even now I think they put out yellow pages, although desultory, almost a shadow. Well, it is a shadow of what it was. And you get the yellow pages if you're in a big city and you get the white pages. And they had everyone's phone numbers in. You actually had to have a hell of an effort to get yourself removed from it. So if you had a phone, I think everybody I'm talking to remember those days. So I guess once the cell phone came in and the landline disappeared to a large extent, all that sort of telephone stalking disappeared too. I remember I was elected as an MP, and there was a big argument about whether or not members of parliament should have a number of MPs petitioned. It must have been Telecom running the show in those days, was it? To have their private phone numbers taken out of it, because they'd put their office ones in, obviously, because of harassment. And Telecom refused. I remember that well. There had to be such a significant impediment to your life from the listing of your phone number that... Then so everybody would get an answer phone as a consequence of that, and then finally we moved to cell phones. So a lot of that old-fashioned stalking's gone. Well, and if I was a member of parliament and I was of the party that had made the changes that had been made yesterday, or proposed the cuts, the redundancies to the public sector that had been made yesterday, I might just be receiving some of those calls over the last week or the next wee while. Because there is no doubt that the Public Service Association, who represent the public servants of this country, or a large number of them anyhow, are very upset. I'm not suggesting for a moment that they would engage in such nefarious activities. But certainly yesterday it would come as a significant shock to them. To join us to talk about that and what, if anything, they are going to do and what will happen next from their point of view, is Dwayne Leo, who is the PSA's National Secretary, and I think he's got responsibilities for the job cuts. Well, he's certainly going to be doing nothing else for the next 3 years anyhow. And he joins us now. Dwayne, it's a great pleasure to have you on the show. Thank you so much for joining us this morning.
2: Thank you, Michael, and it is a pleasure to be on with you today.
6: Listen, mate, tell me, what percentage of public servants does the PSA represent?
2: We have 90,000 members, but we, in terms of the public service, the way it's split up, that also includes local government for us. It includes health, community public services. So it's a lot smaller in relation to that. We've probably got about 35,000-40,000 members, so a fair chunk. But I okay. just listening to your intro, Michael, it's interesting because yesterday was an extremely shocking day for a lot of our members. We've had a huge amount of feedback. There's the anxiety now, because we've really started to unpack what was presented yesterday. And if you actually include the exemptions now that this government's put in. So they've carved out corrections, 13. Ministry of Justice, and number 13. So that almost looks like one in five jobs now will go from the remaining ministries, the way it's set
6: can you,
2: up.
6: Can you take us through the ministries that you consider to be most at threat from yesterday's announcement then?
2: Well, and that's the interesting thing, because they've made a broad announcement, and I don't want to unduly, on behalf of members, make anyone more concerned than they need to be. So they've indicated that they're going to go to agencies now and work with the leadership and the CEs to actually look at achieving these results. So as of yet, we don't know what that looks like in terms of quantifying it. But what we're concerned about is the way in which they've come up with this figure, this arbitrary amount. So 1%. So they're working off that. And if you work off that 1%, that equates out to something like, I think, 8,500, almost 9,000 jobs, public service roles that are going. And in an environment where, you know, public services are crucial for everyday New Zealanders, I mean, this is a wrecking ball through this.
6: And okay, I understand what you're saying, but and I certainly understand the concern of people who are working in the public sector who may lose their jobs as a consequence of this. So I don't underplay that for a moment. But, and here's the but, you know and I know that the public sector's got grown like Topsy in the last 10 years. And we're just talking about the public service. I think it's gone from something like 48,000 in 2017 to, at the end of last year, 63,500, according to the Public Service Commission. I've got to be honest with you, Duane. I haven't seen a significant improvement in the public sector performance over that period of time, and I think most New Zealanders would be generally agreeing of that. It doesn't include doctors, teachers, nurses, or any of those in these jobs, in these public service jobs. Where did those jobs increase? I mean, how do we end up with 16,000 extra public servants in this country to start with?
2: Yeah, well, actually go back and look at the time. 2026 is not 2017. So the population of New Zealand's grown by over 500,000, and we're an older country now. So from that perspective, we're needing more health services, superannuation and aged care. And, I mean, in terms of climate change, we've
6: had 20 states
2: of emergency declared.
6: They're not covered in terms by of this.
2: Oh, no, they are in terms of the – you're talking about the likes of customs. You're talking about the likes of MPI in terms of climate. You're talking around there's a lot of areas in terms of the agents that are still on the block. I mean, you go through right to things like disability, to the Cancer Society. There's all of those agencies sitting in there. But I think the important thing here is that we're going to have fewer biosecurity officers. We're going to have fewer people stopping online harm. We're going to have fewer people keeping workplaces safe. So these numbers, in terms of what's being proposed, are going to have a dramatic effect.
6: Can you explain to me who keeps workplaces safe? Because I'm sorry, Duane, I don't know. Who keeps workplaces safe?
2: So there's a split in terms of agencies. You've got the like of MB, but then you've also got the likes of WorkSafe, which is a bit further out. But in terms of like MB, the work they do around workplaces, and that is also there. But I just want to go back to the point too, your initial question, and giving you some context there, is that when we came in to 2017, we'd had a number of years, I think it was under the Key government. So there'd been austerity measures and the sinking lid with the public service then. So it wasn't that this just ballooned out. There was actually a real push to rebuild the public service after those years of austerity. It hasn't from 2017 to 2026. A lot of that was actually redressing the need for the public service to be rebuilt, given the sink and lid policy that I think had been in play for a number of years before that under the Key government. And I just also want to note too that, sorry, yes, Michael?
6: Yeah. No, it's just that I'm just thinking from a personal point of view, but also I know that for many of the people who are listeners who are living in provincial rural New Zealand, but also metro New Zealand as well, the numbers of FTEs went from 47, as I said, to last year, 63,500. This is not nurses and teachers and those folk. They're counted separately. But I didn't see any discernible increase. And I could, you know, and this is where I guess I'm asking you, Duane, I didn't see any discernible increase in the public sector looking after me, my family, my community, from those new public sector servants being employed, many of them in Wellington.
2: Well, I mean, if you get from a family perspective, I mean, customs, MPIA in terms of biosecurity on the border, I'll give you an example there. I don't think necessarily a lot of New Zealanders may have direct engagement with those agencies, but it doesn't mean that they're still not making a huge difference. For example, in terms of MPI, working with farmers to get rid of animal and plant diseases, I talked about customs and biosecurity workers keeping our borders safe. You know, people monitoring industry health and safety and environmental damage. This is the likes of MB. People processing passport replication in terms of DIA. So, yeah, I mean, obviously, depending on where you are in New Zealand, but a lot of these things touch our lives. A lot of these services, whether directly or indirectly, do impact on the services that are provided to New Zealanders. And the reality is, we've got an announcement that's been made yesterday that's going to have a significant impact on how those services can be delivered.
6: Okay, the government says that many of these services can be picked up with new advances in technology. They also point out that private sector employment habits need to be grafted into the public sector to make it more effective. And they particularly talked up yesterday the role of AI. Does any of that work for you?
2: Look, I want to be clear here, we're not against AI. It's a tool. It's something that's an opportunity. But what the PSA has called for, and we have actually engaged a number of times with the government on this, is to maximise the benefits of AI, not just for workers within the public service, but for the general public. But the idea that AI will replace 9,000 public service workers 2029, that's fantasy. We had the Chief Government Digital Officer that sat outside the Public Commission last year. We engaged, we were trying to work with them about what are the guidelines, what's actually the scope of how AI will be introduced. It was moved to the Public Service Commission, which was, went live early April of that this year. We haven't seen any work or investment on this. We haven't seen any groundwork done. I mean, for the likes of, in terms of the general public, their data privacy and things like that, we haven't seen any of that work done. And so now, took us by surprise for the finance yesterday to come out and say, AI is the answer, we're going to push it all into there. It's like, where's the work? Where's the investment? So again, we're not against AI. It's definitely a tool. But the problem now, well, one of the challenges now is this tool is becoming a threat to a lot of public service workers because they have been introduced to AI, but they've been told, oh, by the way, one in five of you potentially will be gone because AI is going to do your job. And in no way has that been established. Where's the evidence?
6: Well, I mean, I don't know if AI is going to pick up the entire slack. I think there is a view that there is a lot of padding in the public sector, from what I could understand from yesterday's announcement, and that padding was exacerbated from 2020 onwards as well. It's interesting you said you didn't... Yeah, carry on.
2: Sorry, it's interesting that point there, Michael, too, because, I mean, the government's already had thousands of roles have already gone. Our members have been through two years of relentless restructuring.
6: Not according to the numbers that I got from the Public Services Commission. I mean, numbers have been relatively static since this government got elected, I mean, which is one of the criticisms that's come from the Taxpayers Union and the like. I've looked at the State Services Commission numbers. You've got those too, Duane. And really, there's been... Yeah. It's just been up and down in the last 2.5 years. There's been no real cuts to the public sector in that time, have there?
2: Well, there have been cuts, but what you've actually seen is when they're doing it agency by agency, when they're looking through the evidence and following the process, it's like, okay, if you're going to cut these roles, you're going to have to cut back on what these agencies actually deliver on, what these services are. Because from our perspective, there is no fat. That's long gone. You know, we have people left that are shouldering ever-increasing workloads. You know, public services aren't sitting back doing nothing. And at a time...
6: Well, so they sort of are, actually.
2: This narrative
6: I was just about to raise this issue.
2: I disagree.
6: Well, okay, no. But listen, can I just give you an example, mate? You'd be aware of this. Because I think you guys wrote it into the contract, and that is having time out for Waiata practices at MB. Now, you know the story. But it's that sort of stuff that causes the rest of New Zealand, particularly private sector taxpayers, to curl their noses, you know, because that's not what we expect the public sector to do. That's something you can do outside work hours. But to be paid to do Waiata practice at MB, that really gets people's goats up, as I'm sure you appreciate, Duane.
2: Well, yeah, and from our perspective, that's something that's negotiated with the employer. Those are union members that sit down and negotiate their terms and conditions. And things like, you know, they're not receiving these massive pay packets as is assumed has been put out there. They're not getting all these preferential benefits. So that what they've negotiated is what they negotiate with the agency. But what I wanted to say is, going back, the work is still there. It doesn't disappear when these cuts are made. And the narrative around it's a narrative that really

0: Yeah, well, I didn't necessarily pick that up from Chris Hipkins' speech, but I mean, what I did know is that when this process, in terms of looking about moving it forward and moving ahead and making sure that the public service is fit for purpose, start with the evidence. What services do New Zealanders need? What workforce is required to deliver them? And how can technology genuinely improve outcomes rather than just cut a headcount? We've got an arbitrary figure that's been put in place. We've got we're still unpacking this, but I understand in addition to that, they're looking at 2% and then 5%, then another 10% savings over 2 years on baselines. And this is a sector that for the last 2 years has been going through consistent cuts. I mean, there are agencies that have gone through two massive restructures already.
1: That isn't borne out, I have to say, by the Public Service Commission figures, which show that really it's been pretty static over the last 2.5 years in terms of total numbers.
0: That's not what we're seeing. And I also just want to note there that it's quite interesting in terms of we've just set up the new ministry around regulation, and that's in there. So what's the plan? This is what public servants... The announcement yesterday has left thousands of public servants basically anxious now for their future. And, I mean, these, as I said, these are biosecurity officers that are keeping pests and diseases out of the country. These are people stopping online harm. These are, you know, what are they going to stop? What conservation projects are they going to stop? What communities will lose access to services they depend on? There's a lot of unknowns at the moment, and the way in which they've gone about this is, you know, it's a real kick in the guts to a lot of public service workers out there. And I just want to say, too, some of the commentary that the Prime Minister used around it's not a market for work, and, you know, these are the workers that work for the government. You had the Minister of Public Service there yesterday, and no acknowledgement. It was just basically dragging on them and saying how inadequate they were, how outdated they were, talking about AI. Actually, it's interesting, Michael, too, because the other point we put on yesterday was around amalgamations and mergers in terms of government ministries. Yep. They used MCERT. Now, we've been in those talks with MCERT. MCERT has effectively just landed. They have realised they've still pretty much got the organisations that came into it. And for them to say that that's the template and that's the way forward, well, again, where's the evidence? All they've simply done is move 3 or 4 agencies into one. Nothing else has happened as yet.
1: Well, so no, but...
0: The AI, really questioning that... Well, we're talking about savings. They're talking about this the way to go. They haven't done anything in MCERT. So,
1: well, they've just added that's because they've just passed the legislation to set them up. I mean, they've got to disestablish the Ministry of Environment, as you know. They've got to then put MCERT together. But the amalgamation of those departments is the argument is it's not just about money, it's about the integration of policy making and delivery too. You wouldn't be opposed to that, Duane.
0: Well, no, not about that. But from our perspective, the language rhetoric that's used is it more seems to be along the lines of its cuts. It's bringing them together. I mean, and I'm not, again, in terms of efficiencies...
1: Can I go back to Chris Hipkins again, though? Because I don't... Listen, I'm not going to have an argument with you. We're having a discussion. That's the nature of our conversation.
0: Yes. But
1: he did say, and it was proposed at the end of 2023, that they were going to bring 2% cuts in right across the public sector. So, I mean, I've just gone back to... Because I remembered that distinctly, and it was part of if they get in, they're going to reduce the public sector. Now, they might not have had quite the nature of the cuts that Nicola Willis was suggesting yesterday, but that would suggest that in 2023, as part of the election policy, they did see the public sector as overinflated.
0: Well, yeah, there were a couple of things there. They did come and they did engage around savings, and they looked at it not so much in terms of baseline cuts, which this government has really leaned into, but it involved identifying, I think it was underspends, reducing contractor and consulting expenditure, reducing operating allowances, and they looked at future budgets. And they looked at savings of between 1% and 2%. So, along those lines, we then had this government come into play. They added to those by putting an extra 6-7% on top of that. They then have not funded baseline since then. And then now we've got this year's budget announcement when they're now looking at basically not only returning more money to centre, the 2 and the 5 and the 5 potentially, but also reducing, you know, basically putting at risk 1 in 5 jobs in these core public service agencies. So, yes, there were savings that were looked at, but that goes back to the approach we talked about. Start with the evidence.

0: what services do New Zealanders need and what's the workforce that's required and work.
1: Oh, listen, I think if you were going to redesign the public sector, which is an outstandingly good idea, Dwayne, then that would be a good idea. Unfortunately, the nature of the beast is that we can't start from scratch, but that would still be a bloody good idea. Listen, just on that though, the PSA has traditionally been aligned to the Labour Party. There's an election coming
0: that's
1: up.
0: That's not... We're not aligned to the political party.
1: Yeah. I'm not being nasty here. It's just an observation that a number of PSA, including Fleur Fitzsimons and that lot, you know, people who have played prominent roles in the PSA have been aligned to the Labour Party either in the past or currently. I don't have a problem with that. I'm just saying to you, there's an election in less than 6 months now.
0: November
1: 7th. Will the PSA taking this campaign to the election on public sector numbers and on public sector reorganisation?
0: Well, and it's been done to public sector workers, but I'd also say to the wider, there's a wider position here, and that's in terms of workers of New Zealand in general. We will definitely be having a position on that. I mean, what you've got is, we've talked about the public service, but the background to this is over the last year especially, we've got proposed changes to the Health and Safety Act. We've had changes to the Employment Relations Act around fire at will. We've got changes at the moment in terms of employment leave, the way it's calculated. We've had an attack on New Zealand workers. They're in terms of
1: public sector.
0: This coalition government... No. Those laws apply across the board, Michael. That's minimum code legislation for all working New Zealanders. So all working New Zealanders, in terms of health and safety, there's amendments on the table to change the way in which health and safety works in workplaces. There's amendments on the table. Well, no, the law has changed around employment relations. So, for example, now if you've got a personal grievance, it's a lot more limited than it used to be. And there is a financial cap that cuts off your ability to access it. And, I mean, not talking about public servants, a good example, Michael, is, I don't know if you follow the Uber case, where those private sector workers went through the court system, had found in their favour that they were actually employees and not contractors, and through the Employment Relations Act, in terms of the amendments, this government legislated that out. So made very clear about those rules. So we're talking wider than just public service workers. We're talking workers from New Zealand. There's massive impacts on those. And the reality
1: If you remember, we started this conversation, on, are you taking these particular cuts to the election, and will you be favouring one party or other at the election coming up?
0: So what I'd say, Michael, is this government is a clear and present danger to working New Zealanders.
1: Okay, well, I think that's the answer.
0: So definitely. Yep. Yes.
1: Okay. All right. Dwayne, nice to have you on the show. Appreciate your time. Best of luck to you and hope to talk to you again soon. That is Dwayne Leo, the PSA's national coordinator. And he also comes from Pacific Island background, actually. It's quite an interesting background. But he's been involved, I think, in the union movement since the early 1990s. Goes back to the Employment Contracts Act. There you go. It is 26 minutes to 12.
2: Michael Laws, Uncensored, on the Platform. A little higher,
3: a little higher. I'm going to give it to you if you hold your breath, just for a moment. I can smell the uranium on it as you lean towards the floor.
2: What you have to say counts on the Platform. Michael Laws, Uncensored.
1: Now, there's nothing wrong with being gay. We all know that. And there's nothing wrong with having a partner. We all know that. And there's nothing wrong with being a loving father. But just can I say, the next time some deranged woke idiot arrives at the Green Party door and starts to demand that they be referred to in multi-pronouns, can you just say to them, get stuffed, you're a fella or you're a fellerette, you are obviously a singular, you are me, my, I, you are not some sort of personality disorder awaiting revelation.
2: Michael Laws, Uncensored, on the Platform.
4: People have the power. All we have to do is awaken the power in the people. They put the politicians in power. Everybody believes that the father will fix everything, the father being the government. Shake your fist at the government, or we are the government.
2: What you have to say counts.

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1: All right, lots of texts came through on that one. Bullshit, my wife's a public sector worker, and to be honest, says Dave, she said most of the people she works with do stuff all day today. Meetings about meetings. Yes, I think it's a great criticism of the public sector, particularly at middle management level. At coffee clubs, hour-long karakias every morning piss these gravy train of people off, says Dave. And Susan says there are too many boffins in the offices working for the government. No one wants frontline staff who check biosecurity. They're not going to lose their jobs. And I 100% don't want my taxpayer paying for a state-sanctioned religion. I wonder, says Kate, if the civil servants still want the pension age to go up. All I can say is welcome to the real world. Welcome to our world. Welcome to reality. Yes, and that's why I say there'll be, I think, very little sympathy from the those working in the private sector or those with their own businesses or working in the hospitality, retail industry over the last, agriculture, horticulture over the last wee while. It's been tough for us all. Mind you, I think another view says, I think that PSA guy hit the nail on the head when he talked about what people need. I think that Wellingtons realise that a lot of what they spend their time doing is not needed by the general public of New Zealand. And Craig says, this guy's clutching at straws. Biosecurity officers really doubt that. There won't be any strategic or critical operational roles taken out. No, but he does make one good point, though, and I have to say, Dwayne Leo, and that is, if you are going to reduce, or you're going to exempt, I think there are, remember I read out the list to you of 13 government departments, it does mean that those government departments, and he was wary, isn't he? He wasn't going to tell you which ones they were, but in the end he did. But it means that those government departments that aren't on that list will be feeling rather nervous. Despite the denial, I think the Public Service Association, Council of Trade Unions have been backers of the Labour Party for as long as I've been in politics, probably longer in actual fact. Lloyd, welcome to the show. Good morning to you.
2: Good morning. How are you?
1: I'm well.
2: Oh, that's good. Hey, just on this subject of, you know, trying to, governments struggling with bureaucracies who sort of try and stymie policies they don't like. It must have been about a year ago, maybe a bit more. I actually heard, is it Maurice Williamson? Was he a conservative man or something?
1: A former national cabinet minister.
2: Yes, I heard him on a show, and I thought he came up with a great idea, which was with the change of government, all the heads of department had to offer their resignation. And they were either be accepted or rejected, and they could be asked to stay on. And obviously that would encourage people to behave themselves and be part of, bipartisan in their dealings, because they might fall foul of the next government and lose their position. I thought it was a really good idea.
1: Yes, it essentially is a derivative of the American system, which is that when you go in, so they have a cabinet over there that's appointed by the president, and then the cabinet has control over who ends up in the top tier of the public sector for that particular department. And then they go in to implement the policy, and then they leave when, you know, the Democrats get elected, for example, and the Democrats bring their own in.
2: Yeah.
1: It runs counter to the British idea of a neutral public service. So one of the problems with that particular system is that you lack continuity and in some cases an institutional history as well. Also lack the quality to get unbiased advice.
2: Yeah, but the British are anything but, aren't they?
1: I mean, well, that's right. You're making the right point, Lloyd. Yes, but all that's gone, hasn't it? And if I took you back to the 1960s and 70s, I think you could probably say, yeah, the public sector is neutral, gives you the best of advice, and it's neutral in terms of its composition. I don't think you'd say that in 2026, would you?
2: No, not at all.
1: Mm.
2: If you listen to, I've listened to people like Suella Braverman, Liz Truss,

0: and I'll see how long I last, that I will go on the wagon for a wee while, just to see if I feel any better or I'm getting that way. Or
1: I think you got to 2 weeks last time, didn't you?
0: I got to 2 weeks.
1: Yeah.
0: No, I got to 10 days.
1: Oh, okay, yeah.
0: And then a very nice Pinot Noir walked in front of me, shapely, full-bodied, tantalising, titillating. And so, you know, when that happens, Josh, it's just, you know, it's sort of like a beautiful woman, a beautiful dusky woman in a very revealing bikini with just a little too much anatomy, you know? And that's what that Pinot Noir was. So, so I have to find something that is sort of virginal, if you mean, Josh, but still looks good, all right? And tastes fine. So I, you know, Haymans of London gin. So I thought, now I've tasted, can I just say, alcohol-free wine, Josh. It is, I personally don't think it's made with grapes. I think it's made in an industrial complex somewhere. And it's the, probably the, you know, it's, it tastes like battery acid watered down, essentially, Josh. So there's not a hint of wine in alcohol-free wine, can I say. It's just that they shouldn't even be allowed to have those words in the same sentence, I would argue, within the same paragraph, Josh. Alcohol-free wine. It's just,
1: yeah,
0: it's not wine.
1: It's not even like it's grape juice either.
0: No, it's not. Cramp. It's just, what the hell is that, you know? And so, as I say, I'm sure that there's a chemical company in New Zealand that pumps it out and says, oh, by the way, this tastes like. No, it doesn't.
1: It's probably a byproduct or something, no doubt.
0: Yeah, likely. Props of a petroleum refinery, Josh. Anyhow, the so I went looking because my wife said that a family member had recommended that gin could come as a taste. And I went, So I go into my local bottle store. I purchase what I've just got for you, Haymans of London non-alcoholic gin, $45, Josh, which is a bit slightly more than, you know, bog standard gin, which I think retails about $40. But anyhow, and I heard last night, Josh, you've got to put an awful lot of gin in, can I just say, or non-alcoholic gin to get even approximate the taste. But it is there. It is there. So I'm just asking on behalf of a friend, what are the best spirits that most mirror the original that don't have alcohol, can I say? But I had to put in, if I carry on like this, Josh, I would have put in about a fifth of the bottle last night to get a taste that approximated gin.
1: Yeah, it's going to cost you more than drinking, I think.
0: So it's going to cost me more than, yeah. So I might just have to think again. So there you go. Guinness Zero is the best alcohol-free drink. Try it, says Claire. I'd like to, Claire, but unfortunately I've got celiacs. See, that's why I drink wine, not beer. So you've got celiacs too, haven't you, Josh? Or some, oh, God knows what's the...
1: I've got some other gut thing. They thought I had celiacs, but no, I've got a very similar thing, but it's not.
0: It's not Crohn's disease, is it?
1: No, it's called Peutz-Jeghers syndrome.
0: Oh, that sounds even worse, Josh.
1: Oh, it's very rare.
0: Oh, I would believe that, Josh. You'd only have the rare stuff.
1: Oh, that's what I said. That's what I said when the doctor goes, oh, it's very rare. I mean, oh, yeah, that sounds about right.
0: Yeah, no, well. But what are you saying? The symptoms are the same, are they?
1: Very similar, yeah.
0: To celiacs,
1: with certain things, yeah.
0: All right.
1: Yeah.
0: Mm. But no, I can't drink beer. So I love it. Listen, can I say, Claire, I had a really nice alcohol-free stout made in New Zealand, paid for it, suffered. I thought, oh, here it is, tasted like a stout, magnificent, made in New Zealand. And I thought, oh, boy, I found my drink. Nah. But that's why I've gone wine, Claire, because, you know, celiacs can have wine or gin. But, yeah, so Lion Red. Oh, no. My mate who lives in Wellesley, is a celiac.

0: there's a beer up there that he drinks that's safe. Yes, but is it non-alcoholic? You see, I'm really putting the boat out now. I need a non-celiac, non-alcohol drink that I can have and drink like a glass of wine prior to, during, and after my meal, Josh. So can I do that? There you go. I'm told that I should have gone, just need to go back to the real stuff. And gin without beer. You see, gin without alcohol would be like sleeping with your cousin. Yeah, probably okay, but you shouldn't tell people, says Mick from Waimate. Mick, I don't know what sleeping with my cousin's like. But so I imagine that's a Waimate thing, is it?
1: I suggest Mick may want to go and see a counsellor or something.
0: He may want to rewrite that text just quietly. I don't know. But there you go. Cider, non-booze. Yes. Anyhow, so if anybody has got a really brilliant non-alcoholic gin out there, let me know, will you? Give me a text, 50-50. I'm indulging this morning. After 12 o'clock, we will be going to Australia to resurrect the mower. Maybe. And if that can be done, what else can be? We'll be going to Melbourne University to talk about how that is. Boy, watch the culture war on that one, can I just say. And also I want to introduce you to another little dead Maori or part Maori child called Storm Tyranny, and the extraordinary, Soul Tyranny, that's the little baby, it was killed. Her mother, Storm Tyranny, her partner, Tony Farmer, and the extraordinary case that is playing out, I think it's in Christchurch, in the coroner's court there, and whether or not justice is being served. It is 12 o'clock.
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3: In this update, Wellington's Moa Point wastewater plant's more than $53 million restoration should be finished next year. Its failure has let millions of litres of wastewater into Cook Strait during heavy rain this year. A new timeline's been released, promising major recovery works will be done by November and full restoration by February. Complete hydraulic capacity won't be enabled until late 2027. Mayor Andrew Little says this plan will assure the community.
4: I'm confident that it is a reliable time frame. It would be nice if it could be fixed, you know, very quickly, but the reality is this is a complex plant.
3: The Prime Minister says New Zealand can turn global uncertainty into a tourism opportunity. Chris Luxon has told more than 1,200 delegates at the annual Trends Conference in Auckland we can benefit from changing travel patterns. The sector's been affected by the war in Iran, with airlines cutting flights despite strong international travel demand. Luxon says it's reshaping travel with possibilities for us.
5: Because visitors are looking for safety, they're looking for stability, they're looking for places where they can relax and escape some of that more global noise.
3: Meanwhile, hopes that Air New Zealand's new international flight paths will unlock major opportunities beyond Christchurch. It's launching direct international routes between Otatahi and Singapore, Tokyo and Perth from October. CEO Nikhil Ravi Shankar says it's important for international connectivity at a countrywide level.
6: These routes are more than adding new seats into a market. They represent stronger, more direct pathways for visitors, exporters, businesses and communities across the South Island.
3: A bill defining men and women is likely to pass its first reading in Parliament tonight, with National lending its support. Political reporter Ethan Griffiths has more.
7: NZ First MP Jenny Marcroft's members' bill would define a woman as an adult human female in law and a man as an adult human male. The party says it fights woke ideology and supports women's safety. National and ACT are backing the legislation to reach Select Committee, but aren't confirming support beyond that.
3: That's news.
2: Sport on the platform.
3: In sport, North London is a sea of red after confirmation of Arsenal's first Premier League football title in 22 years. They've been crowned champions after second-ranked Manchester City were held to a 1-1 draw by Bournemouth. Arsenal's squad watched the game from their training base. Jubilant scenes followed, given they finished second in each of the previous